0: Richard Van Dusen is forced out of the car at gunpoint and feel that he's certainly killed outside of the car. Carla Van Dusen is shot while seated in the car.
1: It looked like Carla saw what was happening, turned her head, lifted her left hand, and the bullet went through the windshield, her hand, and into her head. Later, the killer cut her seatbelt and removed her body from the Jeep. Investigators believe the killer then drove the Jeep a half mile away and abandoned it. On the ground near the Jeep, police found a Florida driver's license. It belonged to someone named Henry Sullivan.
2: We learned that Mr. Sullivan had a comparatively extensive criminal arrest record, from narcotics to crimes against persons, battery and aggravated battery, probation violations. He had a reasonably extensive record.
1: When police went to Henry Sullivan's apartment, they found a vintage red 1971 Chevrolet Cheyenne pickup truck parked outside his apartment. Incredibly, the truck belonged to the murder victims, Richard and Carla Van Dusen.
0: It had been completely restored. It was a classic truck. It was a definite eye-catcher, and in fact, what I would describe as a one-of-a-kind pickup truck.
1: When questioned, Henry Sullivan denied any involvement in the murders. With his driver's license found at the crime scene, it looked like an open-and-shut case. But it was just the beginning.
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1: Friends and family couldn't believe that Richard and Carla Van Dusen were murdered. Richard was a copy machine sales manager whose hobby was collecting antique cars. Carla was a courtroom reporter. On weekends, she worked as a clown, entertaining sick children at local hospitals.
10: They were pretty well known in the community. They lived in a small beach town outside of St. Petersburg called Tierra Verde. Very beautiful sugar sand beaches.
1: The prime suspect was 32-year-old Henry Sullivan. He couldn't explain why his driver's license was found near the Van Dusen's abandoned Jeep and insisted he was innocent.
10: Sullivan said, you know, I lose my IDs all the time. In fact, I just lost one, you know, a couple weeks before you came to interview me.
1: The driver's license was dusted for fingerprints. None were found. Police also looked for fingerprints inside the Van Dusen's Jeep, especially on the seatbelt.
11: After having applied an hydrant to the seatbelt and allowing it to dry completely, I re-examined that seatbelt for the presence of fingerprints and found none.
1: But the killer left behind one piece of evidence, a 9mm bullet found on the floor of the victim's Jeep. When investigators searched Henry Sullivan's apartment, they found a 9mm pistol.
10: Investigators found that Sullivan was in possession of two 9mm pistols, and that matched with the murder weapon that investigators had been looking for.
1: One was inoperable. The other 9mm handgun was test-fired into a tank of water. That bullet was microscopically compared to the 9mm slug found in the Van Dusen's Jeep. Analyst Erica Henderson carefully examined the distinctive marks called lands and grooves, made when each bullet goes through the barrel of the gun.
12: When you look down the barrel of a firearm, you will see the ridges and valleys. These ridges and valleys, once a bullet is fired, will be imparted on the bullet, so the bullet will also have these ridges and valleys.
1: The test bullet and the one from the crime scene were turned repeatedly as Henderson checked and rechecked the markings. But the result showed that Henry Sullivan's gun was not the murder weapon. Crime scene analysts then turned their attention to the Van Dusen's classic red pickup truck found behind Henry Sullivan's apartment. As they examined the vehicle, there was another bizarre incident in this already unusual investigation.
2: We are approached by a white male subject who identifies himself as William DeParvin, who announces himself to us as the owner of the truck and said that he had purchased it the day previous.
1: DeParvin lived in the same apartment building as Henry Sullivan, and he said he bought the truck from the Van Dusens just the day before. He said the Van Dusens placed an ad for the truck in the local newspaper. DeParvin went to look at the truck, bought it, and said the Van Dusens later delivered it to his apartment. He said he paid them $6,500 for it, and when they left, he never saw them again. Most of DeParvin's story could be corroborated, but there were several discrepancies.
2: What's he doing with a bill of sale for $6,500 when Van Dusen's telling a co-worker the day before he's found a buyer for $13,500? Now, that just tells us there's something not right here.
1: De Parvine said the Van Dusens left his apartment around 5:30. But Carla Van Dusen called her mother at 6:37 p.m. with information that contradicted that.
13: The night that they were killed, I got a phone call from Carla, and she was very excited. She said, "Yeah, I'm in the car. I'm driving behind Rick and the guy that bought the truck because he knows where to get the paperwork done tonight."
1: Although Carla never mentioned the buyer's name, the call placed the buyer, presumably DeParvine, in the pickup truck with Richard Van Dusen an hour after DeParvine said they left his apartment.
13: It just kind of went through my mind as to what is the hurry, you know, that you have to go out at night to get this paperwork done.
1: DeParvine denied he was the man in the pickup truck with Richard Van Dusen.
14: Homicide, Keene's begin.
1: A background check revealed this wasn't DeParvine's first brush with the law.
2: We found that Mr. DeParvine had an extensive felony arrest record and that he had just been released from prison and was on probation.
1: DeParvine had just served 9 years on a weapons possession charge. And Henry Sullivan was still a suspect.
0: We still have the Henry Sullivan angle. And also, we don't lose sight of the fact that there may be an unknown perpetrator involved in this crime. There may be something else completely unrelated to the sale of the pickup involved.
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19: Based on DNA testing and blood spatter analysis, investigators believe Richard Van Dusen was pulled from his Jeep and shot outside the vehicle. His wife, Carla, was sitting in the passenger seat and was shot through the windshield. But on the steering wheel, investigators found blood, which did not come from Carla or Richard.
21: The samples that were tested from the steering wheel were consistent with being human blood. Those samples were tested to develop a DNA profile.
19: Perhaps the killer nicked his hand while cutting the seatbelt to remove Carla's body, and the blood dripped onto the steering wheel while he drove the Jeep to the dump site. Investigators asked their initial suspect, Henry Sullivan, for a DNA sample. Testing showed it was not his blood in the car.
2: Sullivan wasn't involved in the crime, so the mystery was, how did his car get there?
19: And investigators soon had another theory for how it got there. Henry Sullivan had a brother who was stopped for a traffic violation on the night of the murders. He told police that night that his name was Henry.
0: We have another person using Henry Sullivan's name and date of birth. Could he be the killer and the one that's dropped the driver's license at the scene where the vehicle was found?
2: Justin Sullivan had a warrant in existence for his arrest, wholly unrelated to any of the matters pertaining to this case. In an attempt to evade that, he gave his brother's name. Our curiosity was piqued to the point that we thought perhaps Justin Sullivan was using Henry's identification, and it could have conceivably been that Justin dropped the ID card at the scene of the crime.
19: But like his brother, Justin denied any involvement in the murders. He said he had an alibi, that he was with friends at a nightclub, which they corroborated. Then investigators asked their third suspect, William DeParvine, for a DNA sample. He said no.
0: Have any probable cause at this point in time in the investigation to indicate that Mr. DeParvine is involved in the murder. Therefore, we don't have enough information to draw a search warrant.
19: Without a warrant, police couldn't get a genetic sample directly from DeParvine. But there were other ways.
23: We were looking for him to either eat something, drink something and discard it, chew gum and discard it, or even spit so that we could swab that up.
19: A team of detectives was assigned to follow DeParvine everywhere he went, hoping to somehow get his DNA sample. DeParvine had earned a law degree while he was in prison, and he was very careful, either because he was disciplined or he knew he was being followed.
23: He led a very monotonous, very bland type of lifestyle. He would get up in the morning, he would go to work, he would come back home and stay inside his little apartment and go to sleep.
19: DeParvine was a construction worker, and he had no social life to speak of. For months, the surveillance continued with no luck. But DeParvine made a mistake during the Christmas shopping season. He stopped at an ice cream store and bought a dessert known as a blizzard.
23: My partner at the time and I watched him eat the blizzard and felt that the way he was slowly eating the blizzard and taking the spoon and raking it across his teeth, that spoon would possibly give us some DNA from Mr. DeParvine.
19: DeParvine discarded the cup and the spoon, and investigators immediately retrieved the spoon from the trash.
21: The technology has become incredibly sensitive and incredibly powerful, and there is the ability to obtain DNA from the smallest piece of evidence in a very reproducible, very reliable manner.
19: On the spoon, scientists found saliva. They extracted DNA and compared it to the blood found on the steering wheel of the Van Dusen's Jeep. The results left no doubt.
21: The DNA profile that was developed from the steering wheel was matched to the DNA profile that was obtained for William DeParvine, his known standard.
19: William DeParvine was arrested and charged with first-degree murder. Yet he continued to maintain his innocence. He claimed his neighbor, Henry Sullivan, was the culprit and that the driver's license proved it. A jury would have to decide.
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19: William DeParvine admitted that he was with Carla and Richard Van Dusen on the night they were murdered. DeParvine says he bought the couple's truck, and after he paid for it, he never saw them again. But prosecutors didn't believe that. They say the Van Dusens delivered the car, but DeParvine didn't have the money. So he asked the Van Dusens to follow him to his friend's home to get the money. Phone records indicate Carla called her mother at 6:37 to say she was driving behind the man who bought their truck. Although no one knows why, they apparently left the pickup truck at one location, and all three got into the Jeep on their way to get the money. As DeParvine led the Van Dusens to the deserted road, they may have realized that there was no friend, that there was no money, and that this was a setup. DeParvine used a 9mm weapon to order Richard out of the Jeep and shot him.
1: He shot Carla through the windshield. The bullet passed through her left hand as she tried to protect herself. Then, De Parvine cut Carla's seatbelt to remove her body from the Jeep, and in doing so, accidentally cut his hand. His blood dripped onto the steering wheel as he drove the Jeep back to the pickup truck. Before he abandoned the Jeep, he planted Henry Sullivan's driver's license, which he may have stolen since Sullivan lived in the same apartment building as he did. To cover his tracks, De Parvine forged the bill of sale for the truck in the amount of $6,500, half of what the Van Dusens were asking for it. Where he disposed of the murder weapon remains a mystery.
7: He was on a work release when he killed Carla and Rick. I had been told that federal investigators had deemed him to be a psychopath, a sociopath. And I was told by one of the prosecutors that they did not think this whole crime happened because he wanted that truck. It happened because he was looking for somebody to kill.
1: At the trial, De Parvine insisted he was innocent and took the stand in his own defense.
9: As soon as Mr. De Parvine took the stand, then prosecution turned very aggressive and went after Mr. De Parvine and basically started to pull apart all of the alibis.
1: De Parvine told a series of stories trying to explain what happened, but none of them matched the physical evidence.
9: The point where I made up my mind that he must be guilty was after I heard his complete testimony and decided that all of the alibis that he was coming up with were just beyond belief.
1: The jury took 3 hours to find De Parvine guilty, and he was sentenced to death. In the end, some saliva on a plastic spoon and a small nick on his hand told investigators how he committed the crime and how he killed two innocent people who were just trying to sell their truck and be on their way.
7: I was never really into forensic science or even, you know, gave it any thought. But since that time has happened, I have become hooked on court TV. And I've learned a lot about the way the law works and about the way forensics play into a case where there's no eyewitness, especially.

0: A little girl died, and investigators didn't know why or how. Was it an accident? Was it an unexplained illness? Or was she murdered? Scientists would go halfway around the world before finding the answer in two unlikely places: a shredded legal document and her mother's signature. In the spring of 2000, a 2.5-year-old girl was in the intensive care unit of a New Hampshire hospital fighting for her life.
1: In the very beginning, no one knew that she had anything more than a bad cold. But then she went downhill so dramatically.
0: Her name was Sunday Abeck, and her story was unlike any other in the hospital. Sunday was from the Sudan, where a bloody civil war was claiming thousands of lives. She and her family were lucky to be alive.
2: She had to flee because of violence in her area.
3: Her father was a political prisoner in Sudan, and that may have been more dangerous for her family to remain in the Sudan because of that.
4: People were being killed. Didn't matter what side you were on, we had to leave.
0: Shortly after Sunday was born, the family fled to a refugee camp in Egypt. After 2 years, a missionary group was able to get them to a small apartment in Manchester, New Hampshire. No one in the family spoke English. The change from their life in Africa was enormous.
1: It must have been a culture shock. This is an old mill city in New Hampshire, big mill buildings and whatnot, much colder weather. But this family moved in and started to prepare a better life, a safer life. They thought at least their kids could be raised without getting shot at.
0: The family had been in the U.S. for just a little more than a month when one day, for no apparent reason, Sunday started vomiting. She ran a high fever and she became delirious.
5: Their mother was sleeping on the hospital floor in Sunday's room. She would sit and hold the child in her arms. I mean, that was her main concern, was that Sunday was sick and she had to get her better.
0: At first, doctors thought Sunday had contracted a bad case of the flu. But none of their treatments worked, and they were unsure what was wrong with her.
1: Sunday's initial symptoms were high fever and vomiting, and that could be anything.
0: Despite a battery of tests, the cause of Sunday's illness couldn't be determined. None of her siblings or her mother had gotten sick. 3 days after she was admitted to the hospital, Sunday's temperature soared and her brain swelled uncontrollably. She went into a coma and died.
4: When you have children, God gives them to you and He can take them. When Sunday died, I tried to remember that God gave her to us and now He wanted her back.
0: For Sunday's family, the promise of a peaceful life in America had turned into an unspeakable tragedy.
1: The mother's lawyer said that she had told him that if she had any idea this could have happened, she never would have moved her family to the United States. But of course, she couldn't have known. She knew she was moving them away from a danger. She just had no way of knowing she was moving them into another danger.
0: Soon, an investigation was mounted to find out how it happened. And what it uncovered was not an illness, but a crime.
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14: During a spring snowstorm in 2000, 2.5-year-old Sunday Abeck was

0: It was ridiculous. In Africa, a child cannot poison her sister or her brother or even me. They wouldn't know how. Did not come from the family.
1: Was it possible one of the neighbors, perhaps resentful over the influx of refugees into the neighborhood, was responsible?
0: In our apartment complex was another family from Sudan. Before my child got sick, so did theirs, but he recovered. He didn't die.
1: But a severe flu caused that child's illness. New Hampshire officials couldn't determine how Sunday died, and this raised alarms.
2: One of their initial concerns was to make sure there was not the importation into the U.S. of some exotic disease that could have been transmitted by Sunday or her family into the U.S.
1: All members of the family were thoroughly tested. Everyone was perfectly healthy. But then results came back from an extensive test on Sunday's blood. Analysts were shocked by what they found. Her blood contained unusually large amounts of lead, 392 micrograms per deciliter, 40 times the lethal level for a child.
3: High level for us might be 50 or 60. I think we may have even had a 70 or an 80 over the years that I've done inspections, but a 392 was just absolutely off the charts for us.
1: Lead kills by attaching itself to red blood cells. This takes oxygen out of the blood and starves the brain. Sunday's official cause of death was lead poisoning, the first such case in the U.S. in more than a decade.
4: The family seemed to be having trouble grasping what had happened. One of them said to me, you know, we don't have lead in Africa. In Africa, lead is bullets you're getting shot at.
1: Investigators now checked the rest of the family to see if they'd also been exposed to lead. The test showed they were all within normal levels.
5: There was something unique to Sunday. It wasn't something that they had commonly all been exposed to that created this horrific problem for all of the family.
1: How could a killer dose of lead have gotten into Sunday's system while the rest of the family was unaffected? Their apartment building was locked down in a search for answers. Paint, the most common source of lead poisoning, was tested with a portable X-ray analyzer.
3: It uses a radiation source to basically excite the lead atoms in the paint, and then it actually sends X-rays back into the machine.
1: Minor amounts of lead were found in the paint, not unusual in an old building, and not nearly enough to kill someone. Now, investigators moved on to the water, the air, the cooking utensils, and toys. Everything in the apartment was tested.
5: We select an area of the home and mark off a square foot and actually wipe it with a sterile wipe and collect the dust and put it in a sterile container, and that's analyzed to see what the dust level in the home.
1: The contents of the wipes were dissolved in hydrochloric acid. In a process called atomic absorption, the solution was exposed to temperatures of more than 3,000 degrees Fahrenheit. No abnormal levels were found. Nothing in the building could produce a dose of lead large enough to kill.
3: And I walked back to the office and said, I don't think it's the house. There's something else going on.
6: Even if your teen's been vaccinated in the past, they could still be missing.
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9: Extensive testing provided no clues as to how little Sunday Abeck was exposed to a lethal dose of lead.
10: Lead has been known as a hazard for 2,000 years. Lead was one of the first occupational diseases identified by the Romans and even the Greeks many, many years ago. So it's not a new issue.
9: While investigators couldn't rule out an intentional poisoning by someone in the U.S., they had to consider the possibility that Sunday was poisoned before she got to America. Perhaps in the refugee camp.
11: They even brought in the health department in Egypt, and they sampled the formula that the little children were giving. Because if something was contaminated in the formula, that could affect thousands of kids.
9: Food, air, water, and soil in the camp were tested. Everything was negative. It seemed the question of how Sunday had been killed might never be answered.
11: There was this mystery. What had happened to her and why?
9: Investigators now turn back to Sunday herself. Since lead is a poison, the body goes to great lengths to expel it. Deposits build up in the nails and hair. The average person's hair grows about a half inch per month. Sunday's hair was an inch long and provided a wealth of information.
12: She had spent a month in the United States, and before that she had been in Egypt. So by taking her hair and looking at it specifically for lead content and dividing it in half so that we had the half inch that grew in the United States and the half inch that grew before that, we were able to make a comparison and time her exposure.
9: The hair was bombarded with radioactive neutrons. This caused different elements in the sample to react in unique ways. The tip of Sunday's hair had trace amounts of lead, but the base, the part closest to the scalp, showed massive amounts.
12: What that tells me is, in the United States, she got exposed to a pretty significant amount of lead, and that her level before that wasn't abnormal. So her exposure was in this country, it wasn't back in Egypt.
9: Investigators must have overlooked something, but they didn't know what.
11: They went full circle. They went back to Manchester and they started saying, what did we miss?
9: They questioned Sunday's mother again and were told something they had not heard before. Sunday spent a lot of time on the front porch of their apartment building.
13: I knew always that the cause of Sunday's sickness had something to do with the apartment.
14: They were able to ascertain that the child did in fact spend time playing on the porch, and the mother had seen the child pick at the paint on the porch.
9: The porch of the apartment was in bad shape. The paint was old and peeling. Suddenly, investigators thought they'd solved the mystery. It looked to be a phenomenon called pica. The word comes from the Latin name for magpie, a bird that eats almost anything.
10: Pica is a condition particularly of children, but not always of children. It's sort of a craving for food items to eat.
11: Lead paint often tastes sweet. So here's a little malnourished girl who's never had enough food, and it became pretty clear she was probably picking up chips of paint and sucking on them or chewing on them.
9: Samples of paint from the porch showed levels of lead 37 times the legal limit. To see if it was this paint that killed Sunday, investigators brought in the Centers for Disease Control. The samples were dissolved in nitric acid and then heated, so the isotopes, or chemical signature of the lead, would be exposed.
15: We can run the sample of analysis for the child's blood and compare that to the different potential sources that she was exposed to.
9: The isotopes from the paint on the porch and from Sunday's blood were identical. This test left no doubt. Sunday Abeck got a lethal dose of lead by eating the paint on the front porch of her apartment building. But the case was far from over. Investigators soon found evidence that someone knew Sunday was in danger all along and mounted an elaborate cover-up to keep that knowledge from her family and police.
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26: A year-long forensic investigation proved without a doubt what killed little Sunday Abeck.
27: We concluded that lead paint and dust in the environment of her apartment in Manchester was the principal source of her lead poisoning.
26: Property records showed the rental agent for the apartment building, James Anixtein, had been informed that his building did not meet current standards for lead safety. By law, he had to let his tenants know this.
28: Landlords and property managers who lease buildings constructed prior to 1977, they are required to provide general lead paint warning notices.
26: To prove that they had been informed, tenants must sign these disclosure documents. The landlord provided photocopies of these documents and signed an affidavit saying they were legitimate. Investigators weren't so sure.
28: The tenants advised us that they had not signed those documents. We're actually looking at them to see if they were forged.
26: Document experts compared signatures from the documents to known signatures of the tenants. The signatures were exact matches.
28: He was too good at it, actually, because the signatures were too much alike. If he had varied them in some way, it would have been a much more difficult case to resolve.
26: The signatures weren't forgeries. They were duplicates of signatures from other documents the tenants had signed.
29: The signatures are what we determined to be a layover. They were an exact replica of an authentic signature, which indicates to us that it was placed there by some other means and was fraudulent.
26: One of these signatures stood out. It was from Sunday's mother, Mary Allaroot. In the document provided by the landlord, her name was spelled out. But at the time, Mary could barely write English.
30: She was still signing her name with an X, though she was undergoing training by a church-sponsored teacher to learn how to read and write and speak the English language. It was readily apparent to non-handwriting forensic examiners that this was indeed not her signature.
26: Investigators raided the landlord's office. In the bottom of a trash can, they found more than 60 torn scraps of paper.
28: The Secret Service reconstructed that document for us, finding all but one of the 60-something pieces.
26: When the pieces were reassembled, investigators found the original forgery of Mary Allaroot's signature, identical to the one on the lead disclosure notice.
28: He forged the signature of Sunday Abeck's mother on the lead paint disclosure form. He copied it and produced copies to the Environmental Protection Agency and the grand jury.
26: The landlord's fingerprints were on the document. Mary Allaroot's were not.
29: It's very unlikely that she had handled or had anything to do with that particular document.
26: Investigators say that when Anixtein found out about Sunday's death, he knew
9: he was potentially liable. So he took his tenant's signatures, copied them from other documents, and then placed them back onto the lead disclosure agreements. His biggest mistake was forging the signature of Sunday's mother. Apparently, he was unaware how she signed her name. So it was clear this was not her signature. When faced with the evidence, James Anixtein pleaded guilty to obstruction of justice and failing to notify his tenants that they were living in unsafe conditions.
30: What motivated him, what motivates all of our criminals in this arena, it's all about money. They want to save it, and at what cost? I think the cost in this one was real high. Not to him, to her.
9: Repainting the porch would have cost just a few $100s and would have saved Sunday's life. Her family won a $700,000 civil award against Anixtein and his real estate company. He was sentenced to 15 months in prison and fined $40,000. His was the first ever conviction in the U.S. for failure to notify about the presence of lead.
3: He dug himself a real deep hole and got hit with a big penalty. And I think the EPA hoped that sent an alarm across the country so other landlords don't take part in similar activities.
9: Sunday's family has relocated to Tennessee. They're still adjusting to life in America and the aftermath of Sunday's death. Meanwhile, Sunday lies in an unmarked grave in a New Hampshire cemetery, hundreds of miles from her family, thousands of miles from home. Her death could easily have been avoided, but thanks to the forensic analysis, it's far less likely another family will suffer the same tragedy.
3: Her death couldn't have been solved without forensics. You know, the work in the lab is what solved this case. And it happened at the federal, state, and local level. It took a lot of technicians to study this material and figure out exactly what happened. And they did, which is gratifying, I'm sure.
9: The dean of a prestigious university had a secret life that may have led to his death. A tiny piece of a latex glove and some broken glass were the only clues. To solve the mystery, investigators needed to know what he was doing with an 18-year-old girl. For 12 years, students and faculty at Texas Tech University could set their watches by Douglas Miller's schedule. As the Associate Dean of Libraries, he'd arrive promptly by 8 a.m., a schedule that never varied. Until one day, he just didn't show up.
5: If he was ill, he would call in and that sort of thing. So we were aware that things weren't exactly the way they were supposed to be.
9: Police found his car in a drainage ditch in Canyon Lakes Park, just 5 miles from the university. 53-year-old Doug Miller was dead in the back seat. And there was an 18-year-old woman, Viola McVade, found dead in the front passenger seat. Both were shot with a .380 caliber pistol.
7: There were 6 bullets recovered at the scene that all 6 were able to be identified as .380 auto caliber, and they were all fired from the same firearm.
9: Gunfire had broken both of the car's side windows, but there was no broken glass in the drainage ditch, which meant the murder took place elsewhere.
8: Hours for them to check the ground and the sticks and everything possible around the car before they could even pull the car out of the gully, and after that they would remove the bodies out.
9: The car was dusted for fingerprints, and the only ones found belonged to Doug and Viola. And investigators soon discovered why. They found what appeared to be a small piece of a latex glove beneath Doug Miller's body.
10: It was the tip of a finger, is what it was. It was less than a half an inch.
9: If the killer was wearing rubber gloves, this was a clear indication the murders were premeditated.
8: you wonder right away, why is a 53-year-old male in the car with an 18-year-old female? You know, what's that connection? Which, of course, we were all asking.
26: Investigators learned that Doug Miller met Viola McVeigh for the first time just a few hours before the murders. A known prostitute, Teresa Williams, had introduced them. Doug Miller called Teresa Williams looking for a date, and Williams suggested her friend, Viola McVeigh.
6: He would take out a young woman on a date several times and see where it would go. That it was not a situation he was asking for someone to sleep with him. Not real common, but it happens. Not that uncommon either.
10: As far as I know, this might have been a lonely man that just enjoyed the company of these young girls. Maybe that's the naivety in me, you know, that says that.
26: Doug Miller was a divorced father of two grown children. Viola was an aspiring model and hadn't yet graduated from high school.
11: Words can't describe how I felt. I loved her, but the way I truly felt for her, I can't explain it to you.
26: Her fiancé, Teramy Beaver, knew nothing about this paid date, but wasn't entirely surprised.
11: She loved money. I know that. Whatever it took for her to, you know, to get to provide for her and her family, that's what she was going to do.
26: Investigators knew Beaver had nothing to do with the crime because he was in jail that night on a drug charge.
10: I always tell folks, it's almost impossible to get killed in Lubbock unless you're doing something you shouldn't be doing, unless you're someplace you shouldn't be.
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0: The double homicide of a college dean and a teenage girl was going to be difficult to solve, since Doug Miller and Viola McVeigh were barely acquainted, and each had different backgrounds to look into. When questioned by police, Doug Miller's friend said he had no known enemies.
1: Everyone we asked, his friends, his co-workers, were completely shocked. They had no idea why he would have been in this part of town or with this person.
0: In fact, Doug Miller had a reputation as one of the most private and generous people at the university where he worked.
2: He anonymously set up a scholarship for a student assistant in the library. Now, they all knew the scholarship was available, but they didn't know who funded it. And I just always thought that was very interesting, that he had every opportunity to say, you know, put his name on it or say, I did this, but he never did that kind of thing.
0: The crime scene suggested that Doug Miller may not have been the primary target, but that Viola McVeigh was.
3: I think she had 3 gunshot wounds to the head, very close. She had stippling that was, gunpowder burns that were very close, almost close contact wounds to her head.
0: High impact blood spatter inside the car on the driver's side proved that Doug Miller was shot in the front seat and then moved to the back seat.
4: With the amount of blood that was in the seat and it being all smeared would indicate that after he was removed from that seat that someone had to sit down in that blood and transfer that blood from the seat to their person.
0: Both victims still had their wallets, jewelry, and other personal items, so robbery was not considered a motive. The bodies were in Doug's car in a ravine in Canyon Lakes Park. There was no glass on the ground from the broken windows, an indication the murders took place elsewhere. But where was the murder scene? Police records revealed a potential clue. Around 10 p.m. on the night before the bodies were discovered, several people called police headquarters to report gunfire in a dark alley.
1: I think the reason nobody saw anything is because nobody wanted to see anything. I think this is from an area of town where you don't want to be involved in telling what you may or may not have seen or heard.
0: A close inspection of the alley revealed shattered glass, which was sent to the forensics lab for testing. Analysts tested the glass for what's known as its refractive index.
5: Refractive index is the measure of the speed of light as it passes through a substance. It's the reason that when you put a straw in a glass of water, it looks like the straw bends.
0: The sample is crushed into small pieces and placed in a drop of oil, then heated. When the oil and the glass reach the same refractive index, the glass disappears.
5: We change the temperature of the oil until we see that glass disappear. And then we know at that temperature, the oil is this refractive index. Therefore, the glass is that same refractive index.
0: The refractive index of the glass in the alleyway was similar to the glass from Doug Miller's car. To be absolutely certain, scientists heated the glass with an argon plasma torch to identify its chemical makeup.
5: If the levels of all 9 of those elements from the question sample fall within the range of those same levels for the known, then we say that's a positive association.
0: And this proved the glass in the alleyway was from Doug Miller's car.
6: That definitely was our first, I guess, link saying those two scenes are connected.
0: Next, investigators wanted to know where Doug Miller and Viola McVeigh were before they were killed. In Doug Miller's home, investigators found a lipstick-stained cigarette butt.
7: DNA testing was performed on that cigarette butt, and that was actually determined to be consistent with the DNA profile of the female victim.
0: Next, investigators checked Doug Miller's telephone records and found something interesting. Someone, presumably Viola, used Doug Miller's phone to call her sister Liza, but Liza's boyfriend, Vaughn Ross, answered the phone.
8: They didn't get along. They never got along, not even from the first day that they actually met. They never got along. She always said it was something about him.
0: According to Liza McVeigh, she never got to speak with Viola that night. She said that Vaughn and Viola argued and that Vaughn hung up on her.
9: Hello?
0: Perhaps the most telling piece of information was that Vaughn Ross's apartment was just 15 feet from the alley where Viola and Doug were murdered. But he wasn't the only person who lived near the alley. So too did Teresa Williams, who admitted she was with the couple earlier in the evening.
6: At that point, she became a very likely suspect or someone who possibly had more information than what she had relayed to us.
3: Well, everybody that has contact with the victims at that night is considered a suspect.
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0: Police had a number of suspects in the double homicide of Viola McVade and Doug Miller. One was Teresa Williams, a prostitute who had introduced the two on the night of the murders.
3: We knew what type of business that Teresa was in. We knew what type of things that everybody else in that kind of ran in the circle, you know, did. And so, you know, we made our own presumptions.
0: Others included Viola's sister, Liza McVeigh, and her boyfriend, Vaughn Ross. Coincidentally, Ross was a master's student at Texas Tech University studying architecture, the same university where Doug Miller worked. But police found no evidence the two knew one another. When questioned by police, Vaughn Ross and Liza McVeigh confirmed that Viola called them about an hour before the murder. They admitted there was an argument and that Vaughn hung up on her. But both Liza and Vaughn Ross insisted they weren't home when neighbors heard gunfire in the alley an hour later. Liza said she left Vaughn's apartment and went home after Viola called.
3: She decided, well, I'm just going to walk over to my dad's house. She didn't have a vehicle. And so her dad didn't live too far away from where his apartment was. It was sometime around 9 o'clock, 9:30, I think is what she said.
0: Vaughn said he too left his apartment just after Liza did to run some errands. A background check revealed some troubling information. Vaughn Ross had a history of violence. As a minor, he had been convicted of stabbing a former girlfriend.
3: That was a very violent act that he had done. He had basically cut a girl, I think, 8 or 9 times, a very deep laceration to her throat, not to her neck area.
0: A search of Vaughn Ross's apartment turned up nothing. There were no bloody clothes, no bloody shoes. There was no gun or ammunition, nothing that would link him to the murders. The only forensic evidence at the scene was the fingertip of a latex glove found inside Doug Miller's car. A lab technician swabbed what appeared to be a speck of blood on the outside of the latex. A phenolphthalein test proved it was human blood, and a DNA test showed it was Douglas Miller's. Now investigators were interested in what was on the inside of the fingertip.
7: So that would tend to contain more DNA evidence from this cellular material from the hands. So the sweat actually potentially would release more DNA from the hand.
0: Just as they suspected, the swab from the inside of the tip did show some cells, but a very small amount. Just a few years ago, this sample wouldn't have been large enough for DNA testing, but now, polymerase chain reaction increases the sample size by replicating it. So a DNA analysis was possible, and the results were astonishing.
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20: Steel.
0: The microscopic skin cells on the inside of the ripped latex glove yielded some surprising news. It had DNA from not one person, but two.
7: The DNA profile from the inside swabbing of the latex glove was consistent with a mixture of the male victim and the suspect, Von Ross.
21: With that small piece of the tip of the latex glove, we were able to place the suspect, Von Ross, in that vehicle.
6: If that match had not been made, somebody would have had to make a decision whether to let us go ahead with what we had or let it be an unsolved case.
0: Von Ross was arrested and charged with two counts of first-degree murder for the shooting deaths of Viola McVeigh and Doug Miller. As Ross was led to the police station, investigators noticed he was wearing a sweatshirt. On a hunch, they confiscated the sweatshirt and sent it to the forensics lab.
4: Days later, I began examining that sweatshirt and found a stain of blood right on the front, right in the chest area of that shirt. It was transferred blood. It was just a small stain where you could tell that shirt had come into contact with a bloody source.
0: DNA testing confirmed the blood was Doug Miller's. Somehow, Ross transferred a small amount of Miller's blood onto his shirt. Based on the forensic evidence, prosecutors believe they know what happened on the night of the murders. Doug Miller wanted company that night, so he asked an acquaintance, Teresa Williams, if she knew anyone who was free. Williams introduced Doug Miller to 18-year-old Viola McVeigh. DNA testing of a cigarette butt revealed Doug and Viola spent part of that evening in Doug's home. Telephone records indicate Viola called Vaughn Ross's apartment and asked to speak with her sister, Liza. Ross refused. Viola may have suspected that Vaughn was physically abusing her sister and told him she was coming over to check up on her.
22: I'm going to come over there and speak with her first. We should hang up on my sister for it.
0: But Liza left before Viola arrived.
3: I don't think she ever thought in a million years that this was what was going to happen. I think she was just tired of him and she just left. I think clearly he did the act on his own.
0: Prosecutors believe Ross put on a pair of latex gloves, grabbed a semi-automatic pistol, and waited for Viola to arrive. When Doug Miller drove into the alley to drop Viola off, he walked into an ambush. Ross shot Viola three times in her head. Then he killed Doug Miller. Glass from Miller's car fell to the street. Forensic testing proved this was the crime scene. As Ross moved Doug's body to the back seat, a tiny piece of the rubber glove ripped. Inside was enough DNA to link Vaughn Ross to the crime. Ross drove 5 miles to Canyon Lakes Park and dumped the car in a ravine, then ran home. Investigators believe Ross dumped the gloves and the murder weapon in a trash bin along the way. He never realized he left the most incriminating evidence inside the car.
21: I believe the tip of this latex glove was like the nail in the coffin on this case.
0: Ross had a previous conviction for assaulting a previous girlfriend, so he was no stranger to violence. Prosecutors think in this case that Ross's animosity towards Viola McVade was what set him off.
3: I have no doubt in my mind, sitting here in front of you today, that that's the reason that she was killed, is because of this hatred and this ongoing feud.
0: Despite the forensic evidence, Vaughn Ross insisted he was innocent. But this telephone call, recorded in prison before the trial between Ross and his mother, clearly contradicted that.
1: Now, you didn't do that, did you? I might have. I don't know. That's why I need to talk to a lawyer.
22: What do you mean you may have?
1: It's like I don't remember none. That's why she's saying I need to talk to a lawyer.
22: Oh, Lord.
3: That's about as close. He just couldn't lie to his mom. You know, an innocent person just is going to say, come on, of course not, or no. But it was a long pause, and I might have. I mean, to me, that's as close a confession as you could get.
0: After a 2-week trial, Vaughn Ross was convicted of capital murder and sentenced to death.
2: To let you know, it's not a such thing as a perfect crime. It's some kind of evidence somewhere. You just have to look deeper to find it. The slightest little thing can give a person away.
0: Ross took every precaution he knew about, but it simply wasn't enough.
20: Finding the tip of the latex glove is what conclusively put him as the shooter. So without the science, I don't think he might have ever been caught.
8: I don't know where this case would have gone without finding the tip of that glove, because there were so many people involved that didn't tell the whole truth, that you could tell were holding something back, that may have wanted to cover up for someone else.
5: One of my favorite quotes is that when man commits a crime, God will find a witness.
0: To solve a murder, investigators needed to find the fatal bullet. But where was it? Could the laws of physics solve the mystery? If not, a killer would walk free. World War II. In the skies over Europe, American airmen fought a deadly and dangerous war. For every 100 airmen who flew missions over Europe, 70 never came back. One of the highest casualty rates in the history of warfare. Walter Yoakum was one of the fortunate ones.
23: He was in the 8th Air Force in World War II. He was a waist gunner in a B-17 and survived 34 missions over Nazi-held territory.
0: Yoakum risked his life and almost lost it countless times. But only his family and fellow veterans knew it.
24: He never talked about it, so I didn't know what he did in the military.
0: 76-year-old Yoakum, a widower and retired accountant, lived by himself on the outskirts of Boulder County, Colorado. On a fall day in 1993, his housekeeper noticed something was wrong.
23: She went and knocked on the door, got no answer. She said that's very unusual for him because he's a, you know, pretty punctual guy. You know, was never late, was always there when she was supposed to show up.
24: She went around the back of the house and decided to knock on the back door and noticed that there was a broken window. And she got concerned at that point and decided to notify the police.
0: Investigators from the Boulder Sheriff's Office discovered Walter Yoakum dead at the bottom of the stairs. He had been fatally shot through the neck.
24: I don't think I slept for a couple of days. It's hard to imagine somebody that you know has just been violently murdered.
0: outside, detectives noticed several clear foot impressions in the mud. Crime scene technicians took plaster casts for future comparison.
11: There was a particularly good set of footprints that were cast from that, and they were a lug sole type of a boot, kind of a work boot kind of a sole.
0: The point of entry was through a broken bedroom window on the ground floor. There were muddy footprints leading to the foyer. At the stairwell, detectives found gunshot residue.
12: As you could see, the pattern of the gunpowder on the wall left an outline where the end of the barrel was. It demonstrated exactly where the shooter was standing at the time that he killed Mr. Yoakum.
0: There was an empty gun holster upstairs on the dining room floor.
23: We called the son and said, did he have any guns and what were they? And he says, oh yeah. He says, my dad had his .45, which he kept from World War II. He says, everybody kept their guns when they left the army.
0: This was a distinctive gun. It was a Colt semi-automatic used by many World War II servicemen. Soldiers routinely scraped off the gun's serial numbers after the war. But Yoakum's gun was missing. So too was his credit card and some cash. Adding to the mystery was the awkward position of Walter Yoakum's body. He was lying on his back with his arms extended and his knees in the air.
11: Someone had come and moved him after rigor mortis had set in because he was nearly face up with both arms somewhat in the air, and gravity just doesn't allow you to do that.
0: This meant the killer was inside the house at least 3 hours, maybe longer.
23: Our working theory in the beginning was that this was a burglary, was interrupted, and what was really bad about that is that burglaries are one of the hardest crimes to solve.
0: The most bizarre clue was found near Yoakum's foot. It was the foil wrapper of a Reese's peanut butter cup. There was an empty bag of peanut butter cups in the refrigerator.
11: That's a cold-blooded killer. Having just murdered somebody, then go through the refrigerator and see what there is to eat. And then stand there and look at him while you're eating some of his candy.
15: Over 3 decades after a horrible crime.
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0: Clues from the crime scene indicated Walter Yoakam most likely heard an intruder, grabbed his gun, and was heading down the

0: this bullet, because if it exited the house, you got literally acres and acres and acres of places that bullet could be, and it's a bullet that big.
1: To find it, investigators turned to the science department at the University of Colorado.
2: Once it enters the atmosphere, then it's not likely to change its configuration, although it might be tumbling. So the three things you need to know are the initial velocity, the initial angle with respect to the horizontal, and the amount of air resistance that you could expect.
3: We knew from the wound it was probably a 38, 357, 9mm, that middle size caliber. We knew it wasn't the 22, it was too big for that, and it was too small for a 45.
1: A bullet from these caliber weapons would be traveling at approximately 1,000 feet per second. But the bullet passed through a human body, went through the ceiling, then the roof shingles.
2: It's very difficult to determine how much energy is lost as the bullet passes through those three obstacles. But in order to determine where the bullet falls, you need to know the velocity just after it passes through the roof.
1: To study how much velocity was lost, investigators reassembled everything the bullet passed through. A beef roast was used to simulate the victim's neck. Behind it was a piece of plaster ceiling, and behind that, a section from the roof. When the bullet was fired, its speed was tracked with a chronometer, a device that works very much like a radar gun.
2: There was a great deal more energy lost by the bullet in passing through the victim and the ceiling and the roof than was originally thought.
1: The next step was to determine the angle at which the bullet left the house. Gunshot residue told investigators approximately where the killer was standing. They knew where the victim was when he was struck. And the hole in the roof told them where the bullet exited. At a speed of approximately 850 feet per second, the bullet exited the house at a 68-degree angle. With gravity and wind resistance factored in, scientists predicted the bullet would be fairly close to the house.
4: We asked a local treasure hunting club to use their metal detectors, and we marked off the entire yard and field beyond the house with a grid, and then we asked people to search this grid for that bullet.
1: And they found it, just 90 feet from the house. It was a 38 caliber bullet.
3: Very excited. We had our missing link. We had the bullet. We really believe this was the bullet that killed Walter Yoakum.
1: Unfortunately, it was of little value.
5: Initially, I was pretty excited about it, but then I was discouraged because the bullet was so mangled that it wasn't going to give us any ballistics.
6: The base was still relatively intact, and about maybe a quarter of an inch up the base was intact, but other than that, it was pretty mangled.
1: Now investigators needed to identify some suspects. There probably was no prior relationship between Walter Yoakum and the killer. So investigators checked police records for anyone arrested for burglary around the time of the murder. There was only one, James Dobson. He'd been released from prison on a burglary conviction just a few days before Yoakum's murder. And he had a habit of eating at his crime scenes.
4: He was breaking into houses to steal food.
6: The fact that he's eating food from the house at the scene of these burglaries, and you have Reese's peanut butter cup wrappers on the floor, all kind of point to Mr. Dobson. It's just logical that you go look at him.
1: But eating candy wouldn't be enough. Investigators would need much more.
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3: Auction is going on right now. So what are you waiting for?
4: Some of Walter Yoakum's neighbors told investigators about some suspicious-looking men in the neighborhood on the night of Yoakum's murder. So they asked the neighbors to view a lineup that included their prime suspect, James Dobson.
5: Your witness look at them and decide if any of them are the guy. And in this case, I believe Mr. Dobson was familiar to the witness, but they couldn't say that's the guy.
4: Dobson denied any involvement in Yoakum's murder, and there was no evidence he owned a weapon capable of firing a .38 caliber bullet. And Dobson didn't own boots that matched the impressions found at the crime scene. So investigators wanted to know if there were fingerprints on the peanut butter cup wrapper found next to Yoakum's body.
6: Upon processing that wrapper, I was not able to obtain any latent prints off of that surface.
4: In fact, there were no foreign prints anywhere in the house. In order to identify more potential suspects, Colorado investigators searched police records to identify any unusual criminal activity around the time of Walter Yoakum's murder. And one incident in particular stood out. Two undercover officers noticed a pickup truck with North Dakota license plates leaving the home of a known drug dealer on the day after Yoakum was killed. The truck was registered to Kevin Doctor.
7: So she called Bismarck, North Dakota, to ask them about who is this Kevin Doctor guy.
5: They said, well, you know, it's funny you should call about him because we just arrested him yesterday.
4: 29-year-old Kevin Doctor was a career criminal with a history of drugs and weapons offenses.
5: They said he's a convicted felon, so we arrested him for possession of weapons by a previous offender. And one thing led to another, you know. Of course, the next question is, well, what kind of guns did he have?
4: When arrested, Doctor had a .357 and a World War II-era .45 caliber Colt pistol, like the one missing from Walter Yoakum's holster. But that wasn't all.
7: When Kevin was arrested, in addition to all the other paraphernalia and things like that that were found in the car, there was coincidentally, or not coincidentally, a bag of Reese's Peanut Butter Cup miniatures. The same type that were found at Mr. Yoakum's residence.
5: It's not a scientific thing, but to me, if I was on a jury, I would put a lot of stock in this just because it makes sense.
4: The .45 caliber pistol had the serial number scraped off of it, just like Walter Yoakum's gun. And it had some ammunition in the clip, highly distinctive ammunition. The base of the bullet was stamped with the letters REMUMC.
5: It's a Remington manufactured ammunition, and UMC stands for Union Metallic Cartridge. I called up Remington, and the guy answers the phone, says, oh yeah, I've worked here 43 years. That ammunition was made from 1912 to 1961.
4: The same type of ammunition was found in Walter Yoakum's house. He kept the gun and the bullets for almost 50 years.
5: It's kind of winning three numbers on a lottery ticket, you know. You can't go down to the hardware store or the gun store and buy that ammunition.
4: There were 38 caliber bullets in Doctor's .357, which were subjected to inductively coupled plasma emission spectroscopy.
8: A bullet from the crime scene was compared to the bullet from a cartridge in Mr. Doctor's gun and three bullets from cartridges recovered from his truck. And they were found to be analytically indistinguishable. That is, they all had the same composition of lead.
9: Having two batches of lead that are similar, the FBI rated that at about 1 in 2,500. So as far as circumstantial evidence, that's pretty good.
4: Scientists went one step further. Kevin Doctor was wearing work boots when he was arrested. Impressions were made and compared to plaster casts of boot prints found outside of Yoakum's house. The casts from the crime scene didn't have enough detail to show any accidental characteristics, which are marks that result from everyday wear and tear. The class characteristics, the size, the tread patterns, and the manufacturing impressions were there for comparison.
6: The overall characteristics on the different cast were consistent with what was present on the boots that were submitted.
4: So the evidence against Kevin Doctor was mounting. He owned boots like the impressions at the crime scene. He had the same taste in candy as the killer and had no explanation for why he was in possession of Walter Yoakum's gun and ammunition.
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4: Kevin Doctor was the prime suspect in the murder of Walter Yoakum, and apparently he was a big talker. Investigators spoke to Doctor's friends, who said Doctor bragged about committing a robbery in Colorado and said his friend, 21-year-old Jason Fowler, acted as a lookout.
7: We went to Jason Fowler and said, look, we've got another person ready to give you guys up, and you're going to go down and do some hard time in a mainline joint. And he says, well, okay, I think I'm ready to talk.
16: Jason Fowler told us that he and Kevin Doctor had a drug habit, that they supported their drug habit by breaking into homes and stealing items.
4: Fowler told investigators that he and Doctor cased Yoakum's house. Since no lights were on, they assumed no one was home. Doctor left his boot impressions in the mud as he broke the downstairs bedroom window. The noise apparently woke Walter Yoakum, who grabbed his World War II 45 pistol and went to see what was going on. Doctor saw him first and fired one shot, killing Yoakum instantly. Fowler says they left the scene and went to a local bar. After several drinks, they decided to return to Yoakum's house to rob it. Doctor ate the peanut butter cups as he searched for items to steal. He moved Yoakum's body to look through his pockets after rigor mortis set in. All they took was $20 in cash, a credit card, and Yoakum's highly distinctive .45 caliber handgun.
17: He pulled out a green .45 and he had blood all over his fingertips. He's kind of wiping that off, and he pulled the chamber open, and there's no bullet. He says this stupid old man didn't have a bullet in the chamber even. He died for nothing.
16: This truly was a senseless killing. Not that there's any killing that makes sense, but this one was particularly senseless.
4: The day after the murder, undercover officers saw Kevin Doctor's truck leave the home of a known drug dealer. It was the break investigators needed.
5: Had they not gotten that license by doing that drug deal, we probably never would have had that name, certainly not as directly as we did.
4: Kevin Doctor pled guilty to second-degree murder and was sentenced to 40 years in prison. Jason Fowler pled guilty to burglary and was sentenced to 25 years in prison. One final note. It's easy to see why the neighbors first chose James Dobson as the man they thought they saw near the crime scene. Dobson bore a striking resemblance to Jason Fowler.
7: Everybody that worked on this case are probably, in my opinion, the best there is. And so it really didn't surprise me when it went into the solve column because of the caliber of people that worked on it.
16: It was just one of those cases of excellent police work that, and some luck, and it all fallen together in a case that easily could have gone unsolved. And so, yeah, when I got done with it and I looked back on it, I was kind of like, wow, I can't believe we actually were able to do that.

0: Can the dead speak to the living? A Michigan woman tried to do just that by leaving a note to her survivors telling them her death was no accident. Forensics uncovered the secrets she almost took to her grave. It seemed like a love story from a time gone by. David Deist and Sandy Bowes met in high school and fell in love. They went to the same college, got married after graduation, and started a family.
1: The Deists were church-going people, pretty conservative, well thought of. He was an insurance salesman, making a lot of money. They had three kids.
0: Sandy had her own business, boarding horses in a stable on their land.
2: Sandy was very good with horses. She loved the horses. Her favorite place was to be in the barn. Very favorite was to be there. Out of any place, that's you could tell, she just beamed when she was in the barn.
0: But Sandy soon learned the horse business can be dangerous. Sandy said one of the horses got spooked and kicked her in the head. Bleeding profusely and barely conscious, Sandy was able to crawl to her neighbor's house for help.
3: After the accident, Sandra started experiencing extreme difficulties, mood swings, severe depression. After about a year, it got to the point where I believed that she was in such a state that their marriage had deteriorated completely.
0: Sandy's doctor prescribed antidepressants. They appeared to be working. Until 18 months after her accident, David Deist called 911.
4: 911, what is your emergency?
5: Ma'am, my wife just tried to kill herself again. I think she did it this time.
4: Okay, what did she do?
5: She shot herself.
4: Okay, where did she shoot herself in?
5: In the head.
0: An ambulance rushed Sandy to a nearby hospital, but she was declared dead on arrival.
2: And I said, no. And it's just hard to believe because she was so young. You know, is what it was.
0: She was only 40 years old. In Sandy's bedroom was a 9mm semi-automatic pistol the family owned for protection. David Deist told police he and Sandy were having marital problems and no longer slept together. Sandy slept in the master bedroom. David slept on the sofa in the family room.
6: He told me that he had heard a shot and responded to the bedroom where his wife was asleep and found her. He took the gun out of her hand, laid it on the bed, ran back out of the room and called 911.
0: The children were in their bedrooms. They said they heard their father downstairs.
3: They can hear his movement immediately after hearing the noises or shots. They can hear his movement from the den area through the other three rooms, opening the door to the bedroom and going in.
0: This corroborated David's story, but just to be sure, police confiscated David's clothing.
6: At that point, they did make a visual inspection of the shirt and the pants, and their report indicated that it was negative for bloodstaining.
0: To make certain nothing was left undone, police asked David to take a lie detector test. He passed.
7: We didn't have any reason to dispute his story. And quite frankly, given his background, the fact that he appeared to be a stable, normal guy with a family and a good job and some community involvement and stuff, we basically gave him the benefit of the doubt and kind of accepted what he had said.
0: But if it was a suicide, why didn't Sandy leave a note?
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0: Anytime someone like Sandy Dice dies of what's believed to be a self-inflicted gunshot wound, it immediately raises suspicions. Statistically, it's rare that a woman uses a pistol to kill herself.
22: As is our custom, we do perform autopsies on suicide victims. We are under law obligated to investigate such deaths.
0: In examining Sandy Dice's head injuries, the forensic pathologist expected to find a single bullet wound. But he found something else.
22: At that point, he said, "Oh, I think you should come see this."
0: They found not one, but two entrance wounds, an inch and a half apart.
22: It did show two separate wound tracks right through the middle of the brain, each one of them, indicating that the first one had to be incapacitating.
6: And this ain't right. She's got two in her head now. Dr. Colt's immediate statement was, "That can't be."
0: Two entrance and two exit wounds meant that either the pistol double fired or Sandy pulled the trigger twice.
22: I have had a number of cases in my own experience, and there have been a number reported in the literature of more than one suicidal gunshot wound of the head. The common denominator in all those cases is that the first shot was not incapacitating.
0: Also suspicious, investigators found blood spatter on the 9mm pistol, but none on Sandy's hands or arm.
23: It really suggests that she is not in control of the weapon. But the weapon certainly was exposed to the spatter event.
0: Then, investigators got a telephone call from Sandy's sister. She told them about a conversation she had with Sandy a year before her death.
6: Sandra had indicated to her sister, "If anything ever happens to me, I've left a note for you in the china cabinet of the home. Please just get it and read it."
0: With a warrant, investigators searched the Dice's home.
6: This china cabinet not only held china, but it also seemed to be like a repository, if you will, for family paperwork. So I just began searching this china cabinet from top to bottom. On the very bottom shelf, way in the back behind some dishes, there was a white envelope, and all it said on it was the name of Sandra's sister. And I immediately retrieved it from where it was. It was sealed. I didn't open it up at that point.
0: The note was immediately sent to the crime lab, where it was opened by forensic analysts. It proved to be nothing less than a voice from the grave.
1: To anyone interested in what happened to me, look first to David Deist. He could be my killer.
0: For the first time, Sandy described what really happened in the horse stable 18 months earlier.
1: On November 19th, my accident was no accident. David beat me with a hammer axe. He came up from behind while I was in Dexter's stall. He hit me repeatedly. I figured he would come back to kill me.
6: The only information that we had prior to this, that Mrs. Deist had always indicated that she was kicked by a horse. So now we have to begin kind of looking at this whole circumstance and trying to validate that.
1: I would never commit suicide. He may have killed me. Respectfully, Sandra A. Deist.
0: Investigators sent the note to a forensic document examiner who compared the handwriting to Sandy's known handwriting samples. He found it to be consistent. Scientists found a fingerprint on the letter. It was Sandy's. And DNA testing confirmed that Sandy licked the envelope to seal it. Now that Sandy claimed the incident was an attack, investigators reviewed hospital medical records and discovered that the attending physician doubted a horse had done that damage.
7: They were semicircular in nature, and there were a number of them, and they put lacerations in her head, which he had to staple shut, and he said it just didn't look like any horse kick injury I'd ever seen.
0: Dr. John Hultzing was in the Deist's barn shortly after the incident. He, too, noticed inconsistencies.
4: I went in that stall, and I couldn't find any blood on the wall where this reportedly happened. It was all outside of the stall in the walk-in area.
0: David Deist was confronted with the letter and denied that the incident was anything other than an accident. But he did make a confession. He admitted he was having an affair with his secretary, Linda Ryan, and that Sandy had found out about it. David also gave police a voicemail Sandy left on his office phone. He said it proved she was suicidal.
14: David, as far as I'm concerned, my Christmas is over, my life is over, and you can go on without me. I don't know what else to say.
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0: Police now had evidence that Sandy Dice's horse barn incident was no accident. In a letter found among her private papers, Sandy described the incident as a murder attempt perpetrated by her husband.
1: My accident was no accident. Look first to David Dice.
0: Instead of leaving the marriage, Sandy apparently tried to make it work.
3: Sandy really, truly loved David. She stayed with him because she did love him. And she wanted the whole family to stay together. And family was very important to her. And so I think that she just really loved him.
5: I think family first. Stay with the family. Make it work. Do everything you can.
0: David Dice denied hitting Sandy in the stable and insisted her shooting death was a suicide. He said the gun must have double-fired. To find out, investigators sent the weapon to gunmaker Brad Batchelder.
9: But still had the original grease in the gun. The gun had basically been fired very little. There was almost no wear on the gun whatsoever.
0: The gun was designed for safety. It could not be fired without a complete pull of the trigger. Various safety mechanisms had to be in place for this to happen. All there to prevent an accidental discharge.
9: So that gun can't accidentally, through recoil or slam firing or dropping or any malfunction that I've been exposed to thus far, involuntarily fire a second shot without full manipulation of the trigger.
0: And tests showed that this trigger was difficult to pull. On most pistols, it takes between 4 and 6 pounds of pressure to pull the trigger. But this gun required almost 12 pounds of pressure. The conclusion, the gun could not have double-fired.
9: One of the beautiful things about mechanisms is they don't think. They'll either function or malfunction. And it's very easy, with a right amount of background knowledge, to look at a mechanism and determine if, in fact, it could or did fail. With that knowledge, it makes it very hard for me to believe that story.
0: But it is possible for a suicide victim to shoot herself more than once.
11: In 30 years, I've encountered two situations where a weapon ultimately was fired twice during a suicide event. It's not the typical, but it's not unheard of.
0: But in Sandy's case, doctors say Either shot would have caused massive brain injuries and would have killed her instantly.
7: But what the wounds did that she received from that first bullet was it went right through the center of her brain that controls your motor functions, the thalamus, the hypothalamus, and the basal ganglia were all destroyed in that first shot. So she was incapable of squeezing the trigger a second time.
22: The fact that she had two contact gunshot wounds of the head, each of which would be instantly incapacitating and nearly instantly fatal, were sufficient for me to conclude that this was a homicide and not the suicide as it appeared to be.
0: But if David Dice shot his wife two times at close range, why was there no blood spatter on his shirt?
6: When the clothing was sent over, it was labeled as a suicide, not a homicide investigation. They just basically held it up and looked at it with a naked eye.
0: The clothing was examined again. This time, criminalists used a high-powered microscope connected to a video camera. Under high magnification, there were stains invisible to the naked eye. Tiny, microscopic blood stains.
11: These stains are referred to as back spur. They're coming from the entry wound, and they're actually ejected back towards the shooter.
0: The blood penetrated into the fabric weave, the signature sign of high-velocity blood spatter. And there was high-velocity blood spatter on the back sleeve of David's shirt.
11: Finding the spatter on the back of Mr. Dice's sleeve, I think, is rather telling, because it suggests that his arm is not just down, but rather it's extended and up at the moment of that spatter event, which is consistent with the position that one would have to be in if they're firing a weapon into Mrs. Deist.
0: David Deist was arrested and charged with first-degree murder. He continued to maintain his innocence. He said when he found Sandy, she was coughing, which explained how her blood got onto his shirt. It would be up to a jury to decide if David Deist was lying or telling the truth.
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0: Prosecutors didn't have to look very hard to learn the motive for Sandy Deist's murder. The Deists were heavily in debt.
6: All income that was coming into the Deist home was absolutely going out in expenditures. There was no money left over.
0: David Deist was an insurance agent, and he had written a $500,000 insurance policy on Sandy's life, which would pay even in the event of suicide. And prosecutors also learned that David's lover, his secretary, was insisting he leave Sandy immediately.
7: By having her out of the picture being dead, as opposed to just divorcing her, he avoids paying alimony, child support, and adding further financial woe to his particular situation. So, I mean, the motives were the oldest ones in the world, money and women, and he had both of them.
0: With $500,000 worth of life insurance on Sandy, prosecutors think David Deist chose murder over divorce. They believe the first attempt on Sandy's life took place in the horse stable. Sandy's letter said David hit her on the back of her head with an axe hammer. But she survived those injuries and covered up the incident. 18 months later, with David and Sandy sleeping separately, prosecutors believe David slipped into Sandy's bedroom shortly before dawn and used the pistol he kept in the closet. The blood spatter on David's shirt and under his right sleeve proved he was the shooter. David left the gun on the bed, then called 911.
10: She shot herself in the head.
15: She must have had some inkling that he was going to be doing something. And here's a guy who thought he was smart enough to get away with it. If not for that second shot.
0: After he was arrested, David Deist continued to tell anyone who would listen that he was innocent. He claimed the gun double-fired and that his wife's letter was actually an attempt to frame him for her death. During his trial, David Deist took the stand to tell the jury his side of the story.
16: Nothing was ever good. Everything was always bad. That kind of mindset. That's what she thought. That's what she said. That's how she expressed herself.
0: But most trial observers said David's testimony hurt him more than it helped him.
7: You know, it was almost kind of lighthearted, jolly. I said this to someone right afterwards. He testified like the insurance salesman that he was.
0: After a month-long trial, the jury made its decision.
19: All 12 jurors being in agreement find that the defendant, David Deist, is, as to count one, guilty of murder in the first degree.
0: David Deist was sentenced to life in prison with no possibility of parole.
20: I am the best expert witness in this entire case because I know what I did and I know what I did not do that morning. I am innocent, and I will maintain my innocence for the rest of my life.
26: He can stick to his story all he wants, but there's nothing that supports it. Certainly none of the evidence we found.
27: He wanted it all. The kids. He didn't want to lose the kids. He didn't want to lose the house. He didn't want to lose nothing. Those things would have lost. He would have lost if he'd gotten divorced. And he knows that.
0: Prosecutors don't think David's girlfriend, Linda Ryan, had anything to do with the murder. But questions about the case remain. Why did David fire the second shot?
6: Did something that happened that night that it angered him so much that he wanted to walk into the bedroom and absolutely hold the gun to his wife's head and shoot her not once, but shoot her twice and then say it was a suicide? It just doesn't add up. I don't know if I'll ever be able to answer that question.
7: Forensics were the case. If we don't get DNA off that envelope and fingerprints off the letter, we can't authenticate that she had written that. If we don't have the autopsy results that we have and the blood spatter results that we have, you know, we've got a whole different ballgame here.

0: A young woman just landed her first big modeling job. A few hours later, she disappeared. The weave pattern on some fabric, the mixture of some concrete, and a dog hair were the keys to the mystery. It was a Friday night in central Illinois, around 10 p.m. A motorist saw an abandoned car along the side of the road. The driver's side door was open, the lights were still on, the engine was running, but there was no one inside.
1: A purse was inside the car, the inside of the vehicle was a little bit disheveled. It appeared to be a little bit suspicious.
0: There was no identification in the purse. The car's license plate number was registered to David Swan, a 34-year-old employee of the local newspaper. When police called Swan, he said his girlfriend, Karen Slover, had borrowed his car that night to pick up her 3-year-old son, Christopher, who had spent the day with his grandparents. But the car was nowhere near the grandparents' home. It was 40 miles away, facing in a different direction.
2: At that point, she's just missing, you know. At that point, we're not sure if it's a kidnap. We assume it's a kidnapping, a hijacking on the highway.
0: Investigators asked family and friends if Karen might simply have run away. Everyone said it was impossible. Friends said Karen had just gotten her first professional modeling job and was excited about it.
1: She was an aspiring model, and she had received a phone call from Paris International indicating that they were going to possibly offer her some work out of state.
3: She was very excited about the modeling job. She was flitting around the office with a big smile on her face and pretty much letting everyone know that she was excited about it.
0: 2 days passed. Still, there was no sign of her. Then, 40 miles away, some boaters on Lake Shelbyville noticed something.
4: They thought it was some garbage, a garbage bag that had floated up to the shoreline. First thing I thought of when I saw that was, This is going to be bad.
0: Inside the bag was a woman's head. Nearby, police found other garbage bags with the rest of her body.
4: I realized that there was a missing person from the Friday night before, a female in a neighboring county. And the thought flashed through my mind that this probably is that missing female from the neighboring county.
0: Dental records confirmed that the body was Karen Slover. She was just 23 years old.
2: She liked everybody. Everybody liked her. Who could do such a bizarre thing? You don't think about that happening to you until it does.
0: The bags were sealed with duct tape. Inside were chunks of cement and cinders, consistent with the material found on the floor of the car Karen was driving. Apparently, the killer used the cement to keep the bags underwater, but the body gases most likely raised them to the surface. Analysts found 6 dog hairs stuck to a piece of the tape, but there were no fingerprints found on the tape or the bags. The lake apparently washed away all other trace evidence.
4: I have been in law enforcement 33 years, and I have seen a lot of carnage. This affected me probably worse than anything that I've ever seen.
5: 3 teams working with Remake.
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0: At Karen Slover's autopsy, the medical examiner found she was shot in the head 6 times with a .22 caliber handgun at point-blank range.
1: Somebody was very angry, and I think when the actual murder occurred, absolutely lost control and just continued to shoot until probably the gun was empty.
0: The last time anyone saw Karen Slover alive was when she left work to pick up her son, who was spending the day with his grandparents.
14: More than likely, Karen was killed sometime between 5 p.m. When she left her job and 10 o'clock, roughly 10 o'clock, when her car was found out on the interstate.
15: There was many theories involved. One was she abducted by a pervert, serial killer type investigation?
0: The first potential suspect was her ex-husband, Michael, the father of her little boy.
1: There was obviously some violence in that relationship. We talked to several people who indicated that Michael had battered her in the past. I don't think it was a good relationship.
0: Karen wasn't very fond of Michael's family either. They were the ones babysitting Karen's son, Christopher, on the day of her murder.
3: Karen had a tough time with her ex and

0: and then had put the deer over a swimming pool and had used a chainsaw or like instrument to clean the deer. And due to the fact Karen had been dismembered and we weren't exactly sure what the means of dismemberment were, we were interested in information like that.
1: And David's alibi was shaky. On the night of the murder, he was attending a friend's wedding rehearsal, and witnesses said he was 45 minutes late for the rehearsal dinner that followed. This created a 45-minute window that could not be accounted for.
0: We were concerned that David Swan was free for a period of time and could have possibly committed the crime during that time period.
2: I felt like he very, very possibly could have been the one. I remember telling the sheriff that I think I've got the guy.
1: Karen told friends she dreamt of moving to Georgia to pursue her modeling career. Was it possible that David grew angry over her plans to leave? Investigators brought in a profiler to study David's past.
2: The FBI profiler indicated that David did match the profile of the type of person that could be responsible for this type of crime.
1: But investigators had no hard evidence against him, and without it, they couldn't obtain a search warrant. Despite repeated interrogations, he denied having anything to do with Karen's murder. If David Swan was the killer, he might have committed the perfect crime.
3: I'm Katie Ledecky. I'm a gold medalist and world record.
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3: Police were convinced David Swan was involved in Karen Slover's murder. He had an alibi for the night of her murder, except for a 45-minute period he said he was running some errands. But no one could corroborate that. After 6 months, police decided to interrogate David one last time, hoping he'd incriminate himself.
4: We all held hands and prayed that, Lord, if this is your will, that if David Swan is in fact the one involved, you know, let us get a confession. If he's not involved, give us a sign, we can go elsewhere.
3: In this last interrogation, police continued to ask where he was on the night of the murder during the time he couldn't account for. The pressure paid off, but not the way police expected. David said that the reason he was late to the rehearsal dinner was that he went to the bank. Investigators went to that bank and checked the ATM surveillance video. It showed David Swan just as he said it would.
4: We were able to verify through the ATM tapes, David Swan did not have a window of opportunity to commit this crime.
3: With David Swan cleared, there were no other suspects. Investigators feared that Karen Slover's murder might never be solved.
5: I took it personally. I spent a lot of sleepless nights thinking about this case, wondering what I was missing, what we weren't doing, what we needed to do to actually come up with a killer in this case.
3: As a last resort, police looked one more time at the crime scene. It was clear there had to be another car at the scene.
4: There had to be more than one person involved in this. You couldn't leave a vehicle along the interstate and walk back to wherever you left from. Someone had to drive there and pick you up and take you back.
3: So who would have had the motive and the opportunity to commit this crime? Karen's ex-husband Michael had an alibi for the night of the murder, but his parents did not. They were the ones watching Karen's son Christopher on the day of the murder.
6: Michael Slover Sr., he works at a power plant up in the Decatur area, and once he clocked out, he has no alibi after that time. Jeanette Slover, who wasn't employed or anything, she had no alibi or anybody to corroborate their alibi.
3: 51-year-old Jeanette Slover detested her ex-daughter-in-law, Karen, and everyone knew how much she loved her 3-year-old grandson, Christopher.
5: I think the relationship between Jeanette and the boy was not normal, that Jeanette treated the boy as her own and actually believed it was her own son.
3: In fact, she told friends that after Christopher was born, she began breastfeeding him. Investigators checked telephone records and discovered that Michael Jr. called his parents 12 times on the weekend of the murder. Also suspicious, the Slovers owned a used car lot just 1 mile from their house. The lot, patrolled by 2 junkyard dogs, was always dirty and in disrepair. Just after Karen disappeared, neighbors said the lot got a makeover.
7: Michael Jr. and Michael Sr. were seen by the neighbors out at Miracle Motors out cleaning up the lot, cutting brush, cutting weeds, burning items.
3: Was it possible they were trying to remove something connected to Karen's murder? To find out, investigators contacted Richard Monroe, a well-known forensic geologist. Concrete and cinders were found with Karen's body. Could he tell if they came from the Slovers' car lot? Both samples were placed in a scanning electron microscope and hit with high-energy radiation.
8: In a vacuum in the SEM, the darkness that's in the little chamber, there is no light source. The only light puts in is the X-rays.
3: This enables the images of the samples to be magnified up to 5,000 times their actual size. Visually, the samples looked similar. Monroe then ground the samples into a powder and bombarded it with X-rays to identify the chemical makeup of the samples. Monroe concluded that the material found in the bag with Karen's body and the material from the car lot were similar enough to raise suspicions. But investigators needed more than that, and to get it, they turned to an unlikely source, the United States Army.
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13: Auction is going on right now. So what are you waiting for?
3: More than 2 years after Karen Slover's murder, investigators now suspected that her ex-in-laws were involved. The motive? Karen's former mother-in-law, Jeanette, wanted sole custody of her three-year-old grandson.
5: I think Jeanette Slover is filled with rage. I think that the relationship between Jeanette and Karen was not good. I think that Jeanette felt like the boy was her own, that Karen was a threat to take the boy from her, and she had to eliminate the threat.
3: Investigators found no forensic evidence inside the Slovers' house, but concrete from their used car lot was consistent with concrete found in the garbage bags with Karen's body. Investigators wanted more proof and went to unusual lengths to get it. They called in the Army to help them remove all the topsoil from the Slovers' 5,000-square-foot car lot. During a late winter snowstorm, 60 five-gallon buckets were filled with material. For six painstaking months, teams of investigators sifted through the debris. Finally, they found a potential clue, a button that read, "Authentic Paris Sports Club." The jeans Karen was found in had the exact same buttons.
5: I get goosebumps thinking about it right now. Because we had worked so long and so hard on this and really had not come up with anything. That was the first piece of evidence we felt like we had that was going to lead us to the direction of the killers.
3: Further sifting revealed some rivets, which were also consistent with Karen's jeans. Then, investigators found a different type of button. It was cloth-covered plastic, the type used on shirts and blouses.
14: I called the investigator, and I asked, where's the white sleeve that was on Karen's body? I can see here in the crime scene photos that there's a cloth-covered button on that sleeve. I want that sleeve.
3: Scientists took a fiber from the button on Karen's blouse and placed it under a comparison microscope.
14: Both buttons were composed of a cotton polyester mix.
3: The next thing was to identify the weave patterns on both buttons.
14: In this case, we had a simple one-by-one weave pattern, and that was consistent both with the button that was found at America Motors and the button that came from the sleeve of Karen Slover.
3: Both buttons were the same size, made of the same material, covered with the same fabric, with an identical weave pattern. Finally, the Slovers had two dogs, and scientists wondered if the hair on the duct tape came from one of them.
15: The analysis of animal DNA for forensic applications is unusual in that there are probably only three or four labs in the country that do it.
3: Only one of the six dog hairs from the duct tape provided enough DNA for an analysis.
15: We concluded that there was a DNA match between the hair on the duct tape and the reference dog, and that therefore the chances were very high that the hairs came from the same dog.
3: Jeanette and Michael Slover Sr. and their son, Michael Jr., were all charged with first-degree murder. Michael Jr. was charged because he aided his parents in the planning and commission of the crime. The motive: the Slovers were afraid Karen would move out of state, depriving them of time with Christopher. Based on the forensic evidence, prosecutors believe Karen went to the Slovers' car lot to pick up her son. During the dismemberment, buttons from her blouse and jeans fell on the ground. And they used cement and cinders from their lot to give weight to the plastic bags containing Karen's body. Some of the dog hair stuck to the tape they used to close the garbage bags, and its DNA matched the Slover's dog. They dumped Karen's body into Lake Shelbyville and abandoned her car along a deserted highway. But the forensic evidence linked the Slovers to the murder in every imaginable way.
7: Obviously, this was a highly circumstantial case, but the forensic evidence we had was pretty clear-cut.
3: Although Michael Jr. was working at the time of the murder, he called his parents 12 times that weekend and helped clean up the crime scene afterwards. Prosecutors were convinced he was actively involved in planning the murder and cover-up. The three Slovers were all convicted of first-degree murder and sentenced to 60 years in prison.
16: We were delighted that it was finally over. And the fact that all three of them were found guilty was even a major blessing, because we felt all three of them were involved.
4: I think the Lord had some intervention in this and put us down the right path. So that's just my little evangelizing to you, for what it's worth.

0: 12-year-old girl claimed she had been kidnapped, but police weren't so sure. Her memory was too clear, her manner too unemotional, her heroism too unbelievable. Until some fibers on her clothing forced police to reconsider. It happened on a Wednesday afternoon in Freeport, Texas. 12-year-old Dana Stinson walked to her Bible study at church just a few blocks from home. 2 hours later, when the class was over, Dana didn't return home.
1: Her mother went looking for her and was advised by the teacher that she had never appeared in class. And then police got involved.
2: I knew it right away. My stomach went into knots. My legs were shaking. I was just certain something had happened.
0: Their neighbors joined in the search, but found no sign of the young girl. Dana's father was a local prison guard, and he feared that an ex-convict had taken revenge by targeting his daughter.
3: That one of the offenders might have abducted her, the first thing that came across my mind. Might have been wrong or right about it at the time, I don't know.
0: Several hours passed. Then shortly after 10 p.m., a few miles away, in Oyster Creek, Texas, Dana walked up to some boys playing basketball and claimed she had been kidnapped.
1: This was a deserted road. It was dark, not a lot of traffic. If you were there at night, you would think you were in the middle of nowhere.
0: Dana was taken to police headquarters and reunited with her family.
2: She was like real calm. There was like a real calmness about her. And to me, that is very strange.
4: She had a very flat affect, and it was extremely odd to me, her demeanor.
0: Dana told police that she was in the church parking lot and couldn't locate her classroom. Then, a white middle-aged man gave her directions. He walked her towards the door, then grabbed her and forced her into his van, tied her up, and put her in a wooden box lined with carpet. Dana said he drove the van somewhere near the ocean. She could hear the waves. Then he sexually assaulted her. An hour or two later, he assaulted her again in a motel room. She said the man had a knife.
2: And she told him, don't kill me, don't do this to me, don't kill me. And he said, I'll let you go and you better not tell nobody because I know everything about you and I'll kill you. And he pushed her out of the van.
4: I was extremely skeptical because horrible things that he did to her, there was no emotion when she told us about these things. So initially, I had a difficult time believing that.
0: Police were skeptical. She said she was kidnapped in a church parking lot in broad daylight, yet no one saw it. And the kidnapper released her in an area not far from the home of one of her friends.
4: She was released in an area that a young man lived that she knew personally. And some people described it, their relationship as maybe girlfriend and boyfriend.
0: Investigators told Dana they thought she was lying.
4: That was the first sign of emotion that we saw from her. And she said, you can do what you have to do. I'm not lying. And, I mean, she was as closer to tears then when she was accused of that or told that than she was during the entire interview.
3: I couldn't believe why they were, like, questioning her and interrogating her and stuff and saying that she might have made this up or this might have been a prank.
0: Police confiscated Dana's clothes for analysis, then asked her to return the next day for another interview. And it gave investigators a new insight into the case.
5: It's chopped on a deserted island.
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0: The day after Dana Stinson's alleged kidnapping, she returned to police headquarters for a second interview. They wanted to make sure her story didn't vary. This time, investigators saw something that wasn't clearly visible the night before.
10: I can see what looked to be burn marks or red marks around both of her wrists. Red marks at the outset of her eyes. Red marks around her mouth where it appears that there's been some type of tape or something placed around her.
0: Dana said these were caused by the tape the kidnapper used over her mouth and around her wrists. Gradually, police began to believe her.
10: And she told Detective Dietrich in no uncertain terms, "I am not lying. Exactly what I told you has happened."
0: Her parents took Dana to the hospital for a physical examination. But by this time, potential forensic evidence was gone.
1: She should have gone to the hospital sooner. She didn't. Had she gone sooner, I'm not sure they ultimately would have recovered any DNA. But we always try to, as part of procedure, get the victim to the hospital as soon as possible to be checked out.
0: Fortunately, police had Dana's clothes. A pair of jeans, a pullover, and some socks were given to trace evidence analyst Devin Krakow Stasha. Using tape lifts, she found numerous fibers.
11: It wasn't like I just found one or two of these carpet fibers. I had multiple of these fibers from different articles of her clothing. You could not ask for much better than that.
0: Magnified 400 times, Devin noticed that there were two different types of blue fibers, presumably from two different sources.
11: One was a light blue, and it was a very sharp, angular, triangular shape. And then there was a lighter, kind of a bluish-gray fiber that was also triangular, but it was more round. The nodes weren't as sharp.
0: Triangular or trilobal fibers are usually from carpet. There were other fibers on Dana's socks. These were round and small, the type normally seen in ropes. This was consistent with Dana saying her ankles were tied with rope. The investigation was taking a 180-degree turn. Now the forensic evidence was corroborating much of what Dana was saying.
4: I was extremely impressed, even to the most minute detail. She remembered, and through the things that she went through, most adults wouldn't be able to remember the things that she remembered.
0: Dana said her assailant was white with blonde hair, blue eyes, in his mid-40s, and had a medium build. He was driving a white van with tinted windows and the word wood painted on the glass. She said she was forced into a coffin-like box covered with blue carpet. And she remembered something else.
12: My victim described inside the van a orange ice chest, cooler type object. She said that it said igloo on it, and it had some other writing on it. She couldn't remember exactly what it was, Lowe's, Home Depot, something of that nature. And inside that cooler were Dr. Peppers.
0: Investigators decided to go public with Dana's description of the van. They were hoping that someone in the area might have seen the van or witnessed the abduction.
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0: Two days after Dana Stinson's kidnapping, one of her neighbors contacted police saying he might have witnessed at least part of the abduction.
19: He said, "I saw a white van in the area. It said Surfside Flooring Tile on the side of it. I saw it in and around circling the church all afternoon. I saw it park the church. I saw it leave the church around 5:35, 45, and it never returned."
0: This was consistent with information Dana told investigators.
1: The child in the case was able to describe a word. She remembered wood that was on the side of the van.
0: Investigators checked the phone book and found a business called Surfside Installation, ceramic, vinyl, tile, and wood. The owner of the business was 36-year-old Randy Lee Allen, married for 17 years and the father of a 7-year-old boy. He had no criminal record.
19: He was told that he may have been a witness to a crime, and would he voluntarily follow us to the police department? His response was, "Sure."
0: Randy Lee Allen said he knew nothing about any kidnapping. He told police he was in a restaurant having dinner with his wife and child around the time of Dana's abduction. His wife corroborated his alibi. The case appeared to have hit a dead end. But police wanted one more thing from Randy Allen. They wanted to look inside his van, and he readily agreed. There was no coffin-like box in the back of his van, like the one Dana described. But one thing particularly caught the attention of detectives.
19: There was an orange ice chest, igloo, with the word Home Depot on it, that the lid's off of. And inside that ice cooler are Dr. Peppers.
0: Dana described seeing the same kind of ice chest in the abductor's truck, as well as the same color carpeting in the van's interior. Investigators also found some blue and white rope. Blue fibers from the carpet in the van, seen on the right, with the same shape and size of fibers found on Dana's clothing. Both samples were put under infrared light, causing the molecules to vibrate in unique ways. These can be charted to determine a sample's chemical makeup.
20: So if it's a nylon, it's going to show up as a nylon. If it's an acrylic, it'll be a totally different pattern. If it's a rayon, it's going to be a totally different pattern.
0: Samples from the van and from Dana's clothing were both made of a compound called nylon 6-6. To take the comparison one step further, analysts turned to a microspectrophotometer.
20: That is basically a microscope that measures color. We pass light through a sample, and it measures the absorbance, how much light of that is absorbed by our sample. And that actually tells us basically what color. It gives us a spectra of the color representation.
0: The colors in both samples were identical. The same set of tests were conducted on rope in Allen's truck and the rope fibers on Dana's clothing. Again, they were virtually identical.
19: When we get the phone call from the lab that those fibers match, we know we have Randy Allen. We are expecting at that point he's going to plead.
0: In Randy's home, police found pieces of lumber similar to pieces that would make a wooden box. Police asked Randy if he would put the pieces back together. Surprisingly, Randy agreed. While doing so, he made an incriminating statement.
4: He said, almost to himself, well, she was a little one. She was a little one. So, yeah, this is how I did it.
0: Investigators noticed there was blue carpet lining the inside of the box. Fibers from this carpet matched the last remaining piece of forensic evidence found on Dana Stinson's clothing. Finally, police prepared a photo lineup and showed it to Dana Stinson, telling her that their suspect may or may not be in the lineup.
4: Less than 5 seconds, less than three. As soon as I gave it to her, she scanned it and she pointed to his picture and said, he's the man that took me from the church and did that to me.
0: Randy Lee Allen was confronted with Dana's identification and the forensic evidence. He confessed and read his statement on videotape.
2: I saw a little girl grab her and started walking her towards my van.
0: But one thing bothered investigators. If Randy Allen was the perpetrator, how could he have been at dinner with his wife and child while the abduction took place? The answer is unbelievable.
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0: When Randy Lee Allen confessed to the abduction and sexual assault of a 12-year-old girl, his friends, business associates, and particularly his wife, could hardly believe it.
1: She had been married to him for quite some time. They had a child together. She, of course, didn't want to believe that he was capable of this behavior. No one in his family wanted to believe that he was capable of this.
0: And with good reason. The evidence showed a particularly calculated crime. Prosecutors believe Allen was cruising the neighborhood near Dana's church looking for a victim. He saw Dana Stinson, who appeared to be lost, so he offered to show her where her classroom was. As they passed his van, Allen forced her inside, gagged her with tape, wrapped it around her hands, and tied her feet with rope. Then he forced her into the coffin-like box with the lid on top, making it soundproof. He drove out near the ocean, parked his van, and sexually assaulted her. Then, Allen put her back in the coffin and incredibly drove home.
4: He got out of the van, walked upstairs, had got his wife and his child, walked downstairs, got in his wife's car, and they went to dinner and were gone at least over an hour. He came back. His wife and child went upstairs. He told his wife he had more work to do. He went and got in the van with the child still in the box and drove off.
0: He took Dana to a local motel. But this time, Dana fought back. She refused to do what he asked and demanded that he let her go. This, experts say, altered the balance of power in Dana's favor.
3: She became demanding. I'm not doing that anymore. I want you to let me go. I want you to let me go now. And I think in the end that shook the suspect a little bit.
5: I wish more of us could handle things that way. But most people aren't going to have that kind of strength. And most people aren't going to show that type of resilience early on and are going to need more help kind of coping with that long term.
0: Randy Allen acquiesced, drove her to a deserted location, and let her go. Prosecutors believe he had intended to kill her.
3: I don't think that Randy Allen ever thought he would be caught in this case and never considered forensic evidence being something that could link him back to this. I think that because I think he intended to kill his victim.
0: Almost all sex criminals exhibit some type of deviant sexual behavior in their teens or early 20s. Randy Lee Allen appeared to be one of the few exceptions.
1: I just found it incredibly strange. You know, all of a sudden one day he woke up and decided to commit such a horrific crime. That's when somebody decides to learn to dive in the water, they don't usually jump off of a cliff first. They'll jump in off of a pool. And to me, this was jumping off of a cliff. There had to be more in his background. We just were unable to uncover anything.
0: Randy Lee Allen lived in the Dallas-Fort Worth area of Texas at the time when a number of young girls were abducted.
3: I feel like there's probably other victims. And that's our department's opinion. The investigators that worked on this case, the investigators that have read this case outside of our department, the prosecutor's office, all believe there are probably other victims out there.
0: But none has been found, and Randy Lee Allen made no more confessions. In September of 2003, he was convicted of kidnapping and sexual assault and received two consecutive terms of 75 years. Dana Stinson is a pseudonym for the remarkable young girl who showed courage, determination, and whose near photographic memory helped solve the case. And the forensic evidence helped too.
6: They stick to her clothing and all that, her body. That's amazing. I can't believe how they can pick up something that small and make something stick like this, which I'm glad it did. Through science and all that.
7: It's amazing how, you know, the world of forensics, it's how interesting it is and how from a tiny, tiny piece of nothing, they can find evidence. You know, That is very amazing. I find that very, very amazing. And like I told you, I mean, if I was young and I have to do it all over again, yes, I think I would go for forensics.
0: At their wedding, they vowed to stay together till death did them part, and they kept that vow. But were other wedding vows broken before that? In some marriages, it's difficult to tell which partner is the most accomplished. This was certainly true of Michael and Kathleen Peterson of Durham, North Carolina. Michael was a decorated veteran of the Vietnam War and a best-selling author.
9: He wrote a book called The Immortal Dragon, which was very well done, and A Time for War, which was well done, and that book made it onto the New York Times bestseller list.
0: His wife, Kathleen, was a vice president at Nortel Networks, an international communications firm.
9: Kathleen Peterson had been worth $2.5 million on paper. A brilliant woman. She was the very first woman ever accepted into the School of Engineering at Duke University. It was an amazing accomplishment.
0: They each had grown children from previous marriages and lived in a luxurious 10,000 square foot home. But the Peterson storybook marriage ended on a Sunday night in December of 2001, when Michael called police at 2 a.m.
10: What is your emergency?
11: My wife had an accident. She's still breathing.
10: What kind of accident?
11: She fell down the stairs. She's still breathing. Please come.
10: How many stairs?
11: No, 15, 20, I don't know. Please, get somebody here right away.
0: When paramedics arrived, they found Kathleen Peterson dead at the bottom of the stairs.
12: And we found no life signs, no pulse, no respiratory rate or effort. The cardiac monitor was showing asystole. It was really nothing left for us to do as far as life-saving.
0: Paramedics naturally asked Michael Peterson what happened. He said he was outside smoking his pipe by the pool, and Kathleen was upstairs working on the computer. Michael said he came inside 45 minutes later and found Kathleen unconscious at the bottom of the stairs. He thought that the combination of alcohol and her flimsy sandals most likely caused her fall.
13: He didn't personally witness her falling because he was at the pool area. However, she must have fallen because when he came into the home, she was already at the bottom of the stairwell.
0: Toxicology tests revealed Kathleen's blood alcohol level was 0.07.
25: It was below the legal limit. But she had been drinking, which adds to one's belief that the possibility of falling in such a manner exists.
0: And a computer forensic expert confirmed that Kathleen had been on the computer earlier that evening, just as Michael said.
9: The forensic guys were able to go into that hard drive and suck it right out of there, which made me realize nothing has ever gone in my computer.
0: But police and forensic scientists were suspicious for a number of reasons.
26: Deaths due to falls down the stairs are pretty uncommon, and I'd never seen a scene photograph from a fall down the stairs with that much blood.
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0: Kathleen Peterson's death was a major news story in Durham, North Carolina, since she and her husband were well-known and well-liked.
18: I think it's a big shock because people who live in peaceful areas tend to think it can't happen here. We are protected. This is a good neighborhood. Bad things don't happen. But unfortunately, bad things happen everywhere.
0: Although her death appeared to be an accident, police kept all options open. Investigators learned a suspicious piece of information: that Michael's 25-year-old son, Todd, was already at the scene when paramedics arrived. Suspicious because Todd Peterson didn't live at home, yet he was there at 2:30 in the morning. And investigators learned that Todd didn't like Kathleen.
19: Todd was obviously jealous of his stepmother. It was our understanding that that he did not feel like she should be married to his father. He really liked to have the attention of his father to himself.
0: Michael said he called his son after he contacted paramedics. Todd, however, refused to speak to police.
20: He was asked several times, actually, did he want to give us a statement on what he observed and what he saw that night, and he refused to do that.
18: Todd acted more like a person who didn't want anybody to know anything, and Michael wasn't much better.
0: Then investigators noticed several inconsistencies at the scene. Paramedics said that Kathleen's blood didn't look fresh when they arrived. It had started to congeal, like it had been there for some time. And the wall by the staircase looked like it had been washed with detergent.
19: The smearing on the wall would suggest to even a layperson that it looked like somebody had tried to clean up some of the blood on the wall.
0: Even more suspicious, on top of the washed area was blood spatter. Investigators noticed another clue. There was blood on the bottom of Kathleen's feet.
20: It just tells you right there that at some point she had stood up, and that's how she got the blood on the bottom of her feet.
0: Investigators found two large blood drops outside on the back patio and a blood stain on the side door of the house.
20: When I saw the blood drops and the blood on the door, of course, you start getting red flags and your antenna starts going up.
0: Also, Michael Peterson's story was a little confusing. He said he was with Kathleen by the pool having a drink together around 1 a.m. He said Kathleen left to go upstairs to work on the computer while he stayed outside smoking his pipe for about 45 minutes. But this was December, and Michael was wearing nothing more than

0: established by the Department of Energy. I would not ordinarily want to sit beside a pool in the middle of the night in shorts and a t-shirt, even under the warmer conditions.
1: Kathleen Peterson's autopsy revealed 7 deep lacerations on the top of her skull, inconsistent with a fall. And in Kathleen's brain tissue was a troubling clue. Doctors found red neurons, meaning they were shriveled with very little cytoplasm. Normal neurons are round with more cytoplasm.
2: Finding red neurons in someone's brain tissue tells you that the person had an episode of lack of oxygen at least 2 to 4 to 6 hours before they actually suffered whole body death. The conclusion is she was attacked, she was beaten, but then she lived for a long enough period of time for these red neurons to show up or develop by the time she died.
1: And it contradicted Michael's story that he found Kathleen's body 45 minutes after she went into the house. The medical examiner ruled Kathleen's death a homicide. Now, all eyes turned to Michael Peterson.
3: Kathleen was my life. I whispered her name in my heart 1,000 times. She is there, but I can't stop crying. I would never have done anything to hurt her.
1: But his son Todd's unusual behavior at the scene that night also raised suspicions. Investigators wondered, what was he hiding?
4: Your mental health is better, but having uncontrollable...
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4: Auction's going on right now. So what are you waiting for?
5: Best-selling author Michael Peterson was now a suspect in his wife's death. While searching the Petersons' home computer, forensic experts discovered an inconsistency in Michael's story. Kathleen sent an email to her coworker around midnight, placing her inside at the computer an hour or so earlier than Michael originally claimed. And investigators also found something unexpected. Thousands of gay pornographic images. In Michael's desk were email exchanges between Michael and a male prostitute making plans to meet for sex.
6: Evenings aren't great for me. I'm married, very happily married, with a dynamite wife. Yes, I know. I'm very bi, and that's all there is to it.
5: The emails also revealed Michael had a prior sexual relationship with another man, a local college lacrosse player. Was it possible that Kathleen discovered these materials while using the computer on the night of her murder?
7: It was, to me, disturbing, and certainly I believe that it would have been disturbing to his wife to see.
5: Investigators looked into the Petersons' finances, and that, too, was revealing. Surprisingly, Michael hadn't generated any income in more than 2 years.
8: Kathleen was supporting the entire household with her income for Nortel. That would include all the children, their educational expenses, as well as the expenses of running a household of that size.
5: With three girls in college, their credit card debt soared to $143,000. And Michael's two grown sons were asking for financial support as well. Kathleen's Nortel stock at one time was worth $2.5 million. But because of a drop in the stock price, it was now worth less than $50,000. And perhaps most revealing of all, Michael was the beneficiary of Kathleen's $2 million life insurance policy.
9: Money and sex is the oldest motives you can ever find, and Michael Peterson had one of each.
5: While all this provided motive, it wasn't evidence of murder. So investigators analyzed the clothing Michael was wearing on the night of his wife's death. They found watermarks on the front of Michael's shorts that looked like he had tried to remove some of the blood. So what did blood spatter expert Dwayne Deaver do? His experience and training prompted him to look between the legs of Michael's shorts. That's where he found blood spatter.
7: That is something that I see many times in beating cases, because generally when you're standing over a victim and you're beating them, a lot of the impact spatter will come directly back on the individual and will go into the crotch area of their pants.
5: Using a blood-soaked sponge and dressed in similar clothing, Deaver attempted to simulate the position the killer would need to be in to create the same type of blood spatter. The test results matched Michael Peterson's shorts.
7: The individual wearing those shorts had most likely been standing over someone as they beat them, allowing the blood to come up through the opening in the legs.
5: Forensic experts say this couldn't have resulted from handling Kathleen's body after her death. And it was clear that the bloody shoe print found on the back of Kathleen's pants matching Michael's shoes was a result of the beating.
7: The shoe track was another one of those aha moments. He had blood on the bottom of his feet, and he steps on the back of her while she's face down.
8: It would seem for someone to do that to their spouse that they were probably in some type of a rage and could not control their behavior.
5: Since there was no blood spatter found on Todd Peterson's clothes, prosecutors do not believe he had anything to do with the murder. Just as the forensic experts were concluding their investigation, they uncovered one final piece of evidence against Michael Peterson. 16 years earlier, when Michael and his first wife were living in Germany, their close friend, Liz Ratliff, a widow, was found dead at the bottom of a flight of stairs.
7: It gave me chills. It was just incredible that two of these could be so similar.
0: He looked at Kathleen Peterson and looked at Liz Ratliff. They could pass for sisters.
5: Michael was the last person to see Liz Ratliff alive. She was a wealthy woman, and she named Michael in her will.
8: Ms. Ratliff left Michael Peterson in charge of her children, as well as in charge of all of her personal property in the event that she died, which of course did happen.
5: Originally, her death was ruled an accident, but officials exhumed Liz Ratliff's body to conduct a new autopsy. Dr. Radish found lacerations on Mrs. Ratliff's head, 7 of them, just like Kathleen Peterson.
10: Her death, it's not as a result of a fall down the stairs, and my conclusion and my opinion is that she was also beaten.
8: Lightning doesn't strike in the same place twice. It just simply doesn't happen.
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5: In the death of Kathleen Peterson, there was an enormous amount of forensic evidence, all pointing to Michael Peterson as the killer. The murder weapon was never found, but the lacerations on Kathleen's skull indicated it was narrow and slightly rounded. In some family pictures, investigators saw an instrument known as a blowpipe in front of the Petersons' fireplace. But after Kathleen's death, it was no longer there or anywhere else in the house.
17: We searched the entire premises of that house very thoroughly on two different occasions.
5: Prosecutors believe Kathleen's murder took place several hours before Michael called 911. Around midnight, Kathleen went upstairs to use her husband's computer to check her business email. She seldom did this, but had left her own computer laptop at work. And prosecutors think Kathleen found the emails in Michael's desk drawer detailing a homosexual tryst he had planned with a male prostitute. She also may have found the gay pornographic images. The evidence suggests Kathleen went downstairs and confronted Michael, the man she was supporting financially. And he exploded. Kathleen probably turned to go back upstairs when Michael picked up the blowpipe by the fireplace and beat her over the head, stepping on her back and leaving his shoe print. As she lay unconscious, Michael removed his shoes so he wouldn't track blood throughout the house, and for the next couple of hours attempted to stage the scene. He put Kathleen's sandals near her body, tried to wash the blood from the wall, and then realized Kathleen wasn't dead. She stood up and got blood on the bottom of her feet. Michael struck her again, producing the blood spatter on the inseam of his shorts and near the top of the wall he had just cleaned. Her brain cells died from lack of oxygen long before she expired. Proof, she lay bleeding on the floor for hours. Someone, no one knows who, took the blowpipe out the back door, dropping blood on the slate walkway. And Michael tried to remove some of the blood from his clothes before calling 911.
17: He may not know what blood spatter is, but he knew that these little spots on the front of his pants were probably not good. And so he poured the water on there to get rid of these things. But yet, he couldn't see what was in the crotch and on the back of his pants.
18: I would never have done anything to hurt her.
5: Despite his repeated denials, Michael Peterson went on trial for his wife's murder. The verdict was as expected.
19: We, the 12 members of the jury, unanimously find the defendant to be guilty of first-degree murder.
5: Peterson was sentenced to life in prison. Prosecutors say he'd gotten away with murder 16 years earlier in Germany, but better scientific analysis prevented him from getting away with it a second time.
9: The forensics back that decision 100%. The forensic evidence in this case was written in Kathleen Peterson's blood. And the people that processed that scene did the job that needed to be done to put a guilty person behind bars.
10: I guess the biggest smoking gun in this case would be the red neurons. Neuropathologists and pathologists recognize the significance of that.
8: He was a fictional writer and he knew how to compose a fictional plot. And I believe that in regards to Kathleen's death, that's exactly what he did. He tried to portray her death as something that was fiction instead of fact.

0: The wife of a respected police officer was murdered in her home, but the motive was unclear. The crime went unsolved for more than a decade until a cold case unit took a fresh look and found evidence on the 911 call that had previously been overlooked. Most everyone in the small town of Springboro, Ohio, knew Jim and Vicki Barton. Jim was a lieutenant in the local police department, a rising star who many believed would one day be chief of police.
1: He's always been very thorough, very professional, easy to work with and easy to get a hold of.
0: His wife, Vicki, was a nurse supervisor at the local hospital.
2: She loved her work. She was a very compassionate person, so I knew she was very good at what she did.
0: One night after work, Jim returned home and found everything in disarray. In the bedroom, he found his wife. She had been shot to death.
3: 911, what is the emergency?
4: There's a murder. My wife has just been killed, I think.
3: Where's she at? Are you at?
4: This is Lieutenant Park. There was a pillow over her head, and she's not breathing, and she's got her clothes off. I don't know what's going on, but give me some help out here.
3: Give
4: quick.
3: It to the dispatch right now.
0: When paramedics arrived, they pronounced Vicki Barton dead at the scene. She had been shot 3 times in the head, execution style.
5: I found that odd. 2 behind the ear, that was different. We never did really come to a full understanding of, was it overkill? We just don't know in what order they occurred.
0: The motive didn't appear to be robbery. Vicki's jewelry was still in the bedroom, and Jim's gun collection had been ransacked, but nothing was missing. Investigators found no foreign fingerprints in the house.
5: They dusted 4 feet high on those walls all the way back, and nothing. They dusted the bedroom. Nothing.
0: At the autopsy, the medical examiner identified the murder weapon as a .22 caliber. He also found evidence that Vicki had been sexually assaulted during the attack and bitten.
6: I had swabbed this area and we collected saliva, and in that saliva they were able to recover DNA of the person who had bit her.
0: This DNA did not match anyone in the database of known criminal offenders. As a precaution, investigators also compared the DNA to Vicki's husband, Jim, and it also didn't match. Earlier on the day of the murder, Vicki called her husband to say that a young man had come to the door needing help because his car had run out of gas.
7: And Jim didn't like that, and he said, "What'd you do?" And he said, "I hope you put a gun in his head." She goes, "No, and you know, it was okay, Jim. He just wanted gas." He was a very polite young man, and you know, I got him some gas, and he left.
0: Was it possible that the man was actually casing the Barton home and was the one who committed the murder?
5: It could have been planned, the whole thing. I mean, they could have targeted Jim and Vicki, or it could have been totally random. I don't like to arrive at a decision too quick, but I didn't like what I was seeing, and I'll leave it at that.
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0: The execution-style murder of Vicki Barton, a police lieutenant's wife, rocked the small town of Springboro, Ohio.
21: When we're talking about a woman being murdered in her home in the middle of the day in Warren County, that was big news. That was country. That's where people went to get away from bad things.
0: Police had to consider whether someone Jim Barton once arrested had sought revenge.
5: There has never been a murder of anyone connected to a law enforcement officer in this county that I can remember. We've had officers killed, but never a family member and never a homicide.
0: Investigators checked ex-convicts from Jim's case files, but didn't come up with any leads. Days passed, then weeks, and no new information surfaced. On the one-year anniversary of Vicki's murder, the case remained unsolved.
1: The case was worked very heavily, especially because it was a police officer's wife that was murdered, and they went through every lead that they had.
0: Jim Barton went on with his life.
2: I offered to just lend an ear if he needed a friend to talk to that had known her. And he asked me for my phone number. He wrote it down, said, "I will probably call you." And he did, the very next night.
0: 15 months after Vicki's murder, he married Mary Ann Lacey, Vicki's childhood friend, and the bridesmaid at their wedding. But the marriage was in trouble from the start. Within months, Mary Ann started noticing strange behavior. She said Jim spent hours alone in the darkened basement.
2: It was very quiet, and I never knew what he was doing. And that really put me into a panic.
0: After 17 months, the couple divorced. Meanwhile, investigators never gave up the search for Vicki's killer.
21: this was something that haunted that community out there. It was haunting, a scary mystery, and people known to the community and loved and respected. It needed to be resolved.
0: Then, 4 years after the murder, police got their first real break. Gary Henson, a small-time criminal, was arrested on a drug charge. During police questioning, he said he knew something about Vicki Barton's murder.
1: He kind of started crying and broke down to the detective and said, "I have something I need to tell you." And he told him that his brother was involved in the murder of the police officer's wife.
0: Henson's half-brother, William Phelps, told him about the crime. Phelps said it was supposed to be a robbery, but his accomplice, probably high on drugs, lost control, sexually assaulted Vicki Barton, then killed her. A background check revealed William Phelps was not at work on the day Vicki was murdered. Unfortunately, he was unavailable for questioning. Phelps killed himself just 3 months after Vicki Barton's murder.
7: He acted strange, that he actually went through a paranoid stage, sleeping with a gun and making sure the windows were locked every night. And he put traps outside his window to make alarm in case somebody would come up. He acted like a guy that was very afraid after the homicide.
0: And Gary Henson said that Phelps never revealed the identity of his accomplice.
1: As a result of what Gary Henson told them, they then exhumed the body of his brother, Will Phelps, to try to determine if the DNA that was found on Vicki's body was the same.
0: Forensic pathologist Dr. Lee Lehman relied on Will Phelps' teeth for the DNA.
6: The reason we extract teeth for DNA is because inside the teeth, the cells are held in calcium, very firm, hard materials in the enamel. And it is not contaminated by bacteria and decomposition.
0: William Phelps' DNA did not match the saliva on Vicki Barton's body. Gary Henson's DNA didn't match either.
1: We have evidence that he was in jail at the time of her murder, and there was no way he could have been that person.
0: It was another dead end. Another 4 years went by. Then, a cold case unit reopened the investigation of Vicki Barton's murder. They were particularly interested in Jim Barton's comment to his colleague at the murder scene.
14: He told me, he said, "They killed her, man. Those murdering bastards, they killed her."
0: But how did Jim Barton know there was more than one perpetrator?
14: You don't talk about them and they unless you know who them and they are.
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24: We are with you.
0: Eight years after Vicki Barton's murder, the Warren County Sheriff's Office in Ohio formed a cold case unit specifically to reopen the investigation. They started at the very beginning by listening to the 911 call Jim Barton made after finding his wife's body.
25: I'm checking the rest of the house. All my stuff laying out in here. There. Oh, man. I got to call Phelps, man.
26: Stay on the line with me.
27: We were beginning some realization here that there's something to this or something more to this.
0: Did he say he had to call for help? Or that he had to call Phelps?
25: I got to call Phelps, man.
0: An informant identified William Phelps as one of the men involved in Vicki Barton's murder. And it sounded like Vicki's husband, Jim, mentioned Phelps' name on the 911 call.
25: Oh, man. I gotta call Phelps, man.
0: Jim Barton, still a lieutenant with the Springboro Police, insisted. He said he needed to call for help. He said he didn't know anyone named Phelps.
28: He was already on 911, so there's no reason or need to call for help. The word that I heard was Phelps.
0: To find out what Jim Barton said on the 911 tape, investigators turned to Dr. Robert Fox, a faculty member of Ohio State University, a linguist and expert on acoustic phonics.
29: Speech recognition is a science. We put a lot of money into it, but nothing is good as the human ear and the human perceptual system in understanding speech, in part because human listeners are also human speakers, and there's a very close connection between those two.
0: Dr. Fox was asked if he could determine if Jim Barton said Phelps or for help, and to eliminate any potential bias, that was all he was told.
30: 911, what is the emergency?
25: My wife has just been killed, I think.
0: Dr. Fox took the 911 call and broke it down into waveforms, visual pictures that detailed the energy of voice and cadence. He was particularly interested in two groups of sounds, vowels, which are soft, and fricatives, or hard sounds.
29: Fricatives include sounds like F, as in frank. And the reason it's interesting is that in this particular call, one of the critical issues with whether he said F as in felt or fine or farm, or whether there was an H in there that might have indicated that he said help.
30: Give me some help. Give me some help.
0: Dr. Fox used a computer program to perform a spectrum analysis of the sounds associated with individual letters in the recording.
29: After I had isolated a number of different Fs, for example, in Mr. Barton's voice, I then compared these different Fs in a systematic way one to another. I also excised several examples of Mr. Barton saying H, and I compared those to the fricatives.
30: Give me some help. Give me some help. Call Phil. Call Phil.
0: When the key part of the tape, only 2.5 seconds, was analyzed, the result was clear.
30: I gotta call Phil, man.
0: Barton was saying a simple F sound, as in Phelps.
30: Call Phil, man.
0: He was not saying something more complex, such as for help.
30: Give me some help.
29: I must admit that this 911 tape was the clearest tape I'd ever heard of that fashion. Very easy to understand, very easy to analyze.
0: And the audio analysis also showed something unexpected. Jim Barton was moving things around the house while he was talking on the telephone.
2: Lieutenant Barton. I hear him in the back room.
27: You shouldn't be doing this. He was an evidence technician. He's a trained evidence technician. He knows he shouldn't be touching or moving anything in that house.
5: Did you have anything to do with your home being burglarized that day?
7: No, I did not.
5: Did you have anything to do with your wife's murder that day?
7: Nothing.
0: Jim Barton still maintained his innocence and volunteered to take a polygraph test. Jim Barton failed the test. When news of Barton's possible involvement became public, a local waitress came forward to say she saw Jim Barton and William Phelps sitting together in her restaurant.
1: She saw Jim Barton talking to Will Phelps. She saw them together. Jim Barton denied knowing Will Phelps, but she testified that she had seen them together in the past.
0: 10 years after the murder, Jim Barton was arrested and charged with complicity to commit involuntary manslaughter. The police informant, Gary Henson, now revealed one last piece of information he had previously withheld.
27: He told our investigators that Jim Barton had contacted his brother and said, I need my wife scared. Could you do a burglary to scare her?
0: But why would Jim Barton want to scare his wife? When that question was finally answered, no one, not even Jim's best friends, could believe it.
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9: Investigators wondered why Jim Barton, a 15-year veteran of the Springboro Police Department, would hire others to intimidate and frighten his wife, Vicky. Then, they remembered that Jim Barton had actively campaigned for the job of police chief. But to get that position, he had to live within the city limits of Springboro. And apparently, Vicky didn't want to move from their 10-acre farm located outside of town.
1: That's why we think he did this. He wanted to scare his wife off of the farm. They were in a remote, desolate area, into the city where he would then be able to apply for chief.
10: Jim wanted to scare Vicky. He hired these people to come in and scare. From some of the testimony I heard or listening to the cold case, he actually paid these people an extra dollar amount to fire one shot above Vicky's head.
9: Investigators believe that it was William Phelps who knocked on Vicky's door telling her he ran out of gas, and that he did so to make sure she was alone. Phelps later returned to the house with an accomplice intending to rob her. Instead, his accomplice, possibly high on drugs, lost control and sexually assaulted Vicky. Then he killed her because she could have identified them. Prosecutors believe Jim Barton came home expecting his wife to tell him about the robbery. Instead, he found she had been murdered. He called 911 to report the crime. But according to audio experts, mumbled something incriminating, almost as if he was talking to himself.
25: I'm checking the rest of the house. All my stuff laying out in here. Oh, man. I gotta call Phelps, man.
14: Stay on the line with me.
9: William Phelps killed himself 3 months after Vicky's murder, most likely because of his involvement in this case.
1: He did not leave a note, and his wife wondered for years what happened and why he committed suicide.
9: Ironically, Jim Barton moved into Springboro shortly after Vicky's murder, but he never achieved his dream of becoming police chief. He was passed over for the promotion 3 different times. Before the trial, Jim Barton was offered a plea bargain in return for identifying Phelps' accomplice, but he refused. He always insisted he knew nothing about the crime.
1: It's hard to say what Jim Barton knows and doesn't know. We plan at some point to go to him once this is all resolved and the appeals are over and ask him if he could help us out with who that other person is, but it has not happened yet.
9: Jim Barton was convicted of complicity to commit manslaughter. He was sentenced to a minimum of 15 years in prison. Had it not been for the forensic analysis of Jim's 911 call, the case might never have been solved.
16: Jim Barton is where he needs to be. Doesn't necessarily settle well since he's a cop, but again,
28: It's the truth. A crime was committed, and justice has been served.
4: These are pros, and when you're a pro, it's real simple. No one gets away with murder. I don't care what uniform you're wearing. No one gets away with murder.

0: Investigators described it as a one-in-a-million chance. A tiny manufacturing flaw on an envelope exposed a murderer who was willing to kill innocent victims to get at the one person he wanted dead. It was a typical Monday morning at the Transamerica Title Insurance Company in Tempe, Arizona. There were only four employees, all friends, who spent their work days processing paperwork. 46-year-old Julie Williams had been working at Transamerica for 2 months.
1: She had gotten this new job. Things were going really well for her. She was happy. When I talked to her on the phone, she always expressed how well things were going and how she was really starting to feel a sense of peace and joy in her life.
0: On a Monday morning around 9 a.m., Julie got a drink from the water cooler. After taking a sip, she said that her lips and tongue were burning and warned her co-workers not to drink the water.
2: She walks down to the bathroom. She goes into the bathroom, and the people are kind of worried about her.
0: The other employees were baffled.
3: They got some water out of the water cooler and tasted it, and it burned their mouths, and they had to spit it out.
0: Meanwhile, Julie never returned from the bathroom.
2: She's in the stall. They can't open the door because her body is against the door. Somebody has to crawl up over the stall or underneath the stall.
0: They found Julie unconscious, completely unresponsive. Paramedics arrived minutes later and rushed her to the hospital.
1: She was in a coma, and by that time we knew that that was pretty serious and that the doctors were telling us we needed to get there quickly because they really weren't sure how bad this was.
0: At first, doctors thought Julie had suffered a massive stroke, but it was even worse.
1: MRI tests and the CAT scans and things like that were showing basically a flat line, which meant that she was brain dead, and we couldn't understand.
0: Doctors told Julie's three grown daughters she probably wouldn't survive.
1: Her heart was fine, her liver was fine, her kidneys were fine, and she could basically go on like this for who knows how long, but she was never going to wake up.
0: The hospital asked police to check on Transamerica's water supply.
3: When I went to the break room, there was an obvious odor that I could smell.
0: To toxicologists, this meant only one thing: cyanide.
4: People say, those who can smell it, and it is genetically controlled, that it smells like bitter almonds. About 40% of the population can't smell it.
0: As a precaution, everything inside the water cooler room was sent for testing.
3: Upon examining all the items that were in there, coffee cups, the coffee maker itself, the coffee creamer, you know, just everything in there, there appeared to be a crystalline substance in all of these.
0: Investigators tested the substance with a chemical strip, and it turned blue.
4: Because what you're producing is Prussian blue, which is one of the forms of cyanide.
0: A gas chromatograph test confirmed the findings. Scientists also found a massive amount of cyanide in the office coffee pot.
4: Well, 5 grams of pure cyanide, given as it is in total, is enough to kill probably about 25 people.
0: The water cooler alone had 32 grams of pure cyanide, enough to kill 150 people. But who wanted to kill the employees of Transamerica Title Company, and why?
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0: Forty-eight hours after Julie Williams ingested a massive amount of cyanide, her three daughters made the difficult decision to take her off life support. There was nothing medical science could do.
13: That's a difficult decision. You're not ready to say goodbye as it is, you know, and now suddenly you have to make the decision to end someone's life.
0: Investigators found the source of the cyanide Julie had ingested. It was in the office coffee pot and water cooler.
2: Would not have been difficult for all four people in that office to have been killed, because cyanide is really a strong poison. I mean, you know, they could have died before anyone figured out what happened.
0: Police questioned the three remaining employees in the Transamerica office. One of them, Diane Harry, made a startling admission. She said that she may have been the intended target. Diane said that a few nights earlier, she was drinking some Scotch whiskey at home with her husband, and it made her ill.
3: She also told him that there was something wrong with the tea kettle. She tried to make coffee, and when she put the creamer in it, it curdled.
0: Investigators tested the bottle of scotch from the Harrys' home and confirmed their suspicions. The bottle contained lethal amounts of cyanide. Diane's husband, Lewis Harry, said he thought he knew who was responsible. He said it was Roy Fitzpatrick, a 43-year-old delivery man.
3: Roy Fitzpatrick was an ex-boyfriend of a girl that Mr. Harry was now befriended. That's the way he described it.
0: Fitzpatrick's ex-girlfriend was 33-year-old Sharon Jones.
14: Well, I had dated Mr. Fitzpatrick briefly, and he would never accept no. He would stalk me, he would choke me, and he threatened to kill me if I started dating anyone else. Mr. Harry was very, very persistent that I go to get a restraining order against Mr. Fitzpatrick. He even went with me to the courthouse to get it done.
0: Sharon Jones and Lewis Harry then realized that the restraining order backfired. It infuriated Fitzpatrick, who responded by sending threatening letters to Lewis Harry and his wife, Diane.
3: Mr. Harry, describing the content of the letter, said that basically Roy Fitzpatrick was threatening him and his wife, and that they were getting increasingly

0: He was angry with Lewis Harry not because of the restraining order, but because he was sexually involved with his ex-girlfriend, Sharon Jones.
1: I met Lewis Harry in a club. I was in love with Mr. Harry. He had asked me to marry him. As soon as the divorce was through, he had said that we would get married.
0: Roy Fitzpatrick discovered this was all a lie.
1: Mr. Fitzpatrick followed Lewis Harry home one night from my condo, and he called me within minutes of Mr. Harry leaving, stating that he was still married, the wife was still in the home, and that he wasn't going through any divorce.
0: When police confronted Lewis Harry about the affair, he denied it. And Roy Fitzpatrick gave police one last piece of information. He admitted sending Lewis and Diane Harry four threatening letters, but claimed that the three typewritten letters, the most incriminating, were forgeries. Investigators noticed that one of the typewritten letters was in an envelope with a distinctive flaw. The spot where the flaps met was offset. They didn't match up the way they were supposed to. Apparently, this was a manufacturing flaw.
2: When you've been in the business for any length of time, you know that this is a very significant find. And that, and especially in a murder case, this is going to be a very important piece of physical evidence.
0: On an envelope assembly line, blades slice through reams of paper, creating a form with four flaps. When the flaps are glued, the left and right ones are supposed to meet in the center of the envelope. In this case, the right flap overlapped the left.
2: These were coming down the assembly line. They were moving further and further out of whack the way they should be.
0: Investigators believed if they could find out who bought the flawed envelope, they would find the killer.
3: Even if your teen's been vaccinated in the past, they could still be missing.
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5: Police were investigating the cyanide death of 46-year-old Julie Williams and the attempted poisoning of her co-worker, Diane Harry. The prime suspect in the case, Roy Fitzpatrick, admitted sending Diane Harry and her husband, Lewis, 4 threatening letters. But Fitzpatrick denied sending the 3 most incriminating ones.
6: You know, he'd given me something, but now he was just, you know, taking away the last 3 letters.
5: But if Fitzpatrick didn't send these 3 typewritten letters, who did? On a hunch, investigators got a warrant to search Lewis Harry's office. He worked in the physical education department of a local community college.
7: It was interesting that they went to Mr. Harry's workplace and they took this big shelf that was in his office. It's like 5 or 6 feet long. That ended up going out to their expert out at ASU, Arizona State University.
5: Also in Lewis Harry's waste paper basket, they found a receipt from Chemonix, a local chemical company.
7: The label had warning information with regard to the use of cyanide.
5: But the receipt was signed by someone who identified himself as Charles Holly. He told the clerk he needed the cyanide for a college chemistry class. Forensic document examiner Bill Flynn was asked to compare this signature to Lewis Harry's known signature.
8: The second letter in the name Holly is an ovate round letter. It is also an ovate round letter in Harry. And there's a very distinctive style that he used to move from the H into the next ovate letter.
5: Both last names ended with a Y, and Flynn discovered that they were virtually identical, as were the H's at the beginning of each name.
8: For instance, the right side of the H in Holly is made with that rightward curving, clockwise rotation, circular movement on the H, which we saw is the characteristic that's replicated in Harry's own name.
5: Investigators went to the Chemonix company and showed the sales clerk a photo lineup. The clerk identified Lewis Harry as the man who purchased the cyanide. In Lewis Harry's office, investigators found an open box of envelopes. When they looked at the ones left in the box, they found that 3 of them had the same defect as the one with the threatening letter.
8: In fact, it was a progressive and linear defect, meaning that you could see the progression, how the defect had enlarged as the envelopes had moved down the manufacturing line. Normally, the people in post-production, in the quality control, would have culled those out rather than put them into the box.
6: I was actually just amazed that something like that would occur. It was probably 1 in a million that this would have happened.
5: This proved that Lewis Harry sent himself at least 1 of the threatening letters, perhaps more. And on the shelf in his office, scientists found trace amounts of cyanide. But how did Lewis Harry gain access to his wife's office building to poison the water?
6: A key card system is used to gain access on weekends. You have to use a card to scan in to get into the door.
5: The office security system revealed someone entered the Transamerica office on the weekend before the poisoning.
6: The card that had been used was Diane Harry's, and it had been used at 10:18 on that Saturday.
5: But Diane insisted she hadn't gone into the office that weekend.
6: The information raised the question as, number one, who used the card? And it obviously made sense that if someone used the card that knew her, that person would also have access to the keys to the office.
5: No one reported seeing a woman enter the building that weekend, but a workman recalled seeing a man enter.
6: A subject who had been there as a workman, an outside contractor, that had been there waiting to get inside the building because it was locked. And he said it was sometime between 10 and 10:30 that an African-American subject pulled up in a blue sports car, got out, was not very congenial, opened the door for him.
7: He wasn't able to actually identify him or pick him out of a lineup, but he remembered that the car had a tennis racket in the back seat. Mr. Harry had a tennis racket. He played tennis all the time.
5: Lewis Harry was arrested and charged with the murder of Julie Williams and the attempted murder of his wife, Diane. But why did he do it?
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17: Poncho. Made for it.
5: About a year after Julie Williams' murder, 32-year-old Lewis Harry went on trial for murder and the attempted murder of his wife, Diane. Prosecutors believe Lewis was unhappy in his marriage to Diane, whom he had been married to for less than 3 years. Then one night in a bar, he met Sharon Jones, a student at the community college where he worked. Initially, he misled Sharon by telling her he was separated.
17: It became serious very quickly, within 3 to 4 weeks.
5: Lewis proposed marriage to Sharon while still living with his wife, Diane. Sharon's ex-boyfriend, Roy Fitzpatrick, learned about a relationship with Lewis Harry, grew angry, then mailed the threatening letters to Lewis and his wife. These letters gave Lewis what he believed to be the perfect alibi. He'd kill his wife with cyanide, pin the murder on Roy Fitzpatrick, then he'd be free to marry Sharon. He typed 3 more letters, even more incriminating than the originals, and mailed them to himself. But Lewis used an envelope with a significant manufacturing flaw that tied him to those letters. Lewis bought the cyanide in a local supply store using an alias, but forensic handwriting analysis concluded that Lewis signed the receipt. Lewis tried killing his wife by putting cyanide in her alcoholic beverage, but she stopped drinking it because of its foul odor. He also put cyanide in her tea kettle. This, too, was unsuccessful. So that's when Lewis decided to use his wife's security pass to put cyanide in the office water cooler and coffee pot. On Monday morning, Julie Williams was the first one to drink from the water cooler, and she ingested a massive dose of cyanide. She was an innocent victim of a marriage gone horribly wrong. At the trial, Lewis's wife and his girlfriend sat together. Neither one thought he was capable of murder.
7: Two girls would sit back there, the two ladies, look at me, give me dirty looks, and they were supporters of Lewis Harry.
5: Prosecutors presented what they believed to be a possible financial motive as well.
7: Diane Harry had the life insurance policy for $75,000, and he was the beneficiary. If she died, he was the beneficiary. He would have gotten that money.
5: Lewis Harry was tried and convicted of first-degree murder and 4 counts of attempted murder. He was sentenced to life in prison. After almost 2 decades, his girlfriend is finally convinced of his guilt.
17: Mr. Harry did a very horrendous thing. I tried to forgive him, and I can't. I still can't forgive him.
7: Diane Harry's brother went into her attic, found more cyanide. I think it was only at that time that she realized that he had been trying to kill her.
5: Lewis Harry is now in the Arizona State Prison Complex. During a recent telephone interview, he still maintains his innocence.
18: I'm very sorry for Julie Williams' family, you know, for them to have to have gone through this. As far as the actual crime itself, I didn't commit the crime, so it's kind of hard to have remorse for something that I didn't do.
5: Investigators believe the evidence proves the exact opposite. The handwriting, the flawed envelopes, the eyewitness and cyanide particles in his office all indicate that Lewis Harry was prepared to do anything to end his marriage, even if it meant killing others to do it.
7: It would have been much more difficult to obtain a conviction without the evidence of the matching envelopes and without the handwriting comparison.
6: It was like, you know, a work of art. It started, it grew, and then it came to a completion, and it was all there. There was nothing they could dispute. I don't care what defense they brought up, we defeated all of them.
5: They thought the fire would cover their crime. But one tiny clue, no bigger than a thumbtack, remained. And it held all the information needed to put a trio of cold-blooded killers behind bars.
19: cold January night in 1991, the Camden, Tennessee Fire Department got a call about a house fire outside of town. But by the time the firefighters arrived, the home was completely engulfed in flames.
20: Because it was in a rural area, they didn't even put it out. They just let it burn. And they left the scene.
19: The homeowner was named Danny Vine. Since his truck was gone, firefighters assumed he wasn't in the house when the fire started.
21: The truck was missing, and the trailer. But Della Thornton, his fiance, her car was there, keys in ignition, and basically everyone just thought she pulled up, got in trouble with him, and they left.
19: There was virtually nothing left of the two-bedroom frame home.
21: The house was fairly small, 900 square feet to 1,000 square feet max, very small. Total burnout. Nothing left but just the plate that goes around where you nail the joist and part of the front porch.
19: The next day, family members went through the rubble. Tragically, Danny's brothers found bones in the debris.
22: The sheriff's department responded, law enforcement responded, because, you know, you find bones in a fire that definitely ratchets up the investigation.
21: The bones were basically just powder, except the skull and the teeth.
19: After careful analysis, a team of forensic anthropologists from the University of Tennessee concluded that the bones were from two people. Using dental records, they were identified as Danny and his girlfriend, Della Thornton.
23: It just seemed like I was having a nightmare. I mean, it just seemed like it was a dream that I'd had and that I would wake up, you know.
19: 27-year-old Danny Vine was a professional scuba diver. He bought and sold mussel shells used to make mother-of-pearl jewelry and to seed cultured pearls.
24: Basically, the mussel shell buyer at that time, it was a purely cash business. They would have to keep $5,000 or $10,000 in cash on their person at all times to buy mussel shells.
22: Danny, from what I understand, treated everybody right, paid a fair price. If he told you something, then that would be the truth.
19: His fiancée, 29-year-old Della Thornton, was a factory worker. Their wedding date was only a few months away.
23: Della, she was a sweet girl. She was soft-spoken, just kind of easygoing, pretty blonde with brown eyes. They went a good-looking couple.
19: Their remains were on the sofa in the living room, strongly suggesting either murder or murder-suicide.
22: The reason that it's important is because if your house is burning, you're not going to sit there on the couch and pop some popcorn and watch it burn while you're inside of it. You're going to make some kind of an attempt to get out, if you're able to get out, if you're not injured, if you're not being bound by something.
19: Investigators also found the remains of the couple's dog.
24: Now, the only thing in the house that was consistent with a living thing was the puppy, from the position of the puppy was found huddled in the corner.
19: A specially trained arson dog detected an accelerant, and investigators noticed what's known as a saddle burn near the front door.
21: A saddle burn is what we refer to as a burn down, and it's where a flammable liquid has been poured, and it runs in a downward direction, and that's the way that fire will burn.
19: Gas chromatograph mass spectrometry of the ashes confirmed gasoline was used to start the fire. Investigators estimated that almost 10 gallons had been poured in the home and on the bodies. The fire took more than just the lives of Danny, Della, and their dog. It also destroyed potential evidence.
25: 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The building you pass every day. The park where history was made. The person no one remembers who changed everything. 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
19: A forensic anthropologist discovered that Danny Vine and Della Thornton weren't killed by the house fire. He found remnants of a bullet in Danny's skull.
38: As a lead bullet enters the bone, the edges of the bullet are peeled off and it begins to splatter. You get it splattering all over the inside of the skull and you get these little tiny pinpoints that are dense and the x-ray won't go through that. That's why they're white or light on the x-ray film.
19: The bullet was from a .38 caliber. He also found lead fragments in Della's skull.
24: The theory at that point is it's murder because it was not a suicide because there was no .38 caliber pistol found in the house. There was a .45 Danny had, but there was no .38. And so whoever shot him left the scene. At that point, we felt sure we had a murder.
19: On a deserted road a few miles from Danny and Della's home, investigators found Danny's pickup truck. The trailer was attached, but was empty. Danny's friends gave police a possible motive for the murders. They'd seen $2,500 worth of mussel shells in Danny's trailer before his death.
22: To a mussel diver, that trailer full of shells is a trailer full of money.
39: We also found tracks where a vehicle had backed up to the trailer to unload off of Danny's trailer onto another vehicle. And once the truck is located and the shells are missing, then our theory is that it's robbery.
19: Unfortunately, there were no fingerprints.
24: truck had been wiped down, there were nobody's fingerprints, not even Danny Vine's, in that truck.
19: Danny bought mussel shells from independent scuba divers, then sold them to companies that made jewelry or used them to seed cultured pearls. But mussel shell divers had the reputation of being very tough characters.
22: You have to be physically tough. You've got to be mentally tough to get down in that cold water, that dark water in the bottom of the Tennessee River, and feel around with your hands in the mud and hope that you don't find something you don't need to.
24: The bottom line is most of these mussel shell divers, some didn't, but a lot of the ones we dealt with in this case, almost all had multiple felony convictions.
19: Since the motive for the murders looked like robbery, investigators contacted every company that bought shells in the 2 weeks following the crime, and they got a break. One company said they were offered shells that looked suspicious.
24: They had lost their water weight. After several days out of the water, the mussels would open up a little bit and let all the water drain out. And the shells are sold by the pound, and so they're not worth anywhere near as much once the water gets out.
19: And the shells were damaged, as if they had already been through a shaker, a machine that separates them according to size.
22: If a bunch of shells shows up with chips and marks and things on it, which indicates it's already been through a shaker, then that is going to be an indicator that either the shells are stolen, pretty much the shells are stolen.
19: Investigators learned that the person who sold these damaged shells was the wife of a local shell diver, Gary Bruce. Gary and his two brothers, Jerry Lee and Robert, all had prior arrests for numerous crimes. They often skirted the law through intimidation.
39: I remember during an interview with a witness in an undisclosed location, they blew up a building located behind where the interview was being conducted just to let the witness know, I can get to you anytime I want to.
24: Well, one brother, J.C. Bruce, had been convicted of rape, attempted murder, where he had raped a young girl and strangled her. He thought she was dead. Luckily, she survived to testify against him. He was out of prison at the time this happened. He had been pardoned by the governor a number of years earlier.
19: When police interviewed the Bruce brothers, they denied any involvement in the murders and claimed they were elsewhere.
24: They all came in, and their mother, Kathleen Bruce, came in and provided an alibi. So they were all on her property at a shed outside shooting pool at a pool table all night.
19: For the moment at least, the case appeared to be a dead end.
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5: Police were convinced that the three Bruce brothers had something to do with Danny Vine and Della Thornton's murder. But they faced a sizable hurdle. The Bruce brothers claimed to have an alibi that they were with their mother that night. So police dug a little deeper, and gradually, that alibi started to crack.
6: They interviewed this woman who says, no, I was at the Bruce trailer that night with Kathleen Bruce, and none of the Bruces were there.
5: According to a local businessman, the Bruce brothers were at a gas station that night, just hours before the fire at Danny Vine's home.
6: The Bruces pulled up and took out 2 5-gallon gas containers and filled those up with gasoline.
39: One of the brothers told the store owner that there's going to be a hot time in Camden tonight. And again, we felt like that was involving the fire.
5: But this information alone wasn't enough.
6: We had an alibi that wouldn't hold up, but we still couldn't put them on the scene at the time.
7: We've got a lot of rumor, a lot of innuendo. We've got people that are saying that they're in one place, but they're really someplace else.
5: So investigators turned to the only hard evidence they had, the burned remains of the victims. And here, the forensic anthropologist provided some useful information. Burn patterns indicated that Danny Vine fell forward on the sofa after he was shot.
38: This was a lucky break in this investigation because it just happens that where the bullet was the least burned part of the body. The intensity of the fire was not as great on the front of the skull as it was on the back.
5: The lead inside the bullet had melted, but the bullet's copper jacket peeled away after hitting the bone, and it was not destroyed.
8: Copper has a melting point of somewhere near 2,000 degrees Fahrenheit, whereas the lead core, which would have been the center portion of the bullet, it had a melting point of somewhere near 600 degrees Fahrenheit.
5: On the copper jacket of the bullet were rifling characteristics that could identify the weapon that fired it. But the Bruces denied owning a .38 caliber pistol.
7: All we have is a bullet, and we don't have a gun to match it back to.
5: But then a witness came forward who said she was at Gary Bruce's home one day when he was target shooting.
7: She says that at some point he stopped, took a pistol out that he had. I think it was a revolver, a .38 revolver. And took a couple shots at a tree over there.
5: The woman took investigators to Gary Bruce's home and found the tree. Sure enough, investigators found a bullet hole, so they cut down the tree to look inside. Investigators used a hammer and chisel to gain access to the bullet without damaging it. When they finally got to it, they saw that it was just as the witness described, a .38 caliber round. Both the bullet from the tree and from Danny Vine's skull were sent to ballistics expert Tommy Heflin.
8: In most firearms, a series of spirals that are cut or pressed into the barrel at a twist, either right or left, that gives a bullet its rotational spin and give it its accuracy to its target.
19: Even though both bullets had sustained significant damage, Heflin was able to compare the striations on both bullets and discovered that the lands and grooves lined up perfectly.
6: It was very high quality. It was 100% certainty it was the same gun. We never found the gun, but we could prove it was Gary Bruce's gun through the circumstantial evidence, and it was critical evidence.
19: Thanks to a stray bullet in a tree, the Bruce brothers were arrested and charged with two counts of first-degree murder. But bringing the brothers to trial wouldn't be easy.
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13: Steel.
19: When Carol Vine heard the Bruce brothers had been arrested for the murder of her son Danny and future daughter-in-law Della, she turned pale. That's because Della told her she'd been approached by Jerry Lee Bruce shortly before her murder.
14: Jerry had tried to get her to go out with him during the time that, you know, before that, not too long before that. And she told him no. And she said, "You'll never be half the man that Danny is." And so I think that's why he wanted to shoot her.
19: Prosecutors say the primary motive was robbery. This was wintertime. Too cold for the Bruce brothers to dive for shells in the icy Tennessee waters. So they decided to steel shells instead. On the night of the murder, witnesses placed the three Bruce brothers at a local gas station, filling plastic containers with gasoline. Gary Bruce told the owner it was going to be a hot night in Camden. Prosecutors believe that the Bruce brothers robbed Danny Vine of any cash he had on hand and fully intended to kill him. During the robbery, Della drove up to the house and saw the Bruce's truck. She knew there was trouble. She went inside to help, and the Bruces shot them both with a .38 caliber pistol. Chemical tests prove they poured gasoline throughout the house and set the fire. The position of Danny's head protected the copper jacket of the bullet from melting. This tiny fragment tied the Bruces to the murder. The brothers drove Danny's truck to a deserted location and took Danny's muscle shells worth approximately $2,500. They wiped their fingerprints off the truck, but they made a huge blunder with the shells. They either didn't know or perhaps didn't care that Danny had already put these shells through a shaker to determine their value. When Gary Bruce's wife tried to sell the shells, the buyer knew right away that the shells had been stolen.
39: The shell business is a multi-million dollar business. A lot of people buy shells illegally, and sometimes they don't question it, where they come from. It's just, but they have to have a receipt. You have to get receipts now. And in this case, we were able to track the receipts down where the Bruces had sold these shells up in Perrier, Tennessee.
19: As the brothers awaited trial, Gary Bruce peeled back part of a chain-link fence in the prison recreation yard and escaped.
7: We had a lot of trouble trying to find him. We searched on horseback. We searched in the water. We were on helicopters. We had agents from all kinds of departments everywhere.
19: For 14 months, Gary Bruce eluded police. He even made the FBI's 10 most wanted list. But thanks to an anonymous tip, he was finally apprehended 200 miles away in Nashville, Tennessee, working as a landscaper. Gary, Jerry Lee, and Robert Bruce were all tried and convicted of two counts of first-degree murder, arson, firearms violations, and conspiracy to obstruct justice. Each was sentenced to life in prison without parole.
14: They were doing that to get money. But it took my child, the Thornton's daughter, it took any future grandchildren that we could have had.
19: Kathleen Bruce, the boy's 60-year-old mother, was convicted for providing her sons with a false alibi and was sentenced to 8 years in prison.
7: I don't think they anticipated all that they got, but the fact is that they got all they deserved.
6: A lot of people were very happy. It lowered the crime rate significantly in Benton County and the area.
19: In the end, the Bruce brothers were no match for the power of forensic science.
10: I think that we're very lucky in this case, in that mainly people, when they set a house on fire, think it's going to destroy everything. Well, it doesn't.
39: There's always evidence there. And in this case, there was quite a lot of evidence.
6: The forensics in this case was absolutely critical, but for the ballistics, but for the forensic of cause and origin for the arson case, there would not have been much of a case.
19: For 10 years, the disappearance of a college co-ed was a mystery until new scientific testing cast a different light on a man who had been a suspect all along. After immigrating from Cuba as a young man, Luis Melendi and his wife Yvonne wanted a better life for their children. So they stressed the importance of education. Their 19-year-old daughter Shannon shared those dreams and planned to pursue a legal career.
13: Shannon would light up a room, you know. She was just unbelievable. Her presence was felt when she came into a room.
15: She was, I guess, every mother, father's dream child.
16: She was outstanding in whatever she did. She approached everything in life with gusto.
19: President of her class at Miami Southwest High School, Shannon graduated cum laude and was a member of the National Honor Society. After high school, she attended Emory University in Atlanta.
17: She knew exactly what she wanted. And she was going for it.
19: Her first 2 years there were uneventful until March of 1994, when she suddenly disappeared without a trace.
18: Basically, we had a 19-year-old college student who dropped off the face of the earth, completely disappeared.
19: On the day Shannon vanished, she worked at a softball tournament to earn extra money.
20: She kept score during morning games for the first time in her life. They broke for lunch. She was seen leaving the field and was never seen or heard from again.
17: A friend of my sister-in-law's came up to tell him that Shannon was missing. And my husband fell to the ground and he said, "We'll never see her again."
19: When the local police department learned of Shannon's disappearance, they initially thought it was a college prank.
20: For days and days and days, the attitude was, this is college girls gone wild. Shannon has just come back from a great spring break vacation. She's met lots of new guys and girls. She's probably just hanging out with one of them.
19: Shannon's college roommate found Shannon's car the next day, abandoned at a local gas station, with the keys still inside. Police told her to drive it back to campus.
20: So that car was never, ever treated as evidence until many days after Shannon's disappearance, many days in which a number of people were in that car, many days after a number of people drove that car.
19: 11 days after Shannon's disappearance, school officials got a telephone call.
18: Male voice called Emory University on their hotline number and said that he had Shannon and that he would make demands later.
20: The man said, "I have Shannon's ring. I have the ring that her aunt gave her. Shannon is okay. She misses her family," and hung up.
16: We really thought that Shannon was still alive at that point. We were hoping that we would hear from them again, but we did not.
19: The FBI traced the call to a payphone about 20 miles away. They didn't find any fingerprints. They did, however, find a small cloth bag with Shannon's ring wrapped in masking tape.
13: There was hope. It was the first time that maybe we can recover Shannon.
17: "Please bring us our daughter back. Please give her back to us. We love you, Shannon."
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4: Shannon Malindi has been missing since March 26th.
5: The Emory University student was last seen Saturday.
6: Family and friends can only hope someone saw
4: it. The Malindi family have posted a $10,000.
7: Friends continue to put up posters of Shannon's picture.
8: Police interviewed everyone at the softball field where Shannon was last seen. The club manager said Shannon worked as a scorekeeper for an early softball game. The pitcher of that game told police an astonishing story.
9: Lord have mercy, anybody would have had to pay attention to what was going on that day. It was so bizarre. Nothing like that has ever happened to me in a softball game before.
8: Chastain said that the plate umpire couldn't keep his eyes off of Shannon Malindi.
9: I mean, in the middle of a pitch, he would physically turn around and go back and start talking to this girl. And here I am in the middle of a pitch, and he had the nerve to turn around and look and go, ball. I said, how you know? You wasn't even looking. You know, that made me mad because I started walking folks.
8: The plate umpire was 33-year-old Butch Hinton, a mechanic at Delta Airlines.
10: He was a charismatic guy. He taught Sunday school to kids. He was very active in his church. He played sports. He umpired, obviously.
8: When questioned by police, Hinton admitted speaking to Shannon that day, but said he didn't see her after the game. He said he went directly home and made several telephone calls to friends. A check of his phone records confirmed his alibi.
11: We knew from telephone records and from speaking with other people that Butch had made telephone calls from his home.
8: Police also got a search warrant for Hinton's home, but found nothing. And the trail of Shannon's kidnapper went cold. It was frustrating for the police and especially the family.
12: It seems like a lifetime. I remember things as before Shannon and after Shannon. I'm not the man that I used to be.
8: 6 months after Shannon disappeared, police returned to Butch Hinton's home, this time to investigate a fire that started upstairs in one of the bedrooms.
13: He alleged it was an accident with a vacuum cleaner. Then you look at how the fire started. It was clearly an arson. An accelerant was poured on the floor and ignited. He made an insurance claim. Fraud was involved.
8: While investigating this fire, police learned something else. A neighbor told police that Hinton set a bonfire in his backyard 6 months earlier, the same night that Shannon disappeared.
13: And they described him as, it was very eerie. They said it was chilling to them, very bizarre.
8: So investigators searched Hinton's home again. This time, they used a backhoe to excavate the fire pit in his backyard. And they discovered something odd. Nearly a dozen women's sweaters, all petite sizes.
13: I knew his wife. I actually went to high school with her. And the clothing that I was finding

0: He thought they might have been left there by the previous owner. Police didn't buy it.
1: Makes you wonder, who else is there? Who are we missing? How many other victims do we not know about?
0: The FBI's forensic science unit in Washington, D.C. didn't find blood or any other forensic evidence on the sweaters. Also in the fire pit, police found wire ties, cleaning products, and plastic pants like the ones used by crime scene investigators. In Hinton's garage, they found 9 rolls of tape. But none of this pointed to murder.
2: I was in touch with Clint Van Zandt, which was an FBI profiler. And him and I got very close, and he told me a lot of things that I wouldn't tell my family. He assured me that Shannon was murdered by Butch Hinton. Very early. And I kept that to myself for a long time.
0: Butch Hinton did go on trial for the arson fire and mail fraud for sending the false claim to his insurance company. He was sentenced to 9 years in prison. And during that time, no one heard from either Shannon Melendi or her kidnapper.
3: COPD is hard, but Nucalic.
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2: For almost a decade, no one knew what happened to Shannon Melendi. Her parents continued to search for answers, and they heard plenty of theories, but no hard proof.
3: It is life-changing. It takes a big toll on everyone. It takes a toll on your marriage. It takes a toll with your children, friends, family. We lost a ton of friends because we had people point-blank tell us that they just didn't want to hear about Shannon anymore because they wanted to hear about happy things.
2: Since the prime suspect was already in prison for arson, Shannon's case fell by the wayside. It was never closed. Over time, there were other priorities.
3: O.J. Simpson was 3 months after. That took a lot from the FBI. There was Oklahoma. There was the Centennial Park. I mean, all of those things were bigger than Shannon's case.
2: Prosecutors John Petrie and Mike McDaniel reopened Shannon Melendi's case because they were convinced Butch Hinton was somehow involved.
4: John Petrie was like one of those movies you see that the miracle, you know, the saint comes in.
5: He was silent for several seconds and then he said, "I have been waiting for 10 years for this phone call."
2: There was additional pressure on the prosecutor since Butch Hinton was about to be released from prison for his arson conviction.
5: The FBI sent us boxes and boxes of file folders, and I just started going through them, starting with number one, using little sticky pads and notes and highlighters to mark things that I thought were either A, strong points to indicate that Butch Hinton was guilty, or B, strong points to indicate that no, he wasn't. I had no agenda at that point.
2: But first, they needed forensic evidence. And for that, they started at the very beginning. With the bag holding Shannon's ring left by the kidnapper at the payphone. Prosecutors learned that the bag was manufactured by the Millhiser Corporation.
5: Millhiser had only one customer in Georgia that bought those bags. That was the Fulton Paper Company in Atlanta. Fulton Paper Company had only one customer for those bags, and that customer was Delta Airlines.
2: Coincidentally, Butch Hinton worked for Delta Airlines as a mechanic. Delta employees used the bags to ship small engine parts for repair. During the original investigation, police found similar cloth bags in Butch Hinton's desk at work. So now, 10 years later, forensic scientists compared one of the bags from Butch Hinton's desk to the bag found with Shannon's ring.
6: We measured the distance of the warp and weft, the two directions of the weave, and we also did a thread count.
2: Mary Miller determined both bags were consistent in construction and size. And the weave pattern was identical as well. Both drawstrings were made of the same cotton polyester microfiber. Then, scientists analyzed the masking tape that had been wrapped around Shannon's ring and compared it to the rolls of tape confiscated from Butch Hinton's garage years earlier.
6: They were consistent with respect to the width of the tape, the adhesive that was used on the tape, and the coating surface of the tape, the non-sticky side.
2: But on the tape, wrapped around Shannon's ring, Miller noticed something that had been overlooked years earlier. Tiny metallic particles, clearly visible using an infrared spectrometer. Scientists placed the samples on a carbon substrate so they could see them under the scanning electron microscope.
7: We looked at it by backscattered electron imaging, and in that kind of imaging, metal particles stand out very bright against everything else.
6: That indicated to us is that there were elements that were of a higher atomic weight and farther down the periodic table.
2: In other words, These particles were unique.
7: It was a copper-nickel alloy that I had never seen in an environmental sample, a tungsten cobalt alloy that I had never seen in an environmental sample.
2: A little research identified the origin. Investigators discovered that the only industry using this alloy was the aerospace industry. Unbelievably, at the time of Shannon's disappearance, Delta Airlines used this alloy to coat jet engine parts. Scientists found this same metal alloy on the rolls of masking tape confiscated from Butch Hinton's garage, probably because he had taken them from work.
6: Collectively, we saw all of these same unusual types of metal particles that we had seen on the tape from the telephone booth and on the small piece of tape from Butch Hinton's car.
2: And prosecutors found one last item in Butch Hinton's background that astonished everyone.
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2: When the FBI sent prosecutors their case files on Butch Hinton, they discovered some shocking information. Before he moved to Atlanta, Butch Hinton had 3 prior convictions in Illinois for sexual assault and kidnapping. In one of those cases, his first wife walked in on him while he was assaulting a 14-year-old girl. She later testified against him.
19: Silver tape on her mouth. She had electrical tape, silver tape, rope, some kind of wire bounding around her wrists and around her ankles.
2: Hinton was sentenced to only 4 years in prison for that crime.
4: This judge gives Hinton 4 years. He then gets out in 2, moves out of the state, moves into Georgia, and eventually kills my daughter.
2: In Shannon Melendi's case, prosecutors know that Hinton met her at the softball game. They may have had lunch together at a nearby restaurant. But Shannon didn't return to the softball field for her afternoon games. Prosecutors believe he took Shannon to his home and assaulted her. Later that afternoon, he made several telephone calls to his wife and friends in order to establish an alibi. He drove Shannon's car to a parking lot and left the keys inside, then returned home, where he most likely killed Shannon later that night. Whether he cremated her body in his backyard or disposed of her remains elsewhere is still a mystery. Hinton kept Shannon's ring, wrapped it in masking tape, and put it inside a cloth bag. Both items he had stolen from work. He never realized that these items contained the rare metal alloy from his workplace that would tie him to the crime. After hearing the evidence, the jury's verdict was predictable.
20: We, the jury, find the defendant Colden C. Hinton III guilty.
21: As to count 2, felony murder, how does the jury find
20: it? We, the jury, find the defendant Colden C. Hinton III guilty.
2: Hinton was sentenced to life in prison.
22: Not a dry eye in the courtroom, just getting that verdict and knowing that we had done the right thing for that family and that this person would never see the light of day again.
23: Why I felt driven in this case, I don't think I'll ever know. A lot of it, I think, goes back to that first conversation I had with Lewis when he said, I've been waiting 10 years. God, how can I disappoint this man?
4: The focus of our family has always been to stop Butch Hinton from hurting another family, for putting another family, well, what we've been through. There's many Butch Hintons out there, and we must change our laws so families don't have to go through what we've been through.
24: I used to be a big proponent of the death penalty, but I think death would be too quick for him.
25: They took something as small as a bag and turned that into a suspect. And that's just amazing that they can do something like that. I just tell you how far we've come in this world. It's wild.

0: For 16 years, a woman's death was considered an accident until someone called the authorities suggesting it was murder. Before anyone could look into it, the person who called was murdered too. A coincidence? ...42-year-old Barbara Purcell, an occupational therapist, worked here at the Rockford, Illinois Health System. She was a strong, outgoing woman who loved to laugh.
1: She was independent. She could be tough, too. She had always taken care of herself. But she was very caring. The people that she cared about, she would do anything for.
0: On June 6, 2001... Barbara was scheduled to work the 7 a.m. to 3 shift, but she didn't show up. Barbara lived alone, and calls to her cell phone went unanswered, so friends called police.
2: One of our patrol cars was dispatched to do what we would call a welfare check, see if we could find anybody at the home.
0: At first glance, the house looked undisturbed. The front door was locked, and no one answered the doorbell.
3: He checked the house, and he found a back door was ajar and a window was broken in it. He was able to look inside and see the victim laying on the stairs.
0: It was Barbara Purcell. She was pronounced dead at the scene. And it didn't appear to be an accident.
2: There was quite a large amount of blood in the stairwell. There was a very small amount of blood in the kitchen.
0: From the degree of rigor mortis, the pathologist estimated Barbara had been dead since the night before.
4: You know, we're talking a good span of 12 hours, and, you know, you're entering a murky area in forensics where everyone wants really tight answers, but, you know, they're not possible. And the presence of fly eggs indicates that she had probably died the day before she was found.
0: Many of the rooms had been ransacked. Barbara's jewelry was gone, and so was her collection of rare coins. And Barbara's wedding ring was missing from her hand. Friends said she wore it every day, even though she was separated.
3: Initially, it looked like a burglary had been committed there and that the victim maybe would have surprised the burglars, or the burglars were waiting for the victim to come home.
0: From the position of Barbara's clothing, it appeared she had been sexually assaulted.
5: Could have been a stranger or somebody that knew her, that knew that they had valuables in that home and maybe was attracted to her and wanted to sexually assault her.
0: Outside, police found some important clues. There were tire impressions in the gravel and through a grassy field behind Barbara's house.
5: So they followed the grass and found that there was a remote location adjacent to the house area where it appeared a vehicle had been hidden from view.
3: After photographing the impression, the investigator could then, using a casting material, make a plaster cast of the impression.
0: Police sniffer dogs searched the field, but they found nothing. Back at the sheriff's office, Detective Wagner checked police records to see if there had been other similar crimes in the neighborhood.
2: I think at the onset of the investigation, you want to consider all possibilities. As somebody just been recently released from prison who's on parole for a sexual assault or for burglaries.
3: We found that a burglary had occurred to that house prior to the Purcells moving in. In that burglary, guns were taken.
0: But there had been no recent burglaries or sexual assaults, and there were no sexual offenders living in the area. It was Barbara Purcell's autopsy that revealed a surprise piece of evidence that the crime scene had been staged.
6: It's chopped on a deserted island.
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0: The first lead in the Barbara Purcell murder case came from an unlikely source, her home telephone records for the afternoon of her murder. Investigators learned that someone called Barbara's home 3 times in quick succession around 5:30 p.m., shortly before the murder.
15: We subpoenaed the calls coming into the house. We found several phone calls coming from a Willie Brown out of Rockford, Illinois. When we interviewed Willie Brown, he denied knowing the people there. He denied making the phone calls.
0: But when investigators confronted him with the phone records, Brown changed his story.
15: We're asking him who did he call recently that wasn't a normal call for him. He then did state that he had been calling an ad in a classified section of the newspaper. That phone number was similar to the Purcell's phone number.
0: Brown had been trying to call a number ending in 0736, but dialed 0726, Barbara Purcell's number instead. For now, Willie Brown was eliminated as a suspect. At the autopsy, the forensic pathologist identified the cause of Barbara's death.
4: Barbara Purcell died of acute craniocerebral trauma resulting from multiple blunt trauma of the head. She took, by my estimate, between 2 and 4 blows to the head.
0: She also had a crushed finger on her right hand and abrasions on her left.
4: She was probably turned away from her attacker. He was attacking her from behind. And with the injuries on her hand, chances are she was putting up her hands to help defend her head against the blows that were falling.
16: The blood spatter told me that the incident began at the top of the stairs where Mrs. Purcell was struck. The incident progressed down the stairs. I was able to determine that there was a minimum of 3 blunt force strikes to Mrs. Purcell during the event.
0: Since Barbara was found partially undressed, Investigators assumed that she had been sexually assaulted, but the rape test kit was negative. This raised the possibility that the killer staged the crime scene to make it look as if a sexual assault had occurred. And the closer look at the back basement door revealed another inconsistency.
15: The glass appeared to have been broken from the inside out. Most of the glass was found in the threshold between the inner door and the storm door.
5: Which wouldn't be logical if it was actually someone who was trying to break in the house.
0: No other doors or windows were unlocked. So how did the killer get inside? The only other person with a key to Barbara's house was her estranged husband, Willard. The couple separated just 5 days before the murder.
5: Well, I think both of them were suspicious of each other about having affairs. He spent a lot of time on his work cell phone, and when he would get calls, he would go outside of the house to talk to people, and they would fight about that. And then she finally got a cell phone, and he felt that the reason she got a cell phone, his suspicion was because she was having an affair.
2: We were never able to establish that she was.
0: About a week before Barbara was killed, Willard's suspicions turned to rage.
15: Barbara came home from work. He jumped out of the kitchen and hit her with a stun gun and left marks on her neck. Our officers arrived at the scene, placed him into custody.
0: Police naturally questioned Willard about his whereabouts on the afternoon of Barbara's murder.
15: Willard Purcell stated that the day of the murder, he was at work all day. He left work around 3 o'clock, and he went straight to his brother's house, and that he stayed there all night.
0: If true, this was a solid alibi, since Willard worked in Chicago, about a 90-minute drive from Barbara's home. In a bizarre twist, Barbara Purcell called local officials just a few days before her murder. She said that her husband may have killed his first wife. She was found dead at the bottom of the stairs, and it was ruled an accident. But before anyone could investigate Barbara's claims, she too had been murdered, ironically, at the bottom of a flight of stairs.
15: When finding out about the first wife, my initial reaction was, of course, that he killed both of them.
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22: I think we just have to be up for the challenge.
0: Before her murder, Barbara Purcell called prosecutors with a warning that her husband, Willard, might have killed his first wife, Crystal. Barbara said she had no proof, just a suspicion. A few days later, Barbara was dead at the bottom of the stairs, eerily similar to how her husband's first wife died.
23: I think at that point, we felt his first wife may have been the victim of a homicide.
15: Then the state's attorney decided there was enough probable cause to exhume his first wife and to have her reexamined.
0: Although 16 years had passed, the pathologist found a 6-centimeter-long laceration on the back of Crystal Purcell's head and a skull fracture.
24: And their findings were that it was consistent with her having fallen down the stairs. There was no evidence to show that she'd been pushed, but you wouldn't necessarily see that.
0: But investigators continued to focus on Willard Purcell for the murder of his second wife, Barbara, and confiscated his truck. They sent Willard Purcell's tires to the forensics lab to compare them to the tire impressions in Barbara's backyard.
3: They found that the wear pattern was consistent, pattern design was consistent, and then I began to look for accidental characteristics.
0: Unfortunately, that's where the similarities ended. Although Willard's tires were the same make and model, the cast of the impressions in Barbara's backyard weren't clear enough to show the fine details of wear and tear.
3: I was not able to make a positive identification because of the lack of accidental characteristics.
0: So investigators looked next at the defensive wounds on Barbara's hands and noticed something strange. These wounds were on the back of her hand and not the palms, the most common site of defensive-type wounds. On a hunch, they sent the evidence to a forensic odontologist. Dr. Lowell Levine explains what the original odontologist discovered.
25: There are multiple wounds that have class characteristics that are consistent with teeth. They're a little bit unusual in that the wounds on the hand are on the outer surface or the dorsum of the hand.
0: But whose teeth made these marks? Investigators got a subpoena to have plaster casts made of Willard Purcell's upper and lower teeth. From these casts, dental experts made life-size transparencies which were placed over life-sized images of Barbara's hand.
25: The suspect's known teeth are very unusual. He's got very crowded lower teeth with some teeth pushed out. And he's got one of his incisors, the big teeth in the front, that is down. He's, because of all of these things, he's got some unusual wear patterns.
0: From these transparencies, the original forensic odontologist identified 5 separate and distinct sets of teeth marks on Barbara's hand.
25: The injuries that are most obvious were caused by the upper incisors, particularly the 2 middle ones. It had to be created by almost a defensive flailing against the teeth of the suspect.
0: and the medical examiner knew when these injuries were inflicted.
24: The pathologist testified that they happened contemporaneous to the attack based upon the bruising. And so the identity of whoever placed their teeth marks in her hand was critical.
0: All this forensic evidence pointed to Willard's guilt, and his alibi started to fall apart. He initially told police that he was at work in Chicago on the day of Barbara's murder, but a little more digging revealed that was not the case.
15: We quickly determined none of this was true. We checked with his boss, and he had left work at around 11 a.m.
0: And investigators found evidence that Willard was driving near Barbara's house around the time of the murder.
15: We later did a phone study of his cell phone, and he was making calls that were bouncing off the Rockford Tower, and not the Chicago area tower.
0: Rockford is the location of Barbara's home. And the owner of a family restaurant nearby identified Willard Purcell as having lunch there on the afternoon of Barbara's murder.
4: He just seemed to be acting kind of bizarre. She said that he ordered a hot dog. He took a bite of it and then threw it away. She had a conversation with him about if it was all right. He said it was, but he had thrown it away.
0: Finally, a search of Willard's possessions revealed a garbage bag filled with items from Barbara's home. Willard claimed that Barbara packed the bag for him when he moved out. But inside the garbage bag was Barbara's wedding ring. No one believed Barbara gave him that.
4: Co-workers told us that she typically wore her wedding ring even though they were having these marital problems.
0: So Willard Purcell was arrested and charged with killing his second wife, Barbara. At his trial, he would claim it was all just an accident.
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14: There's not a day goes by that I don't think about her. And I miss her a lot.
0: Barbara Purcell's estranged husband, Willard, was in prison awaiting trial for her murder. Investigators found evidence that their marriage had been deteriorating for years.
16: They were not sleeping in the same rooms. They were growing more distance from each other. And I believe he sensed that she was going to be getting a divorce.
26: I think probably the biggest motive for Willard killing his wife was not wanting to go through a divorce and have to take anything that he had earned throughout his life and divide it with her.
0: The couple separated, and Willard physically assaulted Barbara in her home just a day or two after their separation. When Barbara reported the incident to police, Willard got angry. Several days later, prosecutors say Willard left work around 11 in the morning and drove 90 miles to Barbara's home. His cell phone records were a virtual travel log showing he was near Barbara's home on the afternoon of her murder. He hid his truck in the field behind Barbara's house, creating the tire impressions in the mud. He used his keys to gain entrance and waited for Barbara to come home from work. He surprised her at the top of the stairs, striking her in the head. Barbara fought back, hitting him in the face, which left his teeth marks on her hand. He arranged her clothes to make it look like a sexual assault. He stole some items, including her wedding ring, to stage the robbery. His attempts backfired when the broken glass fell outside, one of many mistakes that day. At his trial, Willard admitted the two had a fight, but he claimed that Barbara accidentally fell down the stairs and that she was alive and talking when he left. Forensic experts say that this was impossible, given the severity of her head injuries.
27: Barbara Purcell would have been unable to talk after receiving blows to the head. In fact, she would have been immediately unconscious.
0: And the blood spatter expert says the size and shape of the spatter clearly indicate what happened.
28: And if we look at the elliptical stains, there will be a tail on them, indicative of a cast-off type stain where blood is being flung off of a person or off of a weapon. The types of stains that were present just simply don't occur in falls.
0: Prosecutors say the teeth mark evidence proves that Barbara was in front of Willard and defending herself while she was hit repeatedly with a blunt object.
16: That was compelling evidence that he was the person that killed her. I would say possibly that was the most compelling.
0: Prosecutors believe that Purcell may have had something to do with his first wife's death, but there was no evidence to prove it. But they had more than enough to convict Willard Purcell for the first-degree murder of his second wife, Barbara, and he was sentenced to 20 years to life in prison.
26: The forensics pretty much speak for themselves. When the blood spatter expert can tell us that there were three strikes in the stairway, I think it's hard for a jury to say, well, how could that be an accident?
14: I was surprised at how much they could tell from the blood spatter and how they could tell that it was not a fall, that she had not fallen. I was glad that they could tell, because otherwise, of course, he would have never been caught, never been sent to jail for this.
15: The bite marks were remarkable on this case, to bring it back to his teeth impression. Even the tire tracks, the blood spatter work, it's amazing.
0: Amid the rustic beauty of rural Idaho, a retired school teacher vanished. But even though he was missing, his bills were paid on time, and he continued to correspond with his family. But they couldn't contact him, making this one of the most bizarre missing persons cases in U.S. history. For 22 years, the most popular teacher at Incline High School near Lake Tahoe, Nevada, was Paul Gruber. It was his passion for travel that fueled his love of foreign languages.
1: He loved that he could go to these places and speak their language, and he emphasized that very much. That one of the main benefits of learning a foreign language is that traveling the world, you could take care of yourself.
9: I went to Mexico with him my junior year of high school. That was fun. We went dancing, and that was kind of embarrassing, but we had a good time.
0: When he was in his early 50s, Paul Gruber inherited some money and retired from teaching. He moved to Sandpoint, Idaho, and bought a home on the shores of Muskrat Lake.
9: He just liked that slow pace. When I actually saw Sandpoint, I could see why he liked it. It was, you know, it has the same Lake Tahoe feel.
0: Shortly after Christmas in 1993, Paul sent his 3-year-old grandson a birthday card, as was his custom. But his daughter noticed immediately that this card was different from all the others.
9: It was a really brief note and wasn't very affectionate, but it wasn't sitting right with me. There was just red flag inside. You know, something wasn't right. I pulled out old birthday cards and started comparing writing, and it didn't look like his signature to me, you know.
0: Shelley left phone messages for her father at his home in Idaho. Uncharacteristically, he didn't return them. So Shelley called the local police department, asking them to check on her father's welfare. The detectives found no one home and no evidence of a break-in, but virtually everything inside was gone.
11: There was a total absence of personal items, clothing, toothbrush, airbrush, nothing. Just totally vacant. Like no one had lived there or someone had rented the house.
0: Shelley decided to set a trap. She left a bogus message on her father's answering machine, reminding him not to forget her husband's birthday.
9: Can you please send the money that we had discussed?
12: I think it was just something that she made up to see what would happen.
0: 5 days later, her father sent Shelley's husband a birthday card and a $25 check.
12: She knew that her dad had never promised to send a check for her husband, and I don't think it was even his birthday. And so that certainly let her believe that something had happened to her dad.
0: An Idaho State Police forensic document examiner compared the handwriting on the check and envelope to Paul Gruber's known handwriting samples.
11: When the handwriting analysis came back, the examiner felt that it was Gruber's handwriting.
0: Paul's family, however, didn't believe it.
9: It didn't look like his signature to me. My husband agreed that it didn't look like his writing. So I think that's when I started making some more calls.
0: Police checked Paul's financial transactions and discovered that he had been paying his monthly bills on time and was using his ATM card around town for cash. Strangely, none of the ATMs got a picture of the person using the card.
11: None of the ATMs used had a camera. Not one. So we found that to be a little bit odd.
0: Was this merely a coincidence? And if Paul was all right, where was he living? And why didn't he return his family's telephone calls?
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0: Shelley Kepley was convinced that something sinister had happened to her father, Paul Gruber. On a hunch, Shelley called the post office in Sandpoint, Idaho, and asked them who was picking up her father's mail from his post office box. A security camera provided a partial answer.
22: Unfortunately, somebody probably knocked it askew so that all we got was a silhouette of the person who entered in and went into his post office box.
0: The silhouette wasn't Paul Gruber. To some people in town, it looked like 43-year-old Darryl Kuehl, a local handyman who had been doing work for Paul. A comparison between the silhouette and Kuehl's picture confirmed it.
23: Kuehl, from what we could tell, had lived in California and possibly Washington, had a large family, wife, and 6-7 kids.
0: Kuehl admitted he had been picking up Paul's mail. He said Paul asked him to before leaving for a trip to Canada. Investigators showed Kuehl a photograph of Paul Gruber. And incredibly, Kuehl didn't recognize him. He said this wasn't the Paul Gruber he knew.
22: Somebody pretended to be Paul Gruber to Darryl Kuehl, hired Darryl Kuehl to be a caretaker.
23: So we asked him if he would provide us with an artist sketch, police sketch of the person.
0: Investigators took Kuehl's description and keyed that information into a computer program called CompuSketch.
24: I'm entering the answers that they provide to the question, and so the computer with those answers generates that sketch.
0: Then Kuehl provided feedback on the first image to improve the likeness.
24: I want to change one item at a time. That way, if it's the nose that's the problem, we can pinpoint the nose.
2: or if the eyes don't match the nose, we can pinpoint that. Could be average hour to 2 hours to go through it.
5: When finished, police released this composite sketch to the media, hoping to find the man who had assumed Paul Gruber's identity. But no one called. Months went by, and there was still no sign of the real Paul Gruber either.
23: We still didn't know where Gruber was at. We hadn't located him. We weren't even sure that anything had happened to this man.
5: Police continued to keep a close eye on Paul's house and searched the property repeatedly, even using cadaver dogs. But something inside the house bothered Detective Sergeant Valdez. A small rug in the foyer had been glued to the floor.
23: That just drove me crazy. I couldn't figure out why anybody would glue a rug to the hardwood floor. That's crazy. My wife would kill me if I did something like that. So we tore it up.
5: Under the rug, investigators found a small gouge in the wooden floor. It looked like a bullet had ricocheted and hit the floor. Tests of the wood were positive.

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10: Auction is going on right now. So what are you waiting for?
11: Darrell Kuehl, a 43-year-old handyman, said this man identified himself as Paul Gruber and hired him to take care of the Gruber property while he went away on vacation. This man was obviously an imposter. And no one had heard from the real Paul Gruber for months.
12: They continue on with the investigation. The number one thing that they're looking for is a body, trying to figure out where the body of Paul Gruber is.
11: As for Darrell Kuehl, he was well respected in the community and had no criminal record. However, a search of his finances showed he recently deposited over $20,000 into his checking account. At the same time, there were similar withdrawals from Paul Gruber's account. Kuehl admitted transferring Paul's money into his checking account so that he could pay Paul's bills.
13: None of that to me rang true. I have a lot of friends. I don't have any friends that are, you know, I'm going to go out and pay their bills for them at $500-$600 a whack that I just met.
11: The only evidence detectives had were the birthday cards and checks Paul Gruber sent to his family while missing. A forensic document examiner concluded that the handwriting on those birthday cards was consistent with the real Paul Gruber's known handwriting samples. Paul's family disagreed.
14: I was absolutely persuaded that it wasn't. So it's hard when you got experts saying, yes, it is, and you're like, no, it's not.
11: So the materials were sent to another forensic examiner for a second opinion.

0: Once I knew what his signature looked like, what his subconscious characteristics were, then I took some of the question material, looked at it, and it didn't take long to see if it was counterfeit or if it was valid.
1: The most striking part of the examination was the writing of the letter P. Paul Gruber consistently had a large loop in this letter, yet in the question documents, the P's were different.
0: The loops weren't as well formed. They were completely missing or they were elongated.
1: Floberg also noticed that Paul Gruber wrote his M's and N's much differently than those in the question document. He concluded that Paul Gruber did not write these documents.
0: The signatures did look pretty close to the victim's. I believe a lot of practice had gone into duplicating the victim's signatures. His downfall, however, was that there's a lot more writing that goes into a birthday card and an address.
1: Next, Floberg analyzed Darrell Kuhl's handwriting to see if he had written the checks and birthday cards. He noticed that Kuhl used the same closed loop on the capital P and other capital letters. And Kuhl wrote his F's in virtually the same way as the question document.
0: No matter how much time you have to practice writing, it's so hard to duplicate the writing of another that Mr. Kuhl was conclusively the writer of the forged checks and birthday cards and addressed the envelopes.
1: Investigators searched Darrell Kuhl's property and found some incriminating evidence.
2: We found a hidden door upstairs and found military-type, dark camouflage-type clothing, throwing stars, a katana, which is a big sword. It just didn't fit with Darrell Kuhl, the family man, father, Mormon, good Mormon-type person.
1: They also found power tools, furniture, even a boat, which were all identified as belonging to Paul Gruber.
2: We found a small suitcase or briefcase that had his Sunday go-to-meeting clothes in it and a large butcher knife. And that really seemed strange. And in the middle of it all was one of Paul Gruber's power bills.
1: But most alarming was a .22 caliber handgun with a homemade silencer. Silencers are illegal because they can alter the ballistic evidence.
3: The microscopic characteristics which are imparted to the bullet by the barrel itself are usually obliterated by a misaligned silencer. Very, very difficult and rare to identify a bullet with the barrel of a weapon which has had a silencer device attached.
1: And detectives still didn't have Paul Gruber's body.
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1: Eighteen months after Paul Gruber disappeared, investigators searched his house yet again. This time, in a basement crawl space, they found a shallow depression that wasn't there before. The ground had apparently settled.
2: We worked for 2 days. We sifted every 5-gallon bucket full of dirt. We went square by square, a couple of feet at each square in a pattern. We finally exposed what appeared to be an air mattress and eventually confirmed that there was a body inside.
1: The body was identified as Paul Gruber. He had been shot 4 times. The medical examiner removed several .22 caliber bullets from Gruber's body. But they didn't match test fires from Darrell Kuhl's .22 caliber handgun or his silencer, which can impart its own characteristics on the bullet.
3: Any slight change in the positioning of that silencer relative to the weapon will cause the bullet to strike different parts of the silencer from shot to shot. And once that occurs, you're not going to make an identification.
1: Nevertheless, investigators had more than enough evidence to charge Darrell Kuhl with murder. Kuhl's first order of business was to plan his escape.
14: An inmate testified that Darrell Kuhl had offered him money and a car to kill the prison transport officers who were taking Darrell back. This person was getting out of jail before Darrell was going to be transported.
2: $5,000 for me and $5,000 for Harvey and $5,000 for Howard. We thought we were going pretty cheap there.
1: Kuhl thought he'd soon be a free man, but the investigators knew better.
14: The two officers who were actually doing the transport, they said, Darrell, we know about your plot, that you're going to have us killed. Those guys turned state's evidence, and they said that he was just crushed at that point.
1: Prosecutors believe Darrell Kuhl orchestrated an elaborate plan to kill Paul Gruber and steal his money.
14: This was a crime motivated by greed. Paul Gruber had things that Darrell Kuhl wanted.
2: He needed more money. He had 6 kids, 7 kids, however many he had. That's a lot of groceries.
1: Apparently, Paul Gruber hired Daryl Kuhl for handyman work around the house and soon gained his confidence. Sometime after Christmas, prosecutors believe Kuhl went to Paul's home armed with his .22 caliber handgun and shot him four times. One bullet missed, ricocheted off the floor, leaving a gouge in the wood. Luminol tests show that he dragged Paul's body into the crawl space, wrapped him in plastic, and buried him underneath his own house. Kuhl cleaned the blood from the floor and glued the rug over the gouge created when the bullet ricocheted. With Paul dead, Kuhl now had unfettered access to Paul's records, his ATM card, his PIN number, his checks, his social security number. He had everything he needed to assume Paul's identity. He started writing checks in Paul's name and withdrawing money from his accounts. His handwriting may have fooled one document examiner, but it didn't fool Paul's daughter, who knew right away it wasn't her father's handwriting. She set a trap by leaving some inaccurate information about her husband's birthday on her father's answering machine. Kuhl fell right into the trap, sending the birthday card on the wrong date.
0: It was a takeover homicide where the suspect took over the life of the victim, financial matters, tried to keep the persona of the victim alive so that he could extract more funds from the victim.
1: At his trial, Daryl Kuhl insisted he was innocent. He denied signing Paul's name on his checks and sending the birthday cards to Paul's family. He pointed to the opinion of the first forensic document examiner as proof. So what did prosecutors do? They asked scientists to swab the back of the stamp on the birthday cards, and they found saliva. Its DNA matched Daryl Kuhl.
14: There was roughly 1 million people in Idaho, so when you have a 1 in 1 million on a DNA, that tells you that if everybody in Idaho is in the same room, this is still the only person it could be.
1: After a 3-week trial, Kuhl was convicted of first-degree murder, grand theft, and forgery. He was sentenced to 25 years to life in prison.
2: At first, we're skeptical. The handwriting tells us, don't be skeptical, keep digging. Later on, we find evidence of blood, have confirmed for us that yes, you have blood here, yes, you probably have a crime scene, putting us on the right track. And lastly, the DNA. I think that's the nail in the coffin right there.
1: A computer hard drive holds hundreds of secrets. Every keystroke, every download, every deletion tells a story. But if someone downloads a song about murder, does it make him a killer?

0: It was a hot August night in Jacksonville, Florida, and a time of celebration for April and Justin Barber. It was their third wedding anniversary, and April was about to finish her training as a radiology technician.
1: April Barber had gone into the field of oncology, specifically radiology-type treatment for cancer patients, which was inspired by her mother's death with cancer.
0: Justin had good news, too. He just got a job as a financial analyst for a large lumber company.
2: He was a very good guy. I mean, very smart, very successful. Everything going for him. I mean, just like my sister. I mean, they were two of a kind, I guess.
0: The couple's anniversary dinner was at an Italian restaurant. Later, they took a walk along the beach. But their romantic evening ended there when a man with a gun demanded money. April diverted the man's attention. Justin tried to grab the gun. Shots were fired. And that's the last thing Justin remembered. When he regained consciousness, he realized he had been shot and was bleeding. He found April unconscious and face down in the water. Justin dragged April's body about 100 yards toward their car, but his wounds made it impossible to carry her up the long flight of stairs. So he left her near the boardwalk and drove for help. He flagged down a motorist a few miles away.
3: What was your emergency?
4: Well, I think somebody's been shot.
3: Is he conscious at all?
4: Yeah, he's conscious. We're trying to keep him that way.
3: Okay, do you see a gunshot wound, sir?
4: Gunshot or stab?
3: Oh, so he is bleeding.
4: I can't actually tell.
0: Justin told the ambulance crew that April was down on the beach. By the time they got there, she was dead from a single gunshot wound to her face.
2: People were calling me, telling me my sister was shot. And I was in shock. It was nothing I expected.
0: At the hospital emergency room, doctors treated Justin for 4 gunshot wounds. He survived, but was unable to provide a good description of their attacker.
5: Justin couldn't see his face, and it's too dark. And truthfully, I believe that it is too dark to see anybody's face out there.
0: At the beach, police didn't find much evidence, just the impressions from Justin dragging April's body in the sand. And the tides were rising. Soon, there would be nothing left of the crime scene.
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0: Initially, it looked like a robbery gone wrong. A man demanded money from April and Justin Barber while they were walking on the beach, and they were both shot. But robbery may not have been the motive.
1: When they looked at April Barber's body, she had on her jewelry, an expensive ring, earrings, and her watch. If this were a robbery, why was nothing taken?
0: At the autopsy, the medical examiner discovered foam around April's mouth.
12: The foam was still present around her nose or mouth or both, and it's due to the damage the salt water causes to the lining of the lung.
0: Dr. Steiner also noticed that the blood from April's gunshot wound was on top of the foam. This meant that April had almost drowned but survived and was shot afterwards.
12: My conclusions were that she had suffered a near-drowning episode and she had been shot while she was alive. If she had been dead from the drowning, there wouldn't have been any vital reaction to the gunshot. There wouldn't have been a hemorrhage into the sinus.
0: But why did the autopsy findings differ from Justin's version of the incident?
13: It would be very traumatic. The incident itself was very traumatic to him. If it had occurred as he stated, his wife is now missing. He's been shot four times. And I wouldn't expect a lot of detail from a person who just went through that type of traumatic experience.
0: Eventually, as Justin recuperated from his wounds, he provided a much better description of the assailant, good enough for police to create a sketch.
14: He was taller than me. Heavier, but he wasn't overweight,
15: right.
14: Strong.
15: Right.
14: His shirt was dark. It was baggy. It's a t-shirt.
15: Right.
14: He had a dark hat on, like a baseball cap.
0: Incredibly, the police sketch resembled a local man, 30-year-old David Allen Shuey, who had previous arrest for sexual assault. In fact, Shuey allegedly used a gun while committing an assault on the same beach where Justin and April were shot.
16: He went down to the beach to find a female.
5: She was sunbathing, like topless on the beach. Gentleman somehow confronted her, certainly intended on doing some type of sexual assault, sexual battery to her.
0: Fortunately, the victim got away, but she later identified Shuey as her attacker. So police questioned Shuey regarding his whereabouts on the night of April Barber's murder. He denied any involvement and claimed he had an alibi.
16: We ran all his credit cards because he was all over the country, unfortunately, committing rapes. We know from his credit card records that he was in Connecticut living with his fiance at the time of this homicide. So we absolutely know he was not the assailant.
0: Next, investigators looked into Justin Barber's background.
5: I talked to Justin, and I said, well, tell me about your marriage. We had a happy and normal marriage. Have you ever had an affair? No. Never.
0: But investigators dug deeper and learned that Justin was having an affair with his tennis partner, Shannon Kennedy.
5: So I'd say, Justin, listen, here's the deal. I got Shannon in the next room. She's saying y'all are engaged in an extramarital affair. I'm going to bring her in here, and we're going to get to the bottom of it. He's like, no, don't do that. We are. I don't want to get her involved. So I'm thinking, well, why in the heck is this guy lying about this? I mean, your wife is dead. Don't lie to the guy that's trying to help you. I mean, who knows where that could lead?
0: And April's friends told police that she knew all about her husband's affair.
5: I mean, she told everybody would listen to her. Justin's having an affair. I know he is. I confronted him about it.
1: At the time, it appeared that he was only dating one other person, but it appeared that he had as many as five extramarital affairs and during the three-year marriage.
0: Police asked Justin Barber for permission to search his home, and he was happy to comply. He also made his computer available. Justin's computer went to Chris Hendry of Florida's Computer Evidence Recovery Section.
15: When I made a copy of Justin's home computer hard drive, the next thing I did was go through and look for anything that would have been deleted, such as folders and files.
0: One of the first things Hendry noticed was that Justin downloaded a song onto his computer just hours before his wife's death.
17: The lyrics are violent. They're about killing somebody.
0: It was a song by the group Guns N' Roses with the lyrics, I used to love her, but I had to kill her. She drove me nuts, and now I'm happier this way.
15: It's kind of strange. This is deleted hours before we actually got the machine.
0: Was this merely a coincidence? After all, it was only a song.
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0: Justin Barber told police that a robber shot his wife April in the head and shot him four times while they were walking on the beach. He claimed he passed out, later regained consciousness, and found his wife face down in the ocean.
25: I saw her in the water. It wasn't me. Not right out. Forever.
0: But the forensic evidence contradicted parts of Justin's story.
12: She had evidence of abrasions on her collarbone, by her ear, and on the back of the neck that are consistent with force or pressure being placed there. Could this have been caused by forcefully being held in the water? Yes.
0: And on Justin's computer, forensic experts found evidence of a possible motive. Apparently, Justin had been trading stocks on the internet and he wasn't doing very well.
26: We have his e-trading. He got himself quickly into $50,000 to $60,000 in debt just on that. It didn't appear that any of his trades really paid off and lost quite a bit of money.
0: To cover the losses, Justin borrowed money against his credit cards at very high interest rates.
5: You can't get any worse than that. I mean, you're borrowing money at 21% to pay off money that you lost in the stock market.
26: Justin Barber should have been a little bit brighter with his money. I mean, that was a time of low interest home equity loans.
27: That's really significant when you talk about somebody who's a finance major and has an MBA in business. And also it's important to note the psychological effects of a lot of consumer debt. That affects people's psyche.
0: Also suspicious, investigators learned that April owned a $2 million life insurance policy, which she bought primarily to support her younger brother and sister in the event of her death.
28: You know, we didn't have our mother, we didn't have our father, and so April felt like it was her responsibility to take care of us, you know, and if something happened to her, and Justin knew that too, and that was a big part of the reason for those.
0: But Justin was the sole beneficiary, which meant he could have done anything he wanted with the money. Was this enough motive to kill his wife and then shoot himself four times to cover it up?
27: Risky, but people do a lot of crazy things for over $2 million.
0: Using an ultraviolet light, crime scene reconstructionist Jerry Findlay examined the shirt Justin was wearing on the night of the attack.
13: You could see some visible gunshot residue, or what appeared to be gunshot residue. And looking at it with the ultraviolet light, I wanted to see the extent of the pattern.
0: The gunshot residue could have come from Justin being in close contact with the assailant. But the angles of the bullet wounds to Justin's body were another matter. One shot went through his left hand. The other three shots were directed away from vital organs and bone. A remarkable coincidence.
13: To me, the location of them was not consistent with a mugger, even somebody struggling over a gun. If you've already shot and killed one person and you've shot another one four times, you're not going to leave a witness.
0: Investigators also analyzed April's clothing and found another inconsistency. Justin claimed that he carried April's body 100 yards up to the base of the stairs after they had both been shot by the assailant.
27: One of the gunshot injuries that he had sustained is on his left hand. So his hand would have been bleeding quite a bit, and there should be blood all over the waistline, the waist, and the front of those pants of April Barber, and in fact, there was none.
12: If she's bleeding from this gunshot, one, she did not have it on her body or clothing, and he doesn't have it on his, so I think that speaks for itself.
0: And by the direction the blood traveled from the wound, investigators could tell April's body had not been moved after she was shot.
13: Blood flow on April Barber was in one direction, which was straight down to the left from the gunshot wound. And if the body had been moved in various positions, the blood flow would have changed.
0: And finally, there was something else that bothered investigators. Why didn't Justin use April's cell phone that was in her purse in the car?
26: Why wouldn't he just call on her cell phone anyway and get help? He had to get rid of the gun.
0: Unfortunately, police couldn't find the murder weapon in the thick vegetation along the 10-mile stretch of road. But they did discover one last tantalizing piece of evidence on Justin's computer. Almost more valuable than finding the murder weapon.
1: Let's brawl.
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0: On Justin Barber's computer, forensic experts found email evidence of his extramarital affairs and financial records proving he was deeply in debt. But that wasn't all. Forensic experts also discovered that in the weeks and months leading up to April's murder, Justin searched various websites looking for information on blood loss and gunshot wounds to the right chest.
5: What's the chances of somebody researching that thing very specifically, gunshot wounds to the right chest, and then 6 months later getting shot in the right chest? I just don't believe that's possible.
0: Prosecutors believe that when April Barber learned about her husband's infidelity and his financial problems, she wanted a divorce. Prosecutors also believe that Justin wanted the $2 million from April's life insurance policy. So he searched computer websites to learn how to shoot himself without inflicting serious injury. Justin believed if he drove to the hospital with gunshot wounds, everyone would believe his robbery story.
26: Justin Barber wanted it all. He wanted, in my belief, to show up with his bride in the SUV at the hospital as a hero, as somebody who is not only a hero, but also a victim. Collect the money, have everybody feel sorry for him, move on with his life from there.
0: But it didn't turn out that way.
5: They say when you commit a homicide, you make about 30 mistakes, and you can't remember but about five.
0: The first mistake that night happened just after 5 p.m. Justin downloaded the Guns N' Roses song, "I Used to Love Her, But I Had to Kill Her." Prosecutors believe that April told Justin over dinner that she wanted a divorce. After that, Justin enticed April to go for a walk along the beach, possibly to continue their discussion about how to end their marriage amicably. But right away, his plan fell apart. Perhaps April sensed something was amiss, or she saw the gun. Either way, there was a struggle. Justin subdued her by holding her head under the water until she lost consciousness. He then carried her towards the car. But there was no blood transfer because at that point, neither one was bleeding. He fired a single shot into April's head. The blood from her head wound was now on top of the foam produced by the near drowning. Justin then shot himself four times, careful not to break any bones or hit vital organs. But the excruciating pain and the daunting task of carrying April's body up the long flight of stairs required a change of plans. He had no choice but to leave April's body there. Justin got rid of the murder weapon somewhere along the highway, then tried to gather his thoughts and compose a possible explanation for the water in April's lungs. He drove for 10 miles, passing numerous homes and businesses along the way, before he asked a fellow motorist to call 911. Perhaps the oddest piece of forensic evidence was that Justin erased the Guns N' Roses song from his computer just an hour or so before turning it over to police.
28: And it's hard to hear that he did it. I mean, he was somebody I trusted and that I looked up to. I'm very sad about it. I mean, there's not a day that goes by that I don't think about my sister.
0: In June of 2006, Justin Barber went on trial for the first-degree murder of his wife, April. The forensic evidence was simply too much to overcome. He was convicted and sentenced to life in prison. Investigators describe it as one of the most unusual and cold-blooded cases they've ever seen.
5: If you take somebody like Justin Barber, who's probably a sociopath, who's probably narcissistic, he looks at everything as how it suits him. He did not want the stigma of a divorce.
26: There were no independent witnesses other than the decedent and the murder. And, you know, there were only two people on the beach. So in this case, forensics made the entire case.
1: But the truth of the matter is, with the physical evidence we have, once we developed it, analyzed it, and had it in its final form and compared it to the story, it revealed that Justin Barber was a liar.
0: How did a killer get the security code of his victim's home and gain access to her private photographs? And how did he know the victim's whereabouts 24 hours a day? Encrypted in the stalker's letters were the answers to those questions and a whole lot more. A recent survey found that 2% of all men and 8% of all women in the United States had been stalked at some time in their lives. 48-year-old Charlene Hummert never dreamt she'd be one of them. Charlene had been married for more than 20 years, had 3 children, and worked for the state of Pennsylvania as an administrative assistant.
4: She was a great person. She was real kind, helped out a lot of people. Religious, went to church pretty much every Sunday. Just a good mom, good friend.
7: I remember that she was the warmest, the most selfless, most giving person that I've met in my life.
0: The stalking began in 2001 when Charlene's husband Brian found an envelope on the windshield of his car. Inside was a recent glamour photograph of Charlene, along with a letter.
10: Here's proof your wife is a slut. I had a one-nighter with your wife. She made sure my fiancé found out. I blame your wife for that. The time is now right for payback.
0: Charlene was dumbfounded. She denied having an affair with anyone and had no idea who sent it.
7: I told her she should go to law enforcement because this seemed like it would be a pretty serious event. This individual had a lot of time on his hands. And I believe that this was not good for Charlene.
0: Police responded by putting extra surveillance on Charlene's house, but more letters came.
4: I was scared for her. We had a couple of scares. We thought we saw people outside, and everybody was kind of on high alert for weeks and months after that.
15: There was very little information to follow up on at that time. They had no suspects that we could go and interview. We did process the letters and the photographs were fingerprints and did not obtain any evidence.
0: The stalker's next letter revealed he had information about her home's security system.
10: I know about the camera. Your kids' friends have big mouths. I know someone's house code is 7805.
0: Not surprisingly, these incidents caused some tension in the Hummert's marriage. And according to Brian, after one of their arguments, Charlene stormed out of the house and didn't return. Not even her children knew where she went.
4: I called her several times and couldn't get a hold of her. I started getting really worried.
0: Local police put out an all-points bulletin for Charlene's vehicle, a white Land Rover. The next day, police found it in a supermarket parking lot. Charlene's body was in the back under a blanket. She had been strangled to death. Charlene's family was convinced the stalker had killed her.
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17: Visit your nearby Lowe's on Richmond Highway in Alexandria.
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13: At Charlene Hummert's autopsy, the forensic pathologist confirmed that the cause of death was ligature strangulation. He also found evidence that the crime had been staged.
21: The fact that her pants are on backwards suggests to me that perhaps she was dressed after she was killed. The fact that she was wet and the back of the car was not wet indicates to me that most likely she had been outside.
13: And there were clues that Charlene was dead before she was moved.
21: The mark on her sacral region or her tailbone region appeared to be a drag mark for several reasons. Number one, there was gravel and dirt embedded into the skin. Number two, there was no evidence of any type of reaction that would indicate she was alive when this occurred.
13: Investigators sent the dirt and gravel samples to two different forensic labs for analysis. Unfortunately, neither one could identify anything unique about the sample. At the crime scene, supermarket employees gave police a useful bit of information. They had seen Charlene's car in the parking lot when they arrived for work just before dawn. Investigators wondered if the killer might have gone inside the store.
15: The person who drove the vehicle would appear to be suspicious by dropping the vehicle off and just walking away. Anybody who would have been outside the store would have thought that was unusual.
13: So police checked the store's security cameras to see everyone who entered the store before dawn. And one man looked suspicious. He was wearing a dark blue parka, wool hat, and red gloves, and appeared to be hiding from the cameras. Strangely, he made only one purchase, dog biscuits.
15: It's not something you would normally see. A person doesn't normally come in and buy only dog biscuits at 6 o'clock on a Saturday morning.
13: Unfortunately, the image was so grainy, it was impossible to make an identification.
15: I was somewhat frustrated and disappointed when we received a surveillance tape that we did not have a clearer image of a suspect, and even more frustrated once we sent it out to laboratories for enhancement and we still couldn't make out the facial detail that we were looking for.
13: So investigators sent the tape to a licensed photogrammetrist. Photogrammetry is using a two-dimensional photograph to create a three-dimensional image, and it's done with mathematics and physics. Fortunately, the security camera was in a fixed position. The grocery store provided the size of their floor tiles, and the security pictures showed the suspect's feet relative to those tiles.
22: In this particular case, we have ideal geometry.
5: That geometry is the grid pattern of the floor. His one foot is down. The other is starting to move forward, but we have him in that position. We can then erect a vertical line right up through him. And if that vertical line has a scale on it, then we can determine his height.
13: They used the same security cameras to photograph a height chart in the same location as the suspect. Using mathematical calculations made possible by the floor tiles, Williamson determined the height of the suspect was 5 feet 6 inches tall.
5: It's very important because it allows us to obtain information that otherwise would not be obtainable.
13: Police were convinced that the soil on Charlene's body would help identify the man in the pictures. Even though two forensic geologists couldn't find anything, investigators asked Skip Palahniuk, an internationally known forensic microscopist, to take a look.
8: Yes, well, I've been studying soil for practically 52 years now.
13: Palahniuk's first task was to separate the dirt from the clothing fibers, and he knew just how to do it.
8: The technique of using a tuning fork served two purposes. In this case, one, it concentrated all the soil, which was spread out all over the paper into a small area. But secondly, it had the effect of entangling the fibers that came off from the pants, of which there were great numbers.
13: After the clay was washed from the particles, Palahniuk could see he had an almost perfect specimen.
8: One of the most diverse suites of minerals that I've encountered in my years of looking through the microscope with these things.
13: The particles contained carborundum and magnetite, along with traces of iron.
8: There was a strong indication that someone was

0: dead. This narrowed the list of suspects considerably.
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0: Brian Hummert told police that the last time he saw his wife Charlene was on a Friday night. He said their three children were out with friends and the couple got into an argument about a parenting issue. Brian said Charlene left the house around 10:30 p.m. and never returned.
11: I came home about 4 or 5 o'clock in the morning. I could see her walking out on him, but she wouldn't have done it without telling me and my sister and taking my little brother with her.
0: With a search warrant, police looked through the Hummerts' home and discovered a piece of red cable that the family used as a dog leash. Interestingly, the pattern of the cable looked familiar.
12: There was a metallic contraption at one portion of this leash that matched up very well with an abrasion that was present in the front of her neck.
13: We concluded that this red dog leash either caused the death of Charlene Hummert or something very similar.

0: nature was used to bring about her death.
1: With this discovery, Brian Hummer changed his story.
2: Absolutely, 100%, no, he didn't. Absolutely did not kill his wife.
1: Through his lawyers, Hummert claimed that his son David killed Charlene over a dispute about a car he wanted.
3: Ridiculous. I mean, that made me angry, but it was obvious that was the only thing they had, was to try and cast blame somewhere else. They didn't have any evidence that he didn't do it.
0: We found that particular allegation to be preposterous.
1: Investigators learned that Charlene had an excellent relationship with her three children, particularly David, her oldest.
4: If you know anything about the relationship between David and his mother, you know that just never happened. I mean, he was relying on her and she was relying on him.
1: Charlene's relationship with her husband wasn't as good.
5: She was not happy in the marriage, that they were arguing a lot, and that she was actually preparing to leave the marriage. Charlene had left the marriage once previously due to some allegations of abuse from Brian towards the kids.
1: But before investigators could go any further, they got an anonymous tip.
5: I received a letter addressed to me at the police station from a person claiming responsibility for Charlene's murder. The first line of the letter stated, "I killed Charlene Hummer, not her husband," and it was signed John.
1: The writer claimed he killed Charlene when she tried to end their 9-month affair.
6: She wanted to break it off, so I broke her neck. This is the fifth woman I've killed. I'm getting good at it. Cops have no idea how easy it is to pin the husband when they only look there.
1: Investigators sent the letter, along with the purported stalker letters, to forensic linguist Dr. Robert Leonard, who had an unusual background. He was a founding member of the rock and roll group Sha Na Na, and says that reading their record contracts taught him a valuable lesson.
7: Seeing how the contracts could seem to say one thing, but actually say something else. So that was really my first forensic linguistics gig.
1: When Dr. Leonard examined the stalker letters and the serial killer letter sent to the police, he noticed something odd. The writer used an uncommon rhetorical device known as ironic repetition, using the same verb in two consecutive sentences, but changing the context.
7: In the serial killer letter, it was, "She wanted to break it off, so I broke her neck." There's this slight change for ironic purposes and cruel humor.
1: The stalker letter used the same technique.
7: "I would have loved to have found out. She made sure my fiancé found out."
1: The use of this device was so rare, Dr. Leonard knew that the stalker and the serial killer were the same person.
7: The odds against these two letters that sandwich in time this poor woman's death, having the same rhetorical device, if it's not the most common rhetorical device in the world, was fairly good evidence of more than accidental connection.
1: But could forensic linguistics identify the killer?
5: I feel like we're heading for a divorce.
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15: There are auctions going on right now. So what are you waiting for?
1: Pennsylvania law enforcement asked a forensic linguist if he could identify Charlene Hummert's killer just by looking at his letters.
7: If you ignore the information in language evidence, you are ignoring super important evidence that you can use to solve your cases.
1: Dr. Leonard first analyzed Brian Hummert's known writing samples. He didn't find any examples of ironic repetition since most of the writing samples were business correspondence. But he did find something else that was very unusual. Like most of us, Hummert used negative contractions in his writing, like, he isn't here. But he didn't contract positive verbs. He'd write, yes, he is here, rather than, yes, he's here. Dr. Leonard found the same thing in the stalker letters. There were negative contractions. I don't think, she can't, and almost didn't. But not the positive ones. Here is the proof. I would have loved. I have been following.
7: Almost everyone always uses both. The writer of the stalker and serial killer letters did not use both.
1: This tiny clue gave Dr. Leonard the identity of the killer.
7: The only other person that I ever found in analyzing people's grammatical patterns that did this was the suspect, Brian Hummert.
1: The final piece of evidence came from the photogrammetry. Brian Hummert was 5'6" tall, the same height as the suspect in the grocery store. And investigators found the dark blue parka in Hummert's office at work. Inside the pocket was a receipt for the dog biscuits.
16: That reinforced the linkage of his presence within that particular food store on the early morning of March 20th of 2004.
1: At Brian Hummert's murder trial, prosecutors painted a portrait of a marriage in trouble.
16: He saw his marriage falling apart, and that somehow if he could create a stalker, that it would compel his wife to turn to him, and that somehow he could be the hero, and that would put things back on the right track.
1: But the stalker's letters only increased problems in their marriage. In fact, prosecutors believe Charlene discovered evidence that Brian had been sending the stalker letters. On the night of the murder, the Hummerts' three children were out with friends. Charlene and Brian got into an argument. Brian lost control, grabbed the nearest thing at hand, the dog leash, and strangled her to death. Brian dressed Charlene, but he put her pants on backwards. He dragged Charlene's body out to the car, collecting the distinctive soil that clearly identified the path. Brian then drove Charlene's car to the supermarket, only a mile away, close enough so he could walk home. He went in the store and bought some dog biscuits so he wouldn't look suspicious. And that's where the security cameras got his picture. In October of 2006, a jury convicted Brian Hummert of first-degree murder. He was sentenced to life in prison with no possibility of parole. Investigators say this is a classic case of numerous forensic disciplines coming together to secure a conviction.
7: I can't imagine for a moment that Brian Hummert ever thought that the way he wrote his contractions was going to convict him. It's just the last thing that people ever think of.
16: I think what this case marvelously illustrated was how one can use building blocks of various types of forensic evidence to paint a picture and to have a jury reach the conclusion that we believe it rightly reached in this particular case.

0: an insurance adjuster disappeared while inspecting property damage after a severe storm. The water currents of a nearby river provided some answers, and the forensic evidence on a motorcycle part and bank envelope explained the motive. In the summer of 2004, there were four hurricanes in Florida within 6 weeks, causing more than $1 billion worth of damage. Thousands were left homeless.
1: A lot of people had a lot of hurricane damage. I mean, for months and months and months after the storms hit, you could see blue tarps on roofs throughout the state of Florida.
0: All across the state, insurance companies dispatched their adjusters to assess the damage claims. One of them was 25-year-old Katie Freshley. It was her first job after graduating from college.
2: We got hit with the first, and then the second, and then the third, and then the fourth hurricane in such a short time. They were absolutely overwhelmed.
0: One Friday night after a grueling week of work, Katie was supposed to meet a group of friends at a local restaurant, but she never showed up. In fact, none of her family and friends heard from her all weekend.
2: My wife just kept calling Kate periodically and saying she can't get hold of her and she just doesn't understand where she could be.
3: She had had a four-year relationship with a guy and had broken up with him and was living independently and for the first time in her life was making her own decisions.
0: Katie's best friend, Amy, had a key to Katie's apartment and let herself inside. Everything was in perfect order, although the cat hadn't been fed. And Katie wasn't there.
3: She knew something was really wrong, and so she called and she said, "I don't want to alarm you, but I'm worried about Katie. I don't know where she is and I can't find her."
0: Police put out a bulletin for Katie's car, a maroon-colored Chevy Impala. Katie's employer said her last appointment on Friday afternoon was to check on an insurance claim of a leaking roof at a home in Tampa's Sulphur Springs section.
3: I knew the kind of neighborhood it was. It was an extremely bad neighborhood.
2: Katie, for some reason, was having trouble finding it. And Amy was back at the office on, I think, MapQuest, and was directing Katie to the property.
0: According to Katie's co-worker, she finally found the property.
4: Someone walks up. She goes, "Oh, I think I found it. Someone's walking up to the car. I'll talk to you later."
2: And that's the last anyone talked to her.
0: Katie's parents drove out to the home at 1503 Mulberry Street and spoke to the occupants, Jason Funk and Pamela Hintz, a young couple who had just moved into the rental property 3 days earlier.
5: "We moved in, and now we have strangers knocking on our door asking, 'Hey, have you seen Katrina Freshley here?' And then people asking, 'Well, have you seen, you know, an insurance car?'"
0: Jason and Pamela told the Freshleys they didn't see Katie on Friday because they weren't there. And there was something else. They said there was no leak in the roof that they knew of, and that the landlord said nothing to them about an insurance adjuster coming by to look at it. Just a mile away, in the parking lot of a local bar, Katie's parents found her abandoned car and called police. It was unlocked, with Katie's keys still inside.
3: My first thought was she was in the trunk.
2: You wanted him to open it, but you didn't want him to open it. You just didn't.
3: When they opened that trunk, it was dead silence.
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19: In the locked trunk of Katie Freshley's car, investigators feared that they'd find her body. But they did not. The only thing there was Katie's purse. Her money and credit cards were missing.
2: You were relieved because she wasn't there. But she wasn't there, so you were still looking. And you didn't know where to look.
19: Forensic scientists searched for evidence inside the car. They didn't find any blood or fingerprints, but they did find skin cells on the steering wheel.
20: Swabbings from the steering wheel of Katie's car were submitted to the laboratory, and DNA testing was performed on these samples. We found a mixture of DNA of at least 2 contributors.
19: One was Katie Freshley's. The other DNA profile was presumably the killer's. other than an empty bank envelope inside the car. Investigators found nothing else.
12: It was obvious whatever happened to Katie didn't happen inside of that car.
19: Police interviewed residents and workers in the area and found a janitor who said a man left the car in the parking lot the day before.
21: A witness had seen a white male, approximately 6'2", 6'3", walking away from the car.
2: He had driven the car up and had gotten out of the car and had started walking away and had just dropped the keys in the car and left it unlocked.
19: Investigators searched the area between Katie's last scheduled appointment and where her car was discovered, roughly a mile away. On a hunch, Detective Masucci searched the shores of the Hillsborough River and eventually got a break.
21: As I was scanning the water with my flashlight, I caught a glimpse of white, and it appeared to me to be a bra. I could see a little bit of a bra strap. I realized that we were beyond red flags, that we had something potentially tragic here.
19: Soon, everyone's worst fears were confirmed. It was Katie Freshley.
3: I just fell down. I remember just like somebody punched me in the stomach.
19: She had been in the water for approximately 30 hours. It appeared she had also been sexually assaulted. The autopsy revealed blunt force injuries to the back of Katie's head.
22: It was very apparent that this was not a drowning, but in fact, she was probably murdered and then put into the water. There certainly remains a possibility that she might have been alive when she was put in the water. I don't know that that can be ruled out.
19: But the medical examiner found distinct marks on Katie's skull, marks known as pattern injuries.
22: There was a mark left behind by the weapon that was very characteristic. It was a circular mark that was 1.2 centimeters, is I think how big it was.
19: The medical examiner told investigators that the wounds might be matched to the murder weapon if it could be found.
22: If you detect a pattern injury and then you can in fact find the weapon, that's a huge help to the investigation.
19: A rape test kit was inconclusive. Investigators' next task was to find out how far Katie's body traveled in the Hillsborough River before police found her. This could potentially identify the crime scene. It's a relatively simple formula. From the length of time a body is in the water, you can figure out the distance the body traveled if you know the speed of the currents. Investigators got a huge break when they learned there was a dam a few miles upstream. When it opens, it significantly increases the water current.
21: In the 28-hour period between the time we believe Katie was put into the river to the time I find her, the dams had been closed off.
19: That meant that Katie's body entered the river pretty much where she was found.
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7: From the moment Katie Freshley's body was found in the Hillsborough River, police considered the home at 1503 East Mulberry Street as a possible crime scene. It was just 100 feet from where Katie's body was discovered. The young couple living there were shocked by what happened. They insisted they weren't home on the Friday afternoon the murder took place.
8: These people are oblivious to what could have potentially happened at their house.
9: You know, I'm kind of drawing a blank on my emotional state at that time, but I know I wasn't nearly as anxious as my girlfriend is, you know. I'm more of a realist person. It's just whatever's going to happen is out of my control, out of her control. Just relax and let it take its course.
7: The home was a rental, and it was the landlord who told Katie's insurance company about the leaking roof. Taking matters into his own hands, Katie's father, Jeff Freshley, interviewed the landlord himself.
3: He said that he had sent her there, but he had never seen her or talked to her, and he acted, they thought, in a suspicious manner.
7: But the landlord provided an alibi.
8: He had a worker with him through the majority of the day of the 12th, and Katie was known to have gone missing.
12: It's our belief that the landlord probably did not tell the renters that Katie or anybody else would be coming that day.
7: In a search for suspects, investigators decided to check Katie's credit card records to see if anyone used them after her murder. Admittedly, it was a long shot, since few criminals are that inept.
12: Sure enough, they were. At least four attempts. And of the four attempts, I think one was actually successful. And that led to a whole new avenue of evidence for us.
7: Investigators went to every location where Katie's credit cards had been used. One was a grocery store, and its surveillance video showed a white male about 6 feet tall using Katie's debit card. According to the clerk, the customer said the card belonged to his girlfriend. But instead of signing Katie's name, he signed his own. It was Jason Funk, the man renting the home on Mulberry Street.
8: We were almost shocked at his stupidity. I can't even recollect what he was thinking or how he thought he could get away with something so obviously stupid.
7: In Jason's backyard, investigators found what looked like a fire pit. There they found burnt hunks of carpet and a burnt belt buckle.
12: It most certainly was consistent with the style and the size belt that Katie would have had on that particular day.
7: Investigators moved inside the house. They noticed what looked like a bloodstain on the rear door frame. and on the living room ceiling, there was blood spatter.
12: And the realization that hit me as I was doing that was I really felt I was standing exactly in the spot where Kati Freshley had died in order for that blood to get up there.
7: Investigators also found a prepaid highway toll device with a serial number registered to Kati, and her business card was on a shelf above the oven.
2: And then you're claiming you've never met her before, you've never seen her before, and her business card is in your house? I mean, it's almost like leaving breadcrumbs. I mean, for heaven's sakes.
7: Finally, investigators took the medical examiner's advice and looked for an item in the home that could have been the murder weapon. And in the living room, they found it. A 4-foot-long motorcycle muffler.
21: It was sanitized to the point there were no discernible fingerprints and no attainable blood evidence.
7: On the end of the muffler was a circular mounting bracket.
22: You would use this mounting bracket to attach the muffler onto a motorcycle.
7: The mounting bracket was measured and then laid over photographs of Katie's fatal wounds. The round outer edge of the bracket was the exact size of the blunt force injuries on Kati's head.
22: The circular portion on the muffler was the exact same size as the injury on her scalp and gave a lot of credibility to that being the murder weapon.
7: And during the interrogation, detectives noticed something on Jason's Nike sneakers.
12: When detectives were actually interviewing Funk, they noticed what appeared to be blood droplets on his Nikes.
7: A presumptive test indicated this was human blood. Then investigators remembered the bank envelope found in Katie's car. So they sprayed it with the chemical ninhydrin, which revealed an almost perfect set of prints. Kati's fingerprints were on the envelope, and so were Jason Funk's.
21: That told us scientifically that Jason Funk had been in Katrina Freshley's vehicle.
7: Jason Funk continued to deny he was in any way involved. He claimed he was on a jet ski in the river at the time of the murder.
9: If I would have been home that day instead of out on my jet ski, who's to say I couldn't have prevented this whole thing from happening?
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19: 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Icy Hot, you're so back.
2: There's nothing, no part of my life that hasn't been touched by losing her. Nothing. Work, vacations, sports, fun, leisure time. It leaves a huge hole in your life. And Kate was such a bright, happy, hard-headed sweetheart, just irreplaceable. They all are, but she was for me.
7: Prosecutors said they had conclusive proof that Jason Funk murdered Katie Freshley. As for motive, Jason had prior convictions for assaulting women. And 2 days before Katie's murder, Jason had lost his job.
20: They were having money problems. They had spent most of their savings on the security deposit for this residence, so I think he was motivated by greed. That's my belief.
7: Investigators know that Katie arrived at Funk's home because she told her co-worker on the phone that she found it. They believe it was Jason who approached her. When she went inside to inspect the roof damage, Jason was home alone. His girlfriend Pam was at work. Prosecutors think Jason might have made a sexual advance. No one knows. What the evidence shows is that he picked up the motorcycle muffler and struck Katie on the back of her head. This left a blood spatter on the ceiling and on his sneakers. As he exited the house with the body, Katie's blood stained the back door frame. The house was concealed enough that Jason could dump the body in the river without being seen. He abandoned Katie's car near a bar a mile away, handled the bank envelope looking for money, and took her cash and credit cards. He burned the blood-stained living room carpet and Katie's clothing in order to remove the evidence. He also cleaned the murder weapon, but he left so much other evidence, his efforts were hardly worth it. Using her credit card and signing his own name was a classic.
20: She was absolutely at the wrong place at the wrong time and fell victim to something that she should have never been victim of.
23: When you hear about cases like this, you want to think that, personally, I want to think the best of everyone, but it's difficult sometimes to do that when you see these things that have happened.
7: 6 months after the murder, the forensic lab finished the DNA testing. The blood in Jason's home and on his sneakers was Katie Freshley's. The skin cells on the steering wheel of Katie's car were Jason's.
24: We put a piece of the puzzle together for the agency. We were able to match
0: DNA from the victim to the crime scene. We were able to match DNA from the victim to the perpetrator's clothing.
7: Faced with a possible death sentence, Jason Funk agreed to plead guilty to the murder and in return was given a life sentence without parole.
3: I think it's a tragedy all the way around. It's a tragedy for him, it's a tragedy for our daughter, and a tragedy for us and his family.
7: Jason Funk still maintains he had nothing to do with the murder. He claims he only pled guilty to avoid the death sentence. The forensic evidence says otherwise.
2: The forensics in this case, it was key to bringing the murderer to justice. They all did a tremendous job. We are forever grateful for the job that they did.
3: His denial of it was steadfast throughout the whole thing, and I don't believe without forensics, I'm not sure if we would have been able to convict him.
7: A small Texas community mourned the tragic death of an outstanding high school athlete and scholar. At first, there wasn't much hope that the killer would be apprehended, but tiny paint chips and bits of plastic provided evidence far more accurate than an eyewitness. San Antonio is one of the fastest growing cities in Texas, which in turn required the construction of one of the most sophisticated systems of state highways in the country. Unfortunately, increased traffic often means increased fatalities. And one of those tragic cases was that of a teenage boy found one morning near Highway 281.
1: No one deserves to die on the side of the road alone, even if their last breaths are those that are shared with a stranger.
7: It looked to investigators like he had been hit head-on by a motor vehicle.
4: The abrasions to the person, the absence of socks on the feet, and appeared to have rolled down the roadway, which is all conducive to being hit by a motor vehicle.
7: The boy's shoes were discovered up the hill on Highway 281, along with a sock and a broken neck chain. But there was no evidence to show how fast the vehicle had been going.
4: You cannot generally tell that by the force of the impact that the individual is knocked out of the shoes. For some reason, it's a common occurrence with motor vehicle and pedestrian accidents.
7: Police identified the victim as 17-year-old Rafael Garcia, a football player and standout student at Southside High School in South Central Texas.
5: I was shocked. I thought it was just a dream. I was going to wake up from it because, honestly, you know, you just talked to the person the day before. He said, yeah, I'll be there, football practice, this and that. And then all of a sudden, he's gone.
7: Rafael was one of six children raised by a single mother. His family was poor, and Rafael worked weekends to help support his family. Mike Harrison was Rafael's football coach. He broke the news of Rafael's death to the rest of the team.
6: One of the hardest jobs as a teacher and a coach is to look at a group of young men that you've gone close to and then tell them that one of their teammates is not going to be there anymore. And it just devastated our kids. They cried so hard, and it just, for the next week to 10 days, it just was pure emotion for them.
7: From body temperature and degree of rigor mortis, investigators estimated Rafael had been killed around midnight. Since no one reported the accident, it was officially listed as a hit-and-run fatality. On the highway, investigators found evidence of where Rafael was standing when hit.
1: It was clear from the debris field that Rafael was, in fact, on the side of that road. There's no evidence at all that Rafael was walking in the lane or even close to the lane of travel.
7: There were no skid marks, indicating the driver had not tried to stop before or after the crash. They did find broken pieces of glass and plastic, as well as seven tiny red paint chips on the shoulder of the road and in the grass. They also found a broken side view mirror.
4: All the deposited parts were clean They didn't have a lot of dust on them. They hadn't been rained on and didn't appear. So we believe that they are all linked to the same crash.
8: To be able to find these at a busy road intersection where the crime was committed is a task in itself.
7: But investigators weren't optimistic, since most hit-and-run accidents go unsolved.
4: And it usually involves a motor vehicle, and almost everybody owns a motor vehicle. It's almost like finding a needle in a haystack.
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7: Hundreds of people turned out for Rafael Garcia's funeral. He was remembered as an athlete who put his studies before sports.
5: When it came to Ralph, his education came first. But even before football, I remember there was one time where he didn't go to practice because he had a late assignment.
18: He was a good person, and there's a lot of people here, a lot, and we're just going to miss him.
28: We want to know that the person who did this is facing the consequences for that and not able to just get away with you know, taking a life.
7: The autopsy revealed that Rafael suffered a fractured skull and other blunt force trauma to the head. This suggested that he was facing the oncoming traffic when he was hit. The medical examiner also found large bar-shaped bruises on Rafael's thighs. They looked as if they might have come from the front grille of a truck or SUV.
1: It was sort of a pattern injury. Part of the grill hit the right thigh, and he was probably wrapped around the side of the truck, and the other part of the grill hit the left thigh.
7: Toxicology tests for drugs and alcohol were all negative. But why was Rafael walking along Highway 281 late at night? Investigators discovered that Rafael's friend dropped him off at home around 10 p.m. But the friend said Rafael didn't go inside. Instead, he started walking toward Highway 281.
1: He was known to walk down to what they refer to as the corner store, which is, they're kind of out in the country, so it's a ways down. He didn't own a car. He didn't have his own car to drive, so he was usually walking out there.
7: Rafael was hit and killed on Highway 281, just a quarter mile from his home. The only clues to the driver's identity were tiny bits

0: between 1999 and 2002.
1: To most people outside the auto industry, those numbers wouldn't mean much. To an engineer, these codes are much like identification, such as your social security number or even DNA.
0: Although this narrowed the search considerably, these trucks were extremely popular.
2: It seemed like a needle in a haystack because now it's a Dodge pickup truck, very commonly used in Texas. It narrows it down to have the year range, but still, there's so many. And I thought maybe it was impossible to find it.
0: But investigators could narrow it down further since they knew the Dodge Ram pickup truck was red. Police used local media outlets to ask vehicle body shops, as well as concerned citizens, to be on the lookout for a red Dodge pickup truck with damage to the front end. Strangely, none of the local body shops reported a red truck coming in for repairs. Police also issued a bulletin to all police departments nationwide in an effort to find the red truck. But the first tip that came in was from one of Raphael's classmates.
3: He said that his mother's boyfriend came home that night of the accident or the crash and had said that he hit a deer on the highway and the police were going to get him. And then he took off and hasn't been seen since.
0: The man's name was Robert Huffman, a 49-year-old construction worker. Vehicle records indicated Huffman drove a red Dodge pickup truck made in the year 2000. According to Huffman's girlfriend, he disappeared the morning following the accident, and she had no idea where he went.
3: Time is of the essence when you're trying to solve these crimes, and knowing that the truck is your big piece of evidence and knowing that it's out there driving around in the elements, which means you're losing physical evidence.
0: Making matters worse, Huffman didn't have any credit cards or an ATM card, so police couldn't track his whereabouts.
4: We should never lose hope on these cases because you just never know what information may come forward, who may call in, what could be found even years later.
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0: The prime suspect

0: suspect in the hit-and-run death of 17-year-old Rafael Garcia was Robert Huffman, a construction worker who owned the type of truck police were looking for. A background check revealed Huffman had two previous convictions for drunk driving, and he had just finished serving a 2-year sentence for a weapons offense. The media attention prompted an anonymous tip. Someone told police that Huffman was at a local bar on the night of Rafael's death.
1: The media put out the description of the truck. She phoned in. She said that she knew he had been at the bar that night. He had left between 10:30 and 11, and he was driving this huge red truck in the direction where Rafael Garcia was ultimately killed.
0: Huffman left town immediately following the accident, and his whereabouts were unknown.
2: I have to say, it's kind of heartless, you know? I mean, knowing you killed someone and just running, I mean, you don't, I guess he really wasn't looking at the fact that there's a family involved.
0: For weeks, there was no progress. Then, almost 3 months later, investigators got another tip. This time, from a police officer 1,000 miles away in Sumner County, Tennessee. He noticed a red pickup truck with Texas plates in the parking lot of a seedy motel. A man matching Huffman's description was registered in the motel under a different name.
1: He gave the name of Robert Holcomb, which later he admitted to the authorities was not really his true name. So initially they had him detained for providing a false name.
0: Huffman denied any involvement in the hit-and-run death of Rafael Garcia and once again claimed he hit a deer. When police looked at his vehicle, they noticed that the passenger side headlight was intact, as was the plastic cover on the turn signal.
3: After all this time that had passed, 2.5 months, the trip to Tennessee yielded no evidence, no forensic evidence.
0: But investigators had the 7 chips of red paint from the crime scene. Was it possible that they were from Huffman's truck? Martinez measured the 7 paint chips. Each one was approximately 1/2 inch in length. Martinez and his colleagues noticed something. There were places on the front bumper of Huffman's truck where the paint was missing. So Martinez started the painstaking process of trying to match the paint chips to the truck scratches.
4: I wasn't sure exactly where it was going to match up specifically. So it was almost as if it was a game, trying to find and put the piece of the jigsaw puzzle back to match that area where it came from on that vehicle.
0: The pieces were jagged, and so was the exposed metal on the truck. Unbelievably, Martinez discovered that the paint chips did come from Huffman's truck. They fit perfectly.
4: A physical fit is the only for sure thing in forensic science. Its probabilities are astronomical. There are no statistics that can calculate or duplicate the odds of tearing any two pieces identical. It is the only thing that's in forensics that is the for sure thing, and in fact, better than DNA.
5: And here's this paint chip that plugs in perfectly. That's hitting the home run, the bottom of the ninth, bases loaded.
0: But investigators still wondered, if Huffman's vehicle hit Rafael Garcia, why wasn't there any damage to the headlight and turn signal? They found the answer to that question in his storage shed back in Texas.
3: I went to Robert Huffman's house, and in the back shed, we saw a 95 maroon Dodge truck that was missing the passenger side turn signal light.
0: Apparently, Huffman owned a second pickup truck, a 1995 Dodge Ram. Interestingly, the 1995 model was similar to his red 2000 model, so much so that the headlamps on both trucks were dimensionally identical.
6: The length, the width, the depth, all those features, the mounting points, they're all going to be in the same location. We took a 2000 model year truck, We removed the headlamp module and we inserted a 1995 model year headlamp module, and the two fit perfectly.
0: But even with this evidence, the case wasn't over. Prosecutors now had to prove to the jury that Huffman was the driver.
7: And with hit-and-run crashes, if you're able to locate the vehicle, that's just half the battle, because now we have to prove who this person is that was driving at the time, because it may not be necessarily the owner of the vehicle.
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12: 438193 today.
0: Although investigators could prove that Robert Huffman's red truck was the vehicle that killed Rafael Garcia, they still needed to prove to a jury that Huffman was driving the vehicle. To do that, investigators had to tie Huffman's whereabouts on the night of the fatal crash to Rafael Garcia's. Rafael's friend said she dropped him off at home around 10 p.m. But Rafael didn't go inside. Instead, he started walking back towards Highway 281, presumably headed to the country store a short distance away. Patrons of a local bar indicated that Huffman was there drinking that night and left the bar sometime between 10:30 and 11 p.m. A bar patron said that Huffman got into his red pickup truck and headed south on Route 281 towards his home. Rafael was walking north on Route 281 at approximately the same time. The forensic evidence proves that Huffman's truck swerved off the road onto the shoulder and hit Rafael, sending him flying 40 feet down the embankment, killing him instantly. There were no skid marks. Prosecutors say Huffman kept driving. But tiny pieces of glass, plastic, and paint, along with the passenger side mirror, were left behind, identifying the make, model, and color of the truck. When he got home, he told his girlfriend that he had hit a deer and removed the broken headlight and replaced it with the headlight unit from his other truck. He fled the state the next day, driving 1,000 miles to Tennessee, hoping the case would blow over and be forgotten. But by this time, too many law enforcement agencies were looking for him,
1: all the planets were aligned because it was every single little piece of evidence together that made this such a strong case. And it just, everything fell into place.
0: The paint chips at the scene fit perfectly to Huffman's truck, and the truck's grill also matched Raphael's injuries.
1: You could almost compare the height of the grill on that truck to the height of where the bruises were located on Raphael, and they matched up almost perfectly.
0: In February of 2006, Robert Huffman was tried and convicted of failure to stop and render aid after an accident. Because of his previous drunk driving offenses, he was sentenced to the maximum, 20 years in prison.
1: He never confessed, never showed any remorse, and was rather indignant about the fact that he was being tried for this offense.
0: Investigators say that without the science, this case, like most hit-and-run accidents, would probably have gone unsolved.
4: To be able to establish a physical match is a rare find. To be able to actually solve a case and to obtain a conviction is even rarer.
1: It just, to me, shows the determination of law enforcement to leave no stone unturned and to really look at the scene. And they did a great job, obviously, of evidence collection in this case. And it really, really helped this case along.
2: I tell you, one in a million. Like I said, it's a miracle. By the grace of God, you know, they found it.
0: She won $5,000 at the blackjack table, then left the casino. 3 hours later, she was kidnapped. A single fiber and a tiny piece of cellophane were the only clues to her disappearance. Tunica, Mississippi is the third largest gambling center in the United States. And that's where Shannon Sanderson and her second husband, Robert, loved to go. On April 19, 1996, Robert and Shannon planned a gambling trip to Tunica to celebrate Robert's 58th birthday. But at the last minute, Robert canceled.
12: He told her that his daughters from another marriage had come by and brought him a birthday cake, and he wanted to spend a little time with them and wanted to delay their departure for Tunica, Mississippi.
0: The couple argued, but Robert decided to stay home. Shannon took her children from a previous marriage to the babysitter and went to the casino without him and played blackjack all night long. By the end of the evening, she had won $5,000.
13: She took $5,000 in cash. They tried to get her to take a check, but she wouldn't.
0: Shannon left the casino around 3 a.m., then drove to her babysitter's house to pick up her three children. When she got there, she was attacked. Her babysitters heard the commotion.
13: They saw somebody wearing a red ball cap, forcing her into a maroon Chevrolet Beretta.
0: And the car took off before anyone could intervene.
14: They found a fake fingernail that had been left during the struggle and a button from the dress that Shannon had been wearing. And they, of course, tagged that as evidence.
0: One of the neighbors was able to identify the assailant.
13: A neighbor said it was Shannon's husband driving a car.
0: When questioned by police several hours later, Shannon's husband, Robert, denied any involvement. He said his children stopped by for a small birthday party. After they left, he went to bed and was alone all night. Since there was no one to corroborate his alibi, police asked Robert to take a polygraph test.
13: His attorney wouldn't let him take the polygraph test and wouldn't let him give a statement to us other than what he had already told the uniformed officers that made the scene the night of the kidnapping. So that kind of sent a red flag up, so we couldn't eliminate him.
0: A look into the couple's marriage revealed they were having their fair share of problems. It was a second marriage for both, and there was a 33-year age difference.
12: We had heard some reports from some family members that perhaps there was more trouble than usual with their marriage, that this argument they had on his birthday was not an isolated incident, that they had been fighting quite regularly.
0: If Robert Sanderson knew anything about his wife's disappearance, he wasn't talking. And police had no idea where she was.
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0: There were several witnesses to Shannon Sanderson's early morning abduction. One of them claimed that the assailant looked like Shannon's husband, Robert.
21: We had a witness that observed a maroon Beretta, and she identified the individual as Robert Sanderson. And that was the strongest piece of evidence that we had at that time.
0: Robert denied any involvement and said he didn't own a red Beretta. But Robert was one of the few people who knew where Shannon would be that evening.
12: And he was also an individual who had made a lot of money in the security business and would know things that you know, the average citizen on the street wouldn't know.
0: Amid rumors, that there was trouble in the marriage, investigators also uncovered a possible financial motive.
12: Prenuptial agreement had been signed. It was actually signed post-marriage, and it provided for, I believe he would have to have gotten her an apartment and paid her $10,000 if they were to divorce or something was to happen to their marriage.
0: Robert had Shannon sign this agreement just 2 weeks before her disappearance.
12: It was a factor to consider and not something that hits the radar every time the Memphis Police Department is investigating a homicide or an abduction. It was something unusual.
0: Weeks passed, and there was no word from Shannon or her kidnapper. Family and friends distributed missing posters throughout town, and police asked the public to call if they had any information to offer. And police also questioned Shannon's ex-husband, Michael. The two had only been divorced for a year and a half.
13: I had no idea what could have happened. One of the policemen told me I was a suspect. They questioned me for about a week straight down there at downtown Memphis.
0: Michael said he had an alibi, that he was at work at a chemical company on the night of the abduction, and police confirmed his story. Investigators also discovered there was another man in Shannon's life, Brett Muskamp, who dated Shannon briefly in between her divorce and subsequent marriage to Robert. Apparently, Muskamp was angry when Shannon dumped him.
12: There were some problems between he and Shannon Sanderson. He was calling and harassing. He was also following her around in her car. There was one incident where he blocked her car in and frightened her.
0: Shannon pressed criminal charges and obtained a restraining order against him. Like everyone else in the case, Muskamp denied any involvement in Shannon's disappearance.
12: The former boyfriend's alibi was his mother, that he was at home asleep and his mother vouched for him, and it all seemed credible.
0: Hoping for a lead, police decided to track Shannon's movements on the night of her abduction, beginning with the Sam's Town Casino in Tunica, Mississippi. And once again, Robert Sanderson became the focus of the investigation. An assistant casino manager was sure he'd seen them together that night.
12: He remembered Shannon Sanderson and Robert Sanderson fighting, and he even went so far as to recall Shannon Sanderson crouched over in the corner of the casino and indicating that she was afraid of Robert Sanderson.
0: The casino manager also claimed that Robert Sanderson asked him to help provide an alibi.
12: He remembers Robert Sanderson coming back down to the casino after Shannon Sanderson's abduction and talking to Mr. Birchfield and saying, you know, I wasn't down here that night.
0: A month after Shannon's disappearance, a man found the remains of a body in a deserted farmhouse 40 miles away. Dental records confirmed that it was Shannon Sanderson.
14: Shannon was shot behind her ear, basically, one shot, which killed her, of course. Prior to that, she had been struck numerous times in the face. Her jaw was broken. I believe a tooth was knocked loose and another tooth cracked.
0: Shannon's $5,000 was missing, and so was her jewelry, leading some to suspect the motive was robbery.
3: We've been building chainsaws for over 100 years.

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7: Twenty-five-year-old Shannon Sanderson was found murdered in a deserted farmhouse 40 miles away from her home. Shannon left behind three young children from her first marriage. At the time, they were just 3, 5, and 7 years old.
8: I tell them that she's a good person. She's a loving mom. She cared about them very, very much. And to this day, you know, she still cared about them. She cared about them until the rest of their lives.
7: The prime suspect in the murder was her second husband, Robert, who was unable to provide a solid alibi for the night of her murder. A casino employee recalled seeing Robert at the casino that night with Shannon. A review of the casino's security cameras revealed Shannon Sanderson was there, but no sign of her husband, Robert.
9: We were able to determine that this particular night, there was no altercation and that Robert wasn't at Sam's Town, because we were able to go back and look at who she was with and where she, when she left, if anyone was with her, and of course, Robert wasn't there.
7: The investigation into Shannon's murder had been dragging on for weeks. During that time, police received numerous calls about the case. One of them came from a woman named Sharon Powers.
10: She called the Memphis Police Department and she said, "My husband, Gerald Lee Powers, was at Sam's Town Casino the night that this woman was abducted. He was driving a maroon Beretta, and he was wearing a red baseball cap. That's all she told the police.
7: A background check revealed 41-year-old Gerald Powers was an unemployed construction worker with a criminal past.
10: Gerald Lee Powers had a horrible criminal history of terrorizing women, one in which he jumped in the car of a woman that he didn't know, held her at knife point, threatened her. Somehow, miraculously, she was able to drive and escape. And there was another case where he broke into a woman's home, beat her with a skillet, stole money from her, and stole jewelry from her.
7: Powers had served 7 years in prison for the last assault, and police couldn't speak to him about Shannon's murder because he had disappeared. Police finally caught him a month later at the Mexican border, attempting to re-enter the United States.
11: They pulled him over. Powers come out with a knife. The border agent drew his gun. Powers decided he wasn't going to take a knife to a gunfight and gave up.
7: Powers was driving a red Beretta, the same kind of car witnesses saw at Shannon's kidnapping. But Powers claimed he had an alibi for the night of Shannon's murder.
9: We weren't still sure that he had an involvement in it. He had told the officers that he went to visit a sick friend.
7: That friend, who lived 50 miles away from the casino in Clarksdale, corroborated his alibi. But in Powers' trunk, investigators found pieces of a fake fingernail with pink nail polish, similar to the fingernail found at the crime scene. So investigators took the unusual step of exhuming Shannon's body.
9: We needed to make sure that these were her fingernails that had been recovered.
7: Just as they suspected, Shannon did have fake nails glued onto her real fingernails, and they were sent to the forensic lab for comparison.
12: We were sent a number of artificial fingernails, one from the abduction site, one from the victim at autopsy, one from the suspect's trunk of his vehicle.
7: Under a microscope, the nail found at the abduction site matched the fake nails from Shannon's body. Unfortunately, the nail found in Gerald Powers' trunk was a different shape and painted a different color than Shannon Sanderson's nails.
10: When we found out the nails didn't match, we were shocked.
11: You know, everybody just, well, it's gonna match, it's gonna match. It's gotta match, but it didn't.
13: Why are you here?
14: Nice to see you too.
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7: To find out if Gerald Powers was in Sam's Town Casino on the night of Shannon Sanderson's abduction, investigators asked casino management to screen their security videotapes once again.
16: We happened to get lucky because cameras that we were looking at are normally pointed at table games. In this incident, we had some table games that were getting ready for table drops. That's the collection of the money from the table games early in the morning. And a camera was left out of place, out of position.
7: That camera caught a partial image of a man wearing white sneakers standing on a balcony overlooking the blackjack table where Shannon Sanderson was playing. The man went down the escalator, past Shannon's blackjack table. At the cashier's window, Shannon collected her $5,000. Then, a casino security guard escorted her to the parking lot. The man followed Shannon out the door 30 seconds later. Most of the video was black and white, but he did walk past a color security camera. The baseball cap was red, and he looked like Gerald Powers. But prosecutors needed more evidence against Powers before walking into court and trying to get a conviction, and they didn't have any. Then, in a surprising twist, Gerald Powers' wife, Sharon, led police to the jewelry that had been stolen from Shannon Sanderson. Sharon claimed her husband, Gerald, told her where he hid it.
10: He told her that he had buried the jewelry behind the B&W lounge in an old abandoned couch, and if she needed it for any purpose, there it was.
7: Just as Sharon said, the jewelry was there, wrapped in tin foil and pink saran wrap. In Power's home, investigators found pink saran wrap similar to the type used to wrap Shannon's jewelry. In the forensic lab, scientists cut tiny slivers from each sample and subjected them to a process known as Fourier transform infrared spectroscopy. Infrared light is passed through each sample. How much each one absorbs is then plotted on a graph. Both samples had the same composition, and the color of the cellophane looked the same. But the human eye can only differentiate 110 different colors. A microspectrophotometer can detect thousands, and that test was definitive.
17: It's my conclusion that the plastic wrap used to contain Shannon's jewelry was consistent with coming from the plastic roll recovered from the suspect's residence.
10: We were ecstatic. That was very compelling in our eyes, and we knew to the jury that that would be something very compelling.
7: Next, investigators did a thorough search of Power's car.
11: Not having all the equipment like they do on CSI, vacuum cleaners and stuff, he went and purchased a lint brush, and he went over the whole car.
7: On the tape lift, one fiber stood out, an unusual black wool fiber.
17: I noticed that the dye was unevenly distributed across the wool fiber, kind of a mocha brown color in between, inside the wool fiber itself. So it had a kind of a unique dye distribution across the wool fiber.
7: Fibers from the black skirt Shannon was wearing when murdered were compared to this black fiber from Power's car. Under a microscope, the fibers appeared to have the same uneven distribution of dye. Using a microspectrophotometer, scientists found no differences between the two. The wool fiber in Power's car came from Shannon's skirt. Prosecutors knew that Gerald Powers watched Shannon Sanderson play blackjack and followed her to the cashier's window where she cashed in her chips for $5,000 in cash. Prosecutors believe Powers followed Shannon for 45 minutes as she drove to the babysitter's house to pick up her children. When she got out of her car, Powers knocked her unconscious, then threw her into the car. No one knows where he went. But at some point, he killed Shannon with a .25 caliber pistol, stole her casino winnings and jewelry, then disposed of her body in an abandoned farmhouse.
9: He knew at that time he was not going to let Shannon live because of his previous encounters that he had attempted to abduct women, and they had lived to identify him.
7: In December of 1998, Gerald Powers was convicted of Shannon Sanderson's murder and was sentenced to death.
10: And the forensic proof in this case was overwhelming and compelling, and there was a juror after this was all over who told us that they couldn't help but get caught up in the wave of evidence that we created from the very first witness until the very last, and that we left them no choice but to find Gerald Lee Powers guilty as charged.
11: That fiber in that dress put her in that car, and that was the icing on the cake. It would probably have been hard to convince 12 people that he actually committed the murder without that fiber.
7: Three bombings within a two-mile area were more than a coincidence. But no one claimed responsibility, and no one in particular was targeted. What finally stopped the bomber were some tiny marks on a metal fragment and his inability to control his rage. The biggest employer in Grand Junction, Colorado, isn't the ski industry or the wineries that have sprouted up over the last dozen or so years. Surprisingly, it's the local school district. Dennis Lamb was a vocational teacher in the district's career center.
18: I taught computer applications, computer repair, and video production. It's mainly for students who did not fit in the mainstream of the academics for whatever reason.
7: On a February evening in 1991, Dennis and his co-workers attended a vocational awards banquet in the convention center in downtown Grand Junction. Afterwards, as they walked to their cars in an underground parking lot, there was a deafening explosion.
18: I thought I'd been shot. I was hit in the lower leg.
7: The explosion was a bomb detonated about 30 yards away. A piece of shrapnel had ripped through Dennis's leg.
19: An explosive device was set on a vehicle. The device fell either off of the vehicle or certainly down to the ground, and an explosion occurred.
18: I did not at the time think that there was anybody after me specifically because of the location of it.
7: Fortunately, Dennis didn't suffer any permanent injury. No one claimed responsibility for the bombing. Explosive experts knew from the amount of debris that it was a fairly sophisticated pipe bomb.
20: We actually had schematics of how far bomb fragmentation flew. And you do that because you can tell how well the bomb was constructed. If a pipe bomb blows apart in two pieces, obviously it's not too effective. If it blows apart in 32 pieces, somebody has made a better pipe bomb.
7: 3 weeks later, the Gonzalez family was going shopping at a nearby mall, and everyone had piled into the family van. Just as the van started moving, there was an explosion.
21: We have an emergency. Something happened to the van, and my little sister got something in her back. She's bleeding real bad. Hurry.
22: Okay, I need you to hold on. Rescue squad's already on the way.
7: But it was too late. By the time the ambulance got there, 12-year-old Maria Gonzalez was dead. The explosion sent a piece of shrapnel directly through the seat back and into Maria's heart.
23: Grand Junction, Colorado, did not have a lot of homicides. And to have something that tragic happen to a little girl was just very, very startling and shocking to the entire community.
7: No one else in the vehicle was seriously injured. Investigators discovered that the bomb had been placed in the rear wheel well of the Gonzalez van. This bombing was only about 2 miles away from the first bomb site. Once again, no one claimed responsibility, and there was no reason why the Gonzalez family was targeted.
23: There was some concern about, do we have someone who is a serial bomber? Do we have a copycat who's heard about one bomb and planted another bomb also in the downtown area? Or what exactly do we have? Well, one thing we knew was we had a problem.
7: A problem that was soon to get worse.
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0: The detonation devices in two Grand Junction bombs were highly sophisticated. Each used a 9-volt battery that was placed on a vehicle and then went off when the vehicle moved.
1: If you make a pipe bomb and you want to set it off so it's booby-trapped, you're going to try to do it so whatever that individual that you target or unsuspecting person moves, jars, tilts, twists, would set it off.
0: In the rubble, investigators found pieces of curved glass, the outer shell of a mercury switch.
2: The mercury switch connected and exploded. And when these bombs explode, there's tremendous force. There's greater force, greater speed, greater acceleration than with a fired .45 caliber pistol.
0: A mercury switch is a glass ball filled with mercury, a liquid metal. It's a hair trigger device. And it looked like the bomber would have hand-carried it from his home to the target vehicle.
1: Once you close it up, you now have to carry it in the same position that you built it. If you tilt it up, roll it sideways, it's going to blow up. So very few people do that unless they have mental instability.
0: Investigators searched their files for anyone who had prior arrests for making explosive devices. One was 19-year-old Shannon Keith, a factory worker who lived just 10 minutes outside of town in Clifton. He'd been arrested 15 months earlier for possessing pipe bombs and was sentenced to 2 months probation.
2: He had had some involvement with pipe bombs, but with a significant difference from the pipe bombs that we were talking about here.
0: Keith claimed he wasn't in Grand Junction when the bombs were planted, an alibi that checked out. So he was eliminated as a suspect. A closer look at the bomb debris revealed the steel end caps had a distinctive stamp from the manufacturer. It was Coin brand pipe.
3: It's a circle that was on the side of the end cap, and on the inside of the stamp of the circle was a square. And the manufacturer of that was from Taiwan. It was a substandard product that was being imported into America and was subsequently discontinued.
0: The Coin brand was not only an inferior product, it hadn't been sold in the United States for several years. But investigators were convinced that the bomber was mentally unstable.
1: This case was unique in that we had obviously an individual that was randomly placing bombs in public to randomly kill people. That's much more different than if I'm mad at you because we're in the middle of a divorce. I feel you cheated me out of money.
0: 3 months later, Henry Rubel and his wife Suzanne left a downtown restaurant to head home. As he got into their truck, he noticed a package on the ground near the passenger side. Mr. Rubel was killed instantly.
4: Everybody was scared. Henry was very well liked. It took such a positive man away from everybody. And you're just scared. I mean, you felt like you couldn't go anywhere. I mean, where's it going to pop up next?
0: Henry's body shielded his wife from the blast. She walked away unharmed.
3: An explosion of that nature, it was through the grace of God that she wasn't killed.
0: This was the most powerful of the three bombs. Shrapnel went completely through the truck, and some of it was found 2 blocks away. In the debris, analysts found a bomb fragment with the Coin brand stamp, along with shards of curved glass from a mercury switch. This was no copycat. The same bomber was at work, and he was building bigger, more powerful bombs.
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8: Grand Junction had been rocked by 3 bombs within a 3-month period. Components indicated they were made by the same person, but there was no connection among the victims. The bomber was killing randomly. But why?
9: We tried to see if there was any connection between the victims. We didn't believe that there was. The devices were placed randomly, which added to the danger in that it made everybody susceptible to becoming a victim.
8: The bombs were similar in construction and were planted within blocks of one another.
10: And now I'm putting together a detailed chart of the difference in the bombs. And from the first to the last bomb, we saw an increase in talent as far as making a better bomb. And associated with that was the increase in injury and death.
8: Since the bombs used a mercury switch, investigators believe the bomber hand-carried them to the bomb sites rather than risking an explosion by jarring or bumping the package in a car or bus. And if he hand-carried the bombs, he probably lived close to the bomb sites, which were near the Two Rivers Convention Center. On a hunch, investigators asked convention center management if they knew of any disgruntled employees, past or present.
9: They went through their list of employees, and there was one that at least stood out in their mind that was a former employee, if I recall, who didn't quite fit with the group.
8: His name was James Genrick, a 29-year-old dishwasher who worked in the convention center cafeteria until he left his job a few months before the bombings.
10: He was a disgruntled employee, and they finally told him to hit the road. But it was a mutual agreement, if I recall right.
8: Genrick lived in a boarding house just 2 blocks from the convention center. A background check revealed Genrick had prior arrests for minor incidents of burglary and vandalism. He never served time in jail.
10: He fit the profile, not only for being a white male of that age,

0: bracket, but he fit the profile for being a person that is more or less a loner, that has a problem dealing in life, everyday life.
1: When questioned by law enforcement, Genrich denied any involvement and willingly allowed them to search his room. But they found no traces of explosives or bomb-making materials.
2: I didn't have any pipes, explosives, bombs, or anything like that, anything to do with bombs.
1: In Genrich's room, investigators found a handwritten note on the back of an envelope. It was addressed, "To whom it may concern."
3: Valentine's Day is coming, and I still don't have a sweetheart. All I wanted was a girlfriend, but these girls won't talk to me. If you won't help me find a girlfriend, then I'll have to kill some poor innocent stranger tonight.
2: Yeah, that's what I wrote when I was drunk and pissed off and in bad mood and stuff.
3: These bitches still won't even talk to me. If I can't be happy, I might as well kill one.
2: I was going to a therapist for a while. They said that I should write things down and then just throw them away. And obviously I didn't throw this one away.
1: During a background check, investigators learned that Genrich tried to order a book in a local store that described how to make a bomb.
0: He was confronted with, what do you need that type of book for that shows how to make bombs or what have you? He tells her that, oh no, there's other uses for that book. Nice try.
1: The clerk in the local bookshop refused to order it.
0: He throws a tantrum. So we have an adult who throws a tantrum over a woman who won't let him order the book he wants.
1: But this still wasn't proof of murder.
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1: James Genrick was the prime suspect in the bombings in Grand Junction, Colorado, that killed two people and injured a third. Without enough evidence to arrest him, investigators put Genrick under surveillance, and they didn't care if he knew it.
2: It was probably about 3 or 4 months. This was very stressful. It was weird because sometimes they'd just be kind of walking about 10 feet behind me, walking through walkie-talkies like they were trying to let everybody know, you know, they were following me.
1: Interestingly, during that time, there were no more bombings. And investigators learned two more things about Genrick. First, a few years earlier, he took electronics courses in Arizona. Second, his mother once tried to commit him to a mental health facility.
18: In her petition, there was mention that he became frustrated at people looking at him and he threw rocks at their vehicles while they're on this vacation.
1: So investigators searched Genrick's boarding house one more time.
18: The second search, we didn't find any pipe ends, galvanized pipes, gunpowder, things of that nature. We did recover tools that he had in the apartment. There was some electrical circuits, wiring type material or items.
1: Investigators sent the tools to John O'Neill, a tool mark examiner with the Bureau of Alcohol, Tobacco, and Firearms. By this time, he had spent months looking for tool marks on the more than 300 fragments from the Grand Junction bombs. He found several, and for comparison, made sample marks from tools found in James Genrick's room. Pliers had been used to tighten the end caps on the bombs, and this left distinctive marks that survived the blasts.
19: We're looking at the topography of the surface of the mark left by that tool.
1: O'Neill found the same number of striations with the same thickness on the test marks from Genrick's pliers and from one of the bomb's end caps. When compared under a microscope, it was a perfect match. Next, on pieces of wire wrapped around the bombs, O'Neill also found distinct tool marks. When compared with the marks made by Genrick's wire cutters, the tool marks matched up perfectly.
0: Matching the tool marks to a tool that is found in the possession of the suspect is pretty damning.
1: On one of the wires, 1/100 of an inch in diameter, O'Neill not only found tool marks made by Genrick's needle-nosed pliers, he also discovered that it was the same brand wire as all the other bombs.
19: So we were able, in fact, to tie three tools to the devices, and then those fine wires being manufactured in the same machine or have a common source.
1: But what was the motive? Genrick never held a steady job, barely made enough money to support himself, never had a steady relationship. And when he lost his job as a dishwasher at the convention center, something apparently snapped. He spent the next several months in his rented room, planning his revenge.
0: Pretty soon you get to the point, especially if you're a psychopath, the world's against me. I'm going to get even. Therefore, I have this need. I need to kill people. I didn't get a girlfriend. I need to go out and kill.
1: He used his electronics knowledge to build bigger, more lethal bombs. He was meticulous enough to make sure no gunpowder residue remained in his room. But he didn't know that his tools left unique marks that survived the explosions and ultimately exposed him. Despite the evidence, Genrik denied any involvement.
2: I was kind of a loner, and you know, I was in a pissed off mood, and he said that I think they just wanted to pin this crime on somebody, and they figured they could get it, you know, pin it on me.
0: Emotion. We call human emotion. He doesn't have it, does he? He's like, I'm disconnected. But the first thing he lets you know is, I'm normal because everybody else is f***ed up, and that's why I have a problem. But he tells you that. So when anybody tells you, I'm only a good guy, but I'm screwed up because people have done me wrong. Hello.
1: In May of 1993, James Genrik was convicted of 2 counts of first-degree murder and a dozen bomb-related charges. He was sentenced to life in prison without parole.
2: Well, I got a lawyer still working on my appeal, so I think that's my best hope right now. But hopefully somebody will see this and come forward and say that, you know, I know the guy that did it or something like that, but you never know.
1: Investigators say there's no doubt James Genrik would have continued to kill if he hadn't been caught. But old-fashioned police work exposed him, and forensic science provided the proof.
20: He had a lot of circumstances that sort of pointed towards him, but you don't put somebody in prison for the rest of his life based on circumstances. You put him there based on proof. And in that regard, I think that it was John O'Neill's testimony and Jerry Taylor's testimony that did that.
1: Up next, a restaurant robbery goes wrong.
21: There was no reason for this to happen, Stephen.
22: This was a vicious, vicious attack.
1: And the evidence is contradictory.
23: There was somebody else bleeding at the scene of the crime.
1: That blood and the partial fingerprint were all investigators had.
24: I wasn't holding my breath for any real results.
1: Until the money trail provides investigators with a vital clue. Jennifer Holmes remembers Super Bowl Sunday 2001 for one reason. It was the day she first met her husband. They were both at the same Super Bowl party.
25: And I saw him sitting there with the perfect hair and his leather jacket, perfect smile.
1: A year later, the two were married. And 29-year-old Stephen became a father to Jennifer's young son. They also had plans to have children of their own.
25: As far as his career, he was... I noticed this about him. He was always happiest when he was working in a restaurant.
1: Stephen was an assistant manager of a steakhouse in St. Petersburg, Florida. He often worked long hours, and some nights were longer than others.
25: He called me at 10:18 and said, I'm just letting you know I'm going to be later tonight because we had a late party and I just closed up. I just let everyone out and locked the door.
1: Around midnight, an exterminator entered the restaurant with his own key.
26: That's when he saw the bloody footprints and he saw and found Mr. Holmes' lifeless body.
1: Stephen Holmes had been stabbed to death.
27: I've never seen a crime scene this horrific. It was a pretty bad scene.
1: In a clear case of overkill, Stephen was stabbed more than 40 times.
22: When you think of a murder, you sometimes think, okay, somebody is shot or maybe they're stabbed. I mean, this was a vicious, vicious attack. He was almost decapitated.
1: Robbery appeared to be the motive. About $8,000 was missing from the safe in the manager's office. This was much more than usual because the restaurant had been promoting $100 gift certificates as Christmas presents that evening.
22: It's at a restaurant. You're in the month of December. Generally speaking, a fairly busy time of the year. So we had all pieced together that that's what the motive was.
1: The exterminator who found the body was the first and most obvious suspect, but was quickly written off.
24: Due to his demeanor, how he looked, and not having any signs of violence or blood on his person, they could see that he was nowhere near involved in this case.
1: Fortunately for police, The restaurant had several surveillance cameras.
24: When we saw the camera was present in the hallway, our initial reaction was that we may very well have not only the attack on video, but at least a starting point of what how the suspect was built and his race.
1: But there was an immediate setback. All the cameras were hooked to a single video recorder, and it was gone.
26: The entire VCR was, the cords were actually cut and removed from the office.
1: There were no signs of forced entry. Was it possible that a customer hid in the restaurant until closing time in preparation for the robbery? If the killer was a customer, that meant dozens, if not hundreds, of potential suspects.
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1: Friends, family, and co-workers had difficulty understanding why Stephen Holmes had been murdered. The restaurant had never been robbed before and was located in a low-crime area.
24: Robberies usually don't result in this type of repeated violence. Very rarely in armed robberies does the victim sustain this many injuries.
1: Stephen's best friend and co-worker, Wilson Santeel, was among the first to offer his condolences.
8: I heard wailing. I came inside and it was Wilson in the living room crying. My wife consoled him and grabbed his shoulders and just said, think about Stephen's smile. And he would forgive whoever did this. And I think he started wailing more.
1: The day after Stephen Holmes' murder, a man working across the street from the crime scene contacted police.
24: This individual indicated that a white pickup truck with a horizontal stripe along the side of it raced out of the Durango's parking lot prior to the police arriving.
1: The witness said this happened at about 11 o'clock, just after the time police believe Stephen was killed.
22: The description was so detailed. I mean, a loud muffler, stripes on the side, a small pickup.
1: For 2 days, police officers stopped dozens of trucks that fit the description, checking the interiors for blood and the drivers for any fresh wounds. Then they got a devastating setback. The witness now said he made the whole thing up.
24: He was trying to score points with his girlfriend, is what it basically boiled down to. That's a week's worth of work, and it's down the tubes, and it's very disappointing.
1: As family and friends mourned Stephen Holmes, police wondered who would want him dead.
25: Nobody who knew him, as far as I was concerned at that time, could have hurt him, especially like that.
22: We'd interviewed a lot of his friends, a lot of family members, some co-workers. You could not find a single person that would say anything bad about him.
1: Defensive wounds showed Stephen fought his attacker to the end.
26: He had over 24 defensive wounds, I believe, and 20 wounds to his neck and his face. It was obvious it was a very big struggle.
27: Part of the struggle started inside the kitchen area, and it made its way down that small hallway into the doorway of the office. And then right there in the office is where the final struggle took place.
1: It appeared Stephen tried to make it into his office and shut the door. There were actually stab marks on the door.
24: There was a large concentration of blood on that door. There was a huge amount of blood on the floor. The victim very well may have slipped on his own blood.
1: There were dozens of footprints made by the killer. Unfortunately, there were no clear impressions for comparison.
24: It was someone that may have had a pair of galoshes or boots, cleanup type boots, handy, or actually had them on at the time they left the murder scene.
1: But it appeared the killer left evidence as he removed the surveillance equipment.
24: The suspect had to actually step over the victim that he had just killed. The VCR was up off the counter area of the desk. I believe that the suspect utilized part of that desk to reach up, cut the cord, and take the VCR.
1: On the floor underneath that shelf, investigators saw a manila folder. When they turned it over, they found something.
27: We looked at it closer and we actually noticed the fingerprint in blood. Myself and Mr. Carlisle looked at each other and said, "We got him."
1: Was it possible the killer accidentally knocked it onto the floor as he was stealing the security system VCR?
26: The folder, the fingerprint wasn't face up, so the person who, as they were leaving, probably wouldn't have known that they had left that essential piece of evidence.
1: But it was a partial print and badly smudged.
12: The technician and I were going back and forth, and I'm like, well, I think I can use it, but let's see if we can make it just a little bit better, and handed it back to him.
1: But enhancing it would come at a price.
26: That would actually destroy the DNA profile of the blood that the fingerprint was left in.
1: Investigators decided the risk was worth it. The print was sprayed with amido black, a chemical dye that reacts with the proteins in blood.
12: He worked on it a little bit more, and we decided that was as good as the print was going to get.
1: The result was the partial print of a fingertip. Investigators entered the print into the nationwide fingerprint database of known criminal offenders, and the result was bad news.
12: I did do an APHIS search. I was not able to come up with the match.
1: That's because the print didn't have enough points of comparison for the computer to process. with no print match and now no DNA. Investigators were no closer to solving this murder.
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1: In an attempt to find Stephen Holmes' killer, investigators wanted to make sure they identified every piece of potential evidence in the restaurant. The murder took place in Stephen's office in the back. But investigators noticed small circular blood drops on the counter near the sink in the kitchen.
24: It was obviously close to the crime scene, but far enough away that we were hoping that that was in fact the suspect's blood.
1: Blood tests revealed it did not belong to the victim, Stephen Holmes.
27: Somebody had to be standing over the table and blood dripped off of him onto the table.
1: But if the blood was the perpetrator's, why was it there and why didn't he clean it up? These almost perfectly round blood drops, called passive drops, were made by someone standing still, possibly while washing his hands at the sink.
27: A lot of times in a knife fight like that, the knife may slip out of his hand and cut his finger or something similar to that effect.
1: The blood DNA was possible evidence, but investigators had no one to compare it to. With no sign of forced entry, the killer could have been an employee. So investigators asked restaurant employees for DNA samples and their fingerprints. They also wanted to see if anyone had cuts or bruises on their hands.
22: They say, you know what? Let's bring all the employees in and let's fingerprint everybody. At least if we do that, maybe we can rule everybody out with the fingerprint that we've got now.
1: But as police were fingerprinting the employees, they didn't notice any with visible injuries.
22: Authorities are thinking, the killer's probably not here. He's probably not an employee.
24: It was basically something that had to be done to further the investigation, but I wasn't holding my breath for any real results.
1: Nevertheless, each employee was fingerprinted carefully.
26: This would be the front of the finger, but the print I had was more off to the side. So in order to make sure I got the area I needed, I had to fully roll each and every finger of each and every employee.
1: And in a shocking development, the print on the manila folder matched the last person anyone expected, especially Stephen Holmes' family. It belonged to Wilson Santeel, Stephen's best friend, the restaurant's maintenance man and prep cook. Stephen's family couldn't believe it, since the two often worked late together.
25: Stephen would bring in CDs specifically that he knew was the type of music that Wilson liked so that they could put them in and it would go through the whole store and they could be listening to that music while they were working.
24: Wilson Santeel went to the ceremonies to honor the deceased. He hugged family members, cried when it appeared to be appropriate. There was no flight issues. There was no obvious signs that we needed to suspect him of anything.
1: But investigators naturally went further, comparing Santeel's DNA to the blood droplets on the kitchen counter and faucet.
3: Those six foreign male DNA profiles found at the scene did match the suspect in the case.
1: The 51-year-old Haitian national was arrested on suspicion of murder.
4: Do you have anything to say at all?
17: They get the wrong guy, that's what
4: they got the wrong guy?
17: Yes.
4: You didn't kill Stephen Holmes?
17: I don't.
4: You don't know anything about it?
17: Steve was my good friend.
1: Although Santeel's blood and fingerprint were both at the scene, police had a problem. There was a plausible explanation for his blood to be at the sink in the kitchen.
22: The defense is pretty clear. He's a maintenance worker. He's a prep cook. People cut themselves all the time.
1: And there was no proof Santeel's fingerprint was in Stephen's blood. It could have been there previously. Needing more, investigators looked into a possible motive. Why would Wilson Santeel want to kill a man he called his friend?
18: People thought that Wilson was a hard-working guy, good family man, good father.
1: Until a background check revealed a secret past.
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1: Wilson Santeel insisted he had nothing to do with Stephen Holmes' murder. The father of three was active in his church and well-liked by his co-workers. He even considered the victim his best friend. But a background check revealed Santeel had a violent past. 20 years earlier, Santeel served 4 years in prison for aggravated assault and concealing a weapon. And despite working three jobs, he had money problems.
24: He was paying child support, from what I understand, for two different children. And the amount, when I add it up now, it's probably the amount's like $700 or $800 a month. It was quite a large sum of money.
1: The forensic evidence clearly pointed to Wilson Santeel as the man who killed Stephen Holmes inside the steak restaurant. But investigators wanted to know what happened to the $8,000 missing from the restaurant safe. That's when they learned that Santeel visited a local furniture store the day after the murder. The furniture store had a security camera in the office, which showed Santeel paying off a $1,200 debt in cash with $100 bills. Much of the money stolen from the restaurant was in $100 bills from the gift certificates they'd been selling on the night of the murder.
22: We know that there are $100 bills that are stolen. The fact that he pays off this debt at this furniture rental company so quickly after the murder is... it's just bizarre.
1: And forensic testing found a connection between Santeel's fingerprint in Stephen's office and his blood drops near the sink.
27: You had feet print leading to the manager's office, and you had shoe prints leading from the office to the kitchen.
1: Prosecutors believe Wilson Santeel was desperate for money and believed his only recourse was to rob the restaurant where he worked. As the maintenance man, he stopped by after hours, knowing the cash receipts would be in the safe. Santeel probably made some noise in the kitchen. Stephen walked out of his office to see who was there.
21: Hello?
1: That's when Stephen saw the knife. Stephen ran to his office and tried to close the door, but Santeel was still able to get inside. Stephen was stabbed more than 40 times and died in his office. As Santeel washed his hands and the knife, his blood, possibly from a bloody nose from the fight, dropped onto the kitchen counter and faucet. Santeel took the $8,000 from the safe, Since he knew the surveillance cameras had captured the fight, he cut the cables and removed the video recorder. But as he did, he left his partial fingerprint on the manila folder, which fell to the floor upside down. Santil left the restaurant with the murder weapon, video recorder, and his bloody clothes. Prosecutors believe he returned later to clean up the blood. But his plan fell apart when he saw the exterminator was there on an unscheduled visit.
22: Steven's the only person that knows that this guy is showing up. And again, thank God that he shows up on that night, because that narrows the timeline, that preserves the crime scene at that point, and that prevents Wilson Santil from coming back and cleaning up the crime scene.
1: When Steven's family learned that Wilson Santil murdered their son, they were shocked and angry because it was Santil who came to their home hours after Steven's murder to offer his condolences.
0: When we found out later it was him, it's a weird feeling that he had the nerve to come here to our home to see. It's still hard to comprehend that.
1: Wilson Santil was tried and convicted of first-degree murder. He was sentenced to life in prison without the possibility of parole. Santil left evidence behind, some he might have explained, having worked there as an employee, but not all of it.
25: I think forensic science is amazing. That's what solved the case. It just puts that much more of my faith in the system, and I'm glad that it's progressed to where it has, and I hope it continues to do so.
24: Forensic science in this particular case is 110%. It's the reason Wilson Santil is in prison, and without it, he would be a free man today.
1: Up next, the murder of a convenience store employee goes unsolved for years.
2: The case always bugged me. We wanted to find the clown that did that.
1: Police couldn't understand why the victim's husband didn't report her missing.
8: Every time I hear, "Well, I didn't call it in because we had an argument," I always wonder, how can anyone believe this?
1: Could new forensic testing solve a 20-year-old case?
2: You got to treat every single case like it's the crime of the century.
1: When Rod and Julie Estes started their life together in Jacksonville, Florida, as husband and wife, they had to figure out, like most couples, how to support themselves. Rod drove a truck for a plastics company. But the only job 21-year-old Julie could find was working the late shift at a convenience store near their home.
12: She had graduated from high school, but she was a recent transplant to the Jacksonville area and needed that job to put food on her table.
2: Convenience stores and gas stations were really the only things at night that were open that people would rob.
12: I imagine sitting in that convenience store without any kind of modern-day surveillance or protection, she must have been fearful.
1: Julie normally worked afternoons and evenings and closed the store at 11 p.m. But one night, a customer noticed the store was closed at 10:30, a half hour earlier than the closing time posted on the door. Police were asked to check it out.
2: We shined our lights in the windows. There was absolutely no signs of foul play. Nothing was disrupted. Nothing was overturned. It just looked like somebody left the store. So we went back to work and went about our normal shift.
1: The next morning, the daytime clerk opened the store and discovered it had been robbed.
13: The floor safe had been opened and appeared to be empty, and the power appeared to have been cut off the night before.
1: According to the owners, around $500 was missing from the safe. Police tried to find Julie, but she wasn't home. Surprisingly, Julie's husband said she never came home from work, and he admitted he hadn't reported her missing.
2: He told me at that time that they had had a small argument before she left for work. And I'm like, well, you didn't call the police when she didn't come home for, 8 hours?
8: Every time I hear that story of somebody saying, "Well, I didn't call it in because we had an argument," I always wonder, how can anyone believe this?
1: Later that morning, 4 miles from the convenience store, police found Julie's car in the woods, stuck in mud. The key was still in the ignition.
3: One of our helicopters spotted Lucamiro, not a long distance away, but in a wooded area that's known for vehicles dumped or parked or whatever out there.
2: They saw what they perceived to be drag marks leading away from the vehicle, and then they followed the drag marks.
1: A few hundred feet from the car, under some cardboard, was Julie's body.
12: Julie's body was found with her arms tied behind her back with her very own shoelaces. Her shirt was pulled up with her breasts exposed. Her pants and panties were pulled down to her socks.
4: The details of the crime just really go right through you. They make you realize how, you know, how much she really went through.
1: Julie's husband said he had an alibi, one police had heard dozens of times over the years.
12: Rod Estes had explained that he was by himself all evening, had watched a football game, and had fallen asleep. And no one was with him all night.
2: Not the best alibi in the world if a policeman thinks you might be responsible for your wife's disappearance, but it's all he had.
1: And investigators had another problem. They suspected Julie had been murdered elsewhere.
14: It's our last Christmas we have together before.
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19: Some people say that TalkSport is possessed by the Premier League, but that's just not cricket. 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TalkSport's the brassiest, boldest, best soccer and sports opinion anywhere in the known universe. 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
1: As As investigators searched for Julie Estes' killer, they began by looking for clues inside her car, which was found stuck in mud in the woods near her body. And the evidence told a story.
12: Julie herself was a tall girl. She was approximately 5'8", 5'9". The seat had been moved all the way up as if a shorter person had been driving it. And so it was apparent that someone other than Julie had been the last person to drive that car.
1: And they also found blood drops in the trunk. Tests showed it was the same blood type as Julie's, an indication she was injured elsewhere, placed in the trunk, then driven to the woods.
3: Initially, they weren't sure whether that was the scene of the murder or that was simply a dump site.
13: That type of development makes investigation that much more difficult because now you've got two crime scenes to worry about.
1: Unfortunately, there were no foreign fingerprints found on or in the car. And investigators found no usable footprints in the mud and dirt. Julie's purse was discovered at the scene with no money inside. The convenience store's money bag was there, but it too was empty. Julie's killer had removed the laces from her shoes to tie her hands, but her shoes were missing.
12: Julie's shoes were distinctive even back in 1985 because they were purple.
1: The next day, investigators got a potential lead.
13: Police got a call from a man who'd been kind of scrounging around behind another convenience store when he came upon a purple pair of shoes.
1: The purple shoes were almost certainly Julie's. The laces were missing. A bowling bag and some receipts with Julie's name left no doubt the items were hers. The site was just a half mile from the convenience store where Julie was last seen alive.
2: We found evidence that things were taken out of the trunk of her car. She was probably forced into the trunk. Then she was driven 5 or 6 miles away from there where her body was found.
1: Normally, the evidentiary value of the items would be significant, but not this time.
12: The civilian that had found those items had at first taken them home.
1: This meant all the evidence at what may have been the murder site was compromised.
3: There was no physical evidence that at that particular time that could identify a killer.
1: In the meantime, it didn't take long for investigators to eliminate Julie's husband as a suspect.
12: When he was perfectly willing to take a polygraph examination, kept in contact with the officers trying to work this case, I think all suspicion was erased.
1: But Julie's autopsy did provide some important information about the killer. The medical examiner found evidence of sexual assault, a rape test kit recovered biological evidence, presumably of the perpetrator. Unfortunately, DNA testing wasn't yet available. As the weeks went by and the number of leads started to dwindle, investigators continued to search for Julie's killer, knowing full well they had no forensic evidence to identify him. But it didn't stop them from trying.
2: At this particular time, when this incident occurred, some weird things were happening in that area.
1: 7 months before Julie's murder, the body of a missing 15-year-old girl was discovered just 3 miles away. Her body was so badly decomposed, the cause of death couldn't be determined. And 2 months before Julie's murder, a 10-year-old girl was found dead, hanging in a tree in the woods, just 2 miles from Julie's convenience store. Since these crimes happened within a radius of only 3 miles, investigators had a hunch they might be connected.
2: We were going to want to find the clown that did that.
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4: And implants. That's what we do.
5: Investigators wondered whether Giulietti's murder might be connected to several other crimes committed in the area. Unfortunately, investigators had no evidence to link them.
6: Right now, by today's standard, physical evidence is one of your top factors in reviewing a case. It's very significant, very important. They make the case.
5: With no leads, no evidence, and no suspects, the trail of Giulietti's killer turned cold. Giulie's family started to believe her murder would never be solved.
7: After a couple of years, we just gave up. I said, well, we're up here and they're down there, and you know, nobody cares.
8: The case always bugged me. She went missing on my watch. And it bugged me. I mean, every time I drove by that store, I thought of her.
5: After a few years, patrolman Frank Mackesy was promoted to chief of detectives with the power to recommend cases to the cold case unit.
9: Mackesy had always had a strong desire to solve this case. This is a case that had stuck with him and stuck in his mind through his whole career.
5: So when the cold case unit got involved, they broadened their search. They looked at every sexually motivated crime in the region and got a break. Just 2 months after Giulietti's murder, 30 miles away in another jurisdiction, there had been another convenience store crime, almost identical to Giulie's, except in this case, the victim survived. A 19-year-old convenience store worker, Carla Nobles, had just closed the store and given a ride to a young man she met in the parking lot.
10: She voluntarily let him in the car, having no idea what he was capable of. She did a quick drive to the post office where he said he wanted to go.
5: Before they got there, the man pulled a knife, forced her to drive to an isolated field, and sexually assaulted her. He then forced her to drive away. She was sure he was going to kill her because she could identify him. But then she saw the only chance to escape, a police officer directing traffic.
6: She just literally tries to run up there and get the officer's attention, practically hitting the officer.
9: When he got to the car, the abductor had a knife to Carla's throat. So he pulled his revolver and the abductor dropped a knife.
5: The man was identified as James Ellman. He was convicted for the crime and was currently serving a 22-year sentence in a nearby prison. And cold case investigators learned another startling coincidence. Ellman had a close connection to the 10-year-old girl found hanging in the tree near Giulie's store 2 months before Giulie's murder.
6: The 10-year-old was a half-sister of Ellman.
5: Investigators now wanted to test the biological evidence collected from Giulie's rape test kit to see whether James Ellman was her killer. But there was a risk. The test would consist

0: consume all of the evidence.
1: Unfortunately, sometimes you have to make a choice. You might have to run the entire bit of sample, but at the time, you're thinking this is the best technology available.
0: Investigators decided the gamble was worth it.
2: They consumed all of the semen that was contained in those slides, trying to get results. Results that, unfortunately, never showed who the killer was.
0: This was a devastating setback.
3: It's just shocking. It feels like you're hit with a ton of bricks. Then you got to start over. It's like starting from scratch again.
0: But investigators refused to give up.
4: Ellman has a rough history. And people around James Ellman tend to die.
0: Unfortunately, if Ellman was Julie's killer, there was no longer any DNA to prove it.
5: Typical children's vitamins are basically candy in disguise. Some are filled with 2 teaspoons of sugar, unhealthy chemicals, and other gummy additives that growing kids should never eat. 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
1: After years of searching for Giulietti's killer, investigators were convinced they found him. He was serving time in prison for a similar crime committed 30 miles away. His name was James Ellman.
2: Ellman was the worst of the worst. We talk about he's the poster child of antisocial. It's a clue when the public defenders are afraid of him, when the people at the medical treatment facility are afraid of him.
3: I was convinced if James Ellman hit the streets of Jacksonville again, women were going to start dying again. And I wanted to make sure that those cold case detectives had everything that they had to make sure that we could make the case.
1: But investigators wanted to be sure Ellman was responsible for Giulietti's murder. Why? Because if he wasn't, Julie's killer was still on the loose.
4: No, it's not always a Hollywood ending. Sometimes you don't get any results. Cases still go unsolved.
1: So 16 years after Julie's murder, the Jacksonville Police Department sent Julie's clothes to the U.S. Army Crime Lab in Forest Park, Georgia, one of the most sophisticated labs available.
4: The item of evidence included socks and her shirt and jeans, as well as other items from her sexual assault kit, which included like fingernail scrapings and other swabs.
1: Scientists there were discouraged. All but one of the items had been analyzed and tested.
5: The socks had never been tested, probably because nobody expected to find anything useful on them.
1: The idea that forensic evidence could have transferred onto Julie's socks was remote. Nevertheless, analyst Brian Higgins examined the socks with light sources that cause genetic material to fluoresce.
4: I was kind of like, wow, could these be actually semen stains? I was kind of surprised, actually, because it's not one of the more common places we would find semen.
1: The areas were removed, then analyzed with a new DNA test that needed only a very small amount of genetic material.
4: When DNA first started out, you needed a lot of DNA, and then they needed to be high-quality DNA. Nowadays, it can be very degraded, and we could have very limited quantities and still yield good results.
1: Miraculously, the test generated a mixture of two DNA profiles, one female and one male. One was Julie's DNA. The other was the DNA of the killer.
6: They were able to identify that DNA profile as the exact match to James Ellman.
2: We were all ecstatic. I mean, it was an unbelievable feeling. And, you know, that's the reward of cold case, when you have that piece that you never had before and you're able just to put that one thing together and, you know, you've got the entire case.
1: Investigators confronted Ellman in prison with the evidence.
7: And I'm telling you that your DNA, that your semen is in the murder scene of this murdered girl.
8: I'm telling you, I wasn't there. I don't know anything about this girl.
3: That's one of those things you could deny until the cows come home. With the technology the way it is today, there's no getting around it.
9: I always knew that there was going to be a day that they were going to say, we got it. This case is solved.
1: Based on the DNA evidence, prosecutors believe James Ellman was probably walking by the convenience store where Julie Estes worked around 10:30 and noticed there were no customers inside. He shut off the store's electricity, held Julie at knife point, forced her to open the safe. Then he made her drive a half mile away to an area behind an unoccupied store. He used her shoelaces to tie her wrists, then raped and killed her. He removed items from Julie's trunk to make room for her body. Ellman drove to the woods where he hid her body under some cardboard. The biological evidence from the attack was embedded in her cotton socks. Ellman probably wanted to keep Julie's car, but it got stuck in the mud, and he had to escape on foot. Authorities had plenty of suspicion, but no evidence to charge Ellman with his half-sister's murder. But after 17 years, there was plenty of DNA evidence to charge him with Julie Estes' rape and murder.
6: It just was unbelievable that it would be the socks that would hold the true identity of her killer.
8: And how would you want me to say? What would you really want me to say?
10: I guess I'd just ask for an explanation. I mean, you know how forensics works.
8: I can't give it to you.
10: Well, the only reasonable explanation is that you're involved in the murder.
8: No, that's not true. That's not true. That's definitely not true.
1: Faced with a possible death penalty, Elman decided to plead no contest to Julie Estes' rape and murder. In return, he was sentenced to life in prison with no possibility of parole.
11: How do you feel about everything?
8: How I feel? The overall picture? Yeah. I think this sucks.
4: The lesson for criminals would be no matter how long ago you did the crime, the forensics has a capability of solving it.
9: If it wasn't for forensics in this case, the DNA and everything, I don't think that they would ever solve it.
11: We always talked about if we ever got out, we were just going to have to, we'd be counting bodies. We believed he was that bad.
3: You got to treat every single case like it's the crime of the century. And what I mean by that is you got to make sure that you don't take any evidence for granted.
12: Breaking developments overnight in a race against the clock in California. The frantic efforts to prevent a dangerous chemical explosion. Tens of thousands of people already forced from their homes. And now a possible crack could help avoid catastrophe. We'll explain. Also breaking overnight, Iran says they've reached an understanding with the United States as President Trump speaks out in the last hour, saying the deal will either be great or there will be no deal. So what are the key sticking points in this latest proposal and what will be left out? And then the emotional tributes pouring in this weekend after the sudden death of NASCAR champion Kyle Busch. I'm Omar Jimenez. Kate, Sarah and John are out. This is CNN News Central. All right, as I mentioned, the breaking news this morning, tens of thousands of people are spending this Memorial Day under evacuation orders in Southern California as crews race to prevent a potentially catastrophic explosion. You can see some of the scene behind me there. A state of emergency has been declared in Orange County, where officials have been trying to cool down a massive overheating tank filled with a toxic chemical. About 50,000 people within the roughly 9-square-mile potential blast radius here, you see it on this diagram, have been told to leave. Officials fear the tank could explode and send debris flying into homes and businesses, or leak and send 7,000 gallons of this volatile chemical into the soil and air. Now, a crack was discovered on Saturday, but that could actually be a good thing because overnight, crews were conducting an operation to determine whether the crack is actually relieving the pressure inside. Orange County's interim fire chief spoke to CNN about it.
13: We are doing our operation tonight to confirm that the pressure has been released and the blevy threat is eliminated. So that is our goal tonight, because that is a catastrophic worst case scenario that we've all been talking about, that occurrence of a blevy. But I want to be clear to everybody, you know, we're not there yet. So we still got to go through this operation tonight. We have to vet it in the morning and reassure that that cylinder, that tank is not pressurized.
12: CNN's Veronica Miracle is on scene for us in Cypress Creek, California, this early morning. What is the latest on the ground out there right now?
14: Well, Omar, we're here at the command post, and we're really just waiting to see how this all-night mission is going and if officials were successful in finding out if the internal pressure inside of that tank has been released. The biggest issue here is if the pressure has not been released, we also know that the temperature gauge at last check has maxed out at 100 degrees, so the possibility of that worst-case scenario would still be on the table. 7,000 gallons of MMA, that toxic chemical, could be released into the air. It could create a catastrophic catastrophic explosion. Buildings and structures in the nearby area could be damaged severely. But if the internal pressure inside has been released, then there's the possibility that the evacuation zone could actually potentially be scaled back. And some of the 50,000 people who've been forced out of their homes this holiday weekend could potentially return home. We understand that 4 out of the 5 evacuation shelters have been maxed out. Some people almost turned away. There have been hotels in the area that have not been available. And so it's been a huge issue for so many people. Here's what one evacuee had to say.
15: I'm scared because I don't know what's going to happen. And I don't know if anything that already is in the air is going to affect us or if it blows, what's going to happen. You know, that's the unknown is really scary.
16: We got an evacuation notice and we had to get out, you know, so we did. I've worked in refineries my entire life, so I know the danger of the chemicals that they're talking about.
14: And Omar, possibly no surprise here. One couple has already filed a lawsuit against GKN Aerospace, the company. It's been filed as a class action lawsuit. We understand from their lawyers that a couple hundred other people are potentially interested in joining. The company has sent out a statement. They've apologized. They say they're working around the clock with officials to try and mitigate this crisis. About 800 state and local first responders are here trying to neutralize this threat. Omar?
12: I mean, just a huge operation with the potential to impact so many people. Veronica Miracle, really appreciate you being there for us. Meanwhile, new this morning, Iran's foreign ministry says they've reached a, quote, degree of understanding, end quote, with the United States, but stress that a deal to end the war is not imminent. The Trump administration is also signaling progress on a framework for a peace agreement.
17: So we have what I think is a pretty solid thing on the table in terms of their ability to open up the straits, get the straits open, enter into a very real, significant, time-limited negotiation on the nuclear matters. And hopefully we can pull it off. It has a lot of support in the Gulf. It has a lot of support globally. Every country that we've walked through it understands it's very, not just very reasonable, but it's the right thing for the world to get done. As the president said, he's not in a hurry. He's not going to make a bad deal.
12: So both sides are talking about a memorandum of understanding, which would stop the fighting and could reopen the Strait of Hormuz. But the two sides still don't seem to agree on key issues. CNN's Betsy Klein is at the White House. So, Betsy, what's the latest you're hearing here?
18: Well, Omar, there was a lot of activity over the weekend. President Trump working the phones with Gulf leaders as both the U.S. and Iran signaled that there had been progress toward reaching an agreement that could ultimately result in a more lasting deal. So what I'm saying there is that there is a deal potentially to make a deal. Both sides are now working toward a memorandum of understanding that would set a roadmap for more intensive negotiations to begin. There's a lot that we still don't know about what this is going to include, what has been agreed to. Starting with what we do know, it would reopen the Strait of Hormuz, that critical oil thoroughfare. It would gradually end the U.S. blockade of Iranian ports. There would be commitments by Iran to not pursue a nuclear weapon. It sets a 60-day clock to reach some of these final agreements, and that includes what Secretary Rubio has described as, quote, a real significant time-limited negotiation on nuclear matters. President Trump making clear in a post to social media yesterday that he is not in a rush. I want to read to you part of that. He says, quote, the negotiations are proceeding in an orderly and constructive manner, and I have informed my representatives not to rush into a deal. Both sides, he says, must take their time and get it right. There can be no mistakes. The president has also repeatedly pushed back on criticism that this deal might not be different from the Obama-era JCPOA Iran nuclear deal. President Trump pulled out of that deal back in 2018, including in a post this morning. He says that it is not the same. He says it's, quote, the exact opposite. Now, among the major outstanding sticking points and questions is the Strait of Hormuz. How will it open? How it will operate? What is going to happen to Iran's existing highly enriched uranium, as well as how long Iran is going to agree to a moratorium on that highly enriched uranium. Now, we're already hearing some pushback from conservative Republicans that this deal would not eliminate the nuclear threat from Iran. But we know that the president is hesitant to resume this conflict, and there's so much political pressure on him as well, with gas prices at $4.50 this weekend a gallon, according to AAA. Now, according to a senior U.S. official, it could take a few more days to hammer out this memorandum of understanding. We'll be watching that very closely, Omar.
12: A lot of questions still, even as they say there is some progress. But as you point out, it's progress to get to a place where progress can be made. Betsy Klein, we will see. Good to see you. Meanwhile, we're learning new details about the suspect in a shooting outside of the White House. The man opening fire on Secret Service officers, a bystander, was hit in the crossfire. We'll tell you what we're learning this morning. And a record number of people, tens of millions, are hitting the road today for this Memorial Day holiday. From the highways to the skies, we are tracking it all next. And then Pope Leo speaking out this morning on the dangers of artificial intelligence. We'll tell you how he's using a 400-year-old tradition to lay out his vision for the future.
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12: Surging gas prices. I know you've seen them, but it hasn't slowed down millions of Americans traveling for the Memorial Day holiday, breaking travel records for this unofficial start this summer. For example, AAA projects a record 45 million Americans are traveling at least 50 miles from home for the holiday. Nearly 4 million expected to fly to their destinations, and then 39 million filling up their cars and hitting the road, bringing the price of gas into hyper-focus, where the national average price, as you can see, sits at $4.50 per gallon, the highest, by the way, it's been in 4 years. I want to bring in CNN aviation correspondent Pete Muntin, who's live at his second home, Reagan National Airport, this morning. Pete, always good to see you out there, but could be a tough day for drivers. How are things looking for those flying?
1: The good news is that it's been a huge weekend for air travel, Omar, and things have remained relatively steady, even though there have been huge numbers and people are still traveling in big numbers, in spite of the fact that compared to last year, ticket prices for a Memorial Day weekend domestic trip are up about 20%. Here's a live look at the Terminal 2 North checkpoint here at Reagan National Airport. Taking people a little bit of time to get through general security screening right now, between 9 and 12 minutes as the day goes on. Things may get a little bit better here. We're at the morning rush right now. The big question now is whether or not the system can hold together. We saw 2.78 million people on the forecast for today. Going into this big Memorial Day rush, as so many people come home, 2.98 million people passed through airport security checkpoints on Friday. That number is only 5% off from the all-time air travel record. Take a look at the departures board here at Reagan National Airport. So far, so good. Not a lot of yellow, not a lot of red yet. But the Federal Aviation Administration Command Center in Warrenton, Virginia, warning of delays at some major hubs like Atlanta, SFO, New York, some of the most delay-sensitive airspace in the country, and then here in D.C. Because of Memorial Day flyovers, also because of thunderstorms and low cloud ceilings in the forecast. The good news is that things have remained relatively steady. Yesterday, we saw about 400 cancellations nationwide. Just took flight aware. We're only at about 100 cancellations starting today. This is way lower than what we have seen during some huge holiday rushes for other holidays. So far, things are moving pretty good as all of these people try to come home pretty much all at once, Omar.
12: I like talking to you when there's actually good news coming out of the airport. Not always the case, but seeing no real delays and lower cancellations is a good thing as people head back. Pete Muntin, appreciate the reporting as always. All right, just ahead, the urgent search and rescue efforts after a deadly building collapse. We'll have new details on what was happening right before it fell. And then tomorrow, we're going to find out the Team USA roster for next month's World Cup. And we're hearing from one of the stars of the team as the tournament returns to U.S. soil for the first time in decades.
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28: Visit your nearby Lowe's on Richmond Highway in Alexandria.
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12: The NASCAR world is honoring the life and legacy of racing icon Kyle Busch. He died at 41 after severe pneumonia progressed into sepsis. And our Coy Wire has more on the touching tribute at yesterday's Coca-Cola 600 just outside of Charlotte here.
33: Hi, Omar. Yeah, Kyle Busch was supposed to race yesterday. Instead, the race transformed from a sporting event into a memorial with nearly 95,000 fans saying goodbye to one of the fiercest competitors the sport has ever known. Before the race, emotions overflowing for his wife, Samantha, son, Brexton, daughter, Lennox, parents, Tom and Gay, and brother, Kurt Busch, standing in the infield. Samantha clung to Brexton, who wore Dad's trademark number 8 hat. Behind them, every driver lined up in silence. NASCAR is a family. Star driver Kyle Larson's son, Owen, showing that he's there for Brexton. For fans remembering how Busch drove like every lap was his last lap, it was a moment that hit like a pile up to the heart. And fittingly, a race filled with chaos, 12 cautions over nearly 5 grueling hours, ended with one of Busch's proteges, Daniel Suarez, taking the checkered flag. He dedicated the win to the man who helped pave his road to NASCAR.
14: To pass somebody who was...
15: It's been a very tough week. You know, Kyle, he was a special man.
14: Thank you.
15: This one is for Kyle. For Kyle, for Samantha, for Brexton, for Lennox, for all his family.
33: All right, let's go to the NBA. The Western Conference Finals game 4, the Spurs held Oklahoma City to its second lowest postseason total of the season. Victor Wembanyama, 33 points, 8 rebounds, 5 assists, 3 blocks, and just before halftime, a half-court buzzer beater that dropped cleaner than a mic drop at a comedy club. At 7'5", he's basically a skyscraper with a jump shot, and the only thing apparently that he can't do is fit comfortably into an airplane seat. San Antonio cruises 103-82 to even this series at 2 apiece. All right, tennis's second major of the year, the French Open, began Sunday in Paris. Novak Djokovic got off to a winning start, but American Taylor Fritz, the 7th seed, suffered an early exit from Roland Garros, losing to 148th-ranked compatriot Nishish Basavareddy. The match featured 3 tie breaks before Nishish closed it out in 4. The men's favorite, Jannik Sinner, begins his campaign Tuesday. Now, a historic and dramatic finish at the 110th Indianapolis 500, closest finish ever, Omar. After a record-breaking 70 lead changes, it all came down to the final lap. Felix Rosenquist beating David Malukas by just 0.02 seconds. That's after 500 miles of racing, Omar. The last time a race came anywhere close to being this tight at the finish was way back in 1992. For Rosenquist, who just welcomed a child earlier this month, you can see that those sleepless nights, Omar, apparently have no problem with him. He didn't slow him down one bit as he got that great win and a cold glass of milk at the end.
16: Yeah, hey, what do you want more after a race like that? Just a cold glass of milk all over you. It feels good, though, if you got that 0.02 seconds after those hundreds of miles. Coy Wire, good to see you.
33: You too.
16: All right, meanwhile, we are learning brand new details about the suspect who opened fire on Secret Service agents outside of the White House. We'll tell you what police are saying this morning. And then overnight, Russia launches one of the largest attacks on Ukraine since the war began, using a new hypersonic ballistic missile to strike Kyiv. We'll bring you the details coming up.
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16: We're learning more this morning about the deadly incident near the White House that sent the complex into lockdown. The Secret Service says a gunman approached the security checkpoint Saturday and just began firing at them while President Trump was inside the White House. The shots sending an ABC reporter ducking for cover.
5: That President Trump has said a deal is close, only for the two sides to remain far apart.
16: I mean, it takes a second to even realize that those were gunshots, and then it became clear without a question. The Secret Service says officers returned fire and struck the suspect, as they identified the sources as a 21-year-old man who later died at the hospital. A bystander was also struck and remains in critical condition, according to a law enforcement official. I want to bring back CNN's Betsy Klein, who's live this morning at the White House. What is the latest on that investigation?
5: Yeah, Omar, that investigation is now underway after an individual just steps away from here, approached U.S. Secret Service officers at a security checkpoint and opened fire. This person approached that checkpoint just before 6 p.m. on Saturday evening. U.S. Secret Service officers returned fire and hit the suspect, who later died at an area hospital. Now, we know, as you mentioned, a bystander was also struck by the gunfire. What is unclear, and part of what this investigation is going to look into, is whether that person was struck by the suspect or by the subsequent gunfire that was exchanged. That person remains in critical condition, according to a law enforcement official. Now, our colleague who were working this weekend heard dozens of gunshots. White House press immediately put on lockdown, told to shelter in place. Secret Service personnel, we are learning, were not injured. And President Trump was here at the White House. He was not affected, but he was briefed by U.S. Secret Service. Now, the suspect is 21-year-old Nasir Best. He has had multiple previous encounters with the Secret Service. He has also made multiple incendiary posts online. I want to read to you a statement from the Secret Service. They say, quote, Secret Service training, vigilance, positioning, and immediate actions were instrumental in saving lives. Our officers continue to operate heroically in a heightened political threat environment. Now, referring to that, of course, more this weekend, reiterating the need for his ballroom. We also saw a Justice Department filing in that ballroom case that said that this incident underscores the critical need for state-of-the-art security here at the White House.
16: All right. Scary situation. Betsy Klein, really appreciate the reporting. All right. Meanwhile, this morning, both U.S. and Iranian officials are signaling progress in talks to end the war. The emerging agreement, though, is a framework, and the two sides have both presented differing descriptions of what exactly it would entail. So far, it appears this memorandum of understanding may reopen the Strait of Hormuz, gradually end the U.S. blockade of Iranian ports, and allow for another 60 days to reach a final deal. The framework would also require Iran to make commitments not to pursue a nuclear weapon while pushing talks on its nuclear program further down the road. But there's a lot we don't know. Joining us now, Democratic Congressman Gabe Amo. He serves on the House Foreign Affairs Committee. Thank you for taking the time, Congressman. As I mentioned, we still don't have a finished framework of any potential deal, but it sounds like if it happened, it would start with getting the strait fully reopened and then get to the core issue of nuclear enrichment and material. How confident would you say you are in the current direction of any deal?
6: Well, first off, I wish all of your viewers a reflective Memorial Day. As we highlight the cost of war, 13 U.S. service members, in addition to tens of billions of dollars spent on this war, and the fact that Americans are paying the price at the gas pump and at the grocery store. So my confidence level in Donald Trump's ability to execute a deal here is not high. The fact of the matter is we have seen a strategic set of blunders, whether the rationale was for regime change or to stop nuclear weapons or to stop the attacks of Iranian proxies. All we have seen is more chaos from Donald Trump and a new front, a new position of strength for Iran with their ability to close the Strait of Hormuz. So while the framework is out there, it is very much just that. I appreciate a turn to diplomacy, but we need more as soon as possible.
16: You're the vice ranking member on the House Committee on Foreign Affairs. How often would you say you all are being briefed on the latest with Iran, and do you believe it's enough?
6: I think it has been woefully insufficient. Look, this administration pursued under Donald Trump's leadership a war of choice with regard to Iran. They did not lay out a rationale, did not have Congress execute its functions laid out in the Constitution in Article 1, Section 8, where Congress has the ability to declare war. And frankly, they have done everything they could possibly do to stop war powers resolutions from proceeding in the House and the Senate. As we saw just last week, Speaker Johnson pulling a war powers resolution from a vote because it was going to pass and force the president to stop this war, asserting Congress's real role. So we need a whole lot more from this administration.
16: Well, and we have seen what has become growing Republican support, even in some of those efforts for that war powers vote, for example, that didn't even happen last week. But one thing that's interesting is Republican Senator Tom Tillis told CNN that any potential deal would be doomed to fail without congressional oversight. Do you agree?
6: I think the senator is right. Congress has a role because we are the voice of the people. The same Americans who empowered us to operate on their behalf in the Congress are suffering because of Donald Trump's policy of war here. They are paying $40 billion more at the gas tank. They are seeing their grocery prices continue to rise because of the cost of diesel. This is inflicting real harm on the lives of the people that we work for, on top of the 13 service members who lost their lives, who we remember this Memorial Day.
16: You know, when looking at this moment, there are a lot of comparisons to the JCPOA that obviously was created during President Obama's term. And at the time, the JCPOA also didn't have congressional ratification, which did seem to anger Republicans and some Democrats at the time. And I wonder, Did you support that deal? And if so, would you feel better about one without congressional oversight here if the terms were different?
6: Well, I wasn't in Congress at the time, but as someone who was supportive of that deal, I think it is essential to have Congress play a leading role, including my colleagues and I on the Foreign Affairs Committee, who have requested briefing after briefing from this administration. We have asked our Republican chair and fellow members on the committee to assert and make those requests, and they've refused. So the fact of the matter is Congress has an essential role to play, and that role is into stopping the chaos and stopping the prioritization of things like slush funds instead of the high cost of living that our constituents are facing. When they're struggling at the grocery store, when they're struggling at the gas tank, we can't merely say that that power lies in the executive. Congress has to lead. And this is a moment for us to step up.
16: And I was going to say those latter things are obviously going to be top of mind for Americans as they go to vote this fall, already so in the primaries that we've seen as well. And on along those lines, I want to ask you about this 2024 autopsy that the DNC released last week. And while a lot of the data in it wasn't fully verified in the version that was released, before you became a member of Congress, you served as special assistant to President Biden. And one of the things it mentioned was that President Biden's campaign and the White House failed to set Kamala Harris up for success, even in the unusual abbreviated campaign. I know you were already in Congress at the time of the campaign, but how much do you buy into that, that the White House was not, I guess, in some sense, spreading the wealth to set up someone like Kamala Harris to succeed in the way that, that Democrats hoped she would?
6: From my vantage point, Vice President Harris was an active, engaged partner of the president on so many issues. I've had a specific portfolio working with mayors and governors around the country, and the vice president had a very key role in making sure that we unlocked the potential of the investments from the administration in communities, in cities and states across this country. Now, when I look at the autopsy, and I think we have a lot of challenges that we've heard to the process, to how it was carried out. That's all the details, because the clear contrast right now that we have to lay out, and that frankly we have with great success in elections since 2024, is that Donald Trump does not care about you. Donald Trump is not focused on Americans. He's focused on $1.8 billion slush funds for people who attacked the Capitol on January 6th. He's focused on self-enrichment and focused on wars of choice. That is a clear contrast. So we can look backwards, but what's more important is that we put an affirmative vision of change from Donald Trump's chaos and a focus on making people's lives better by lowering their cost of living. That's what any autopsy, I believe, needs to focus on is the future.
16: Well, and one of the things that the autopsy said was also that Democrats were too anti-Trump and not so much pro-Democratic policy. But I know that's something that we will likely see from you all as we head into these midterm elections coming up very soon. As I'm sure you know, Congressman Gabe Amo, appreciate you taking the time. Good to see you. All right. Meanwhile, this morning, the Ukrainian capital of Kyiv is cleaning up after a massive Russian missile and drone attack over the weekend. The attack on the region included a rare and powerful hypersonic missile, and it was one of the biggest bombardments since the war began.

0: could see the devastation there. At least 4 people were killed in the wave of strikes, and Ukraine says at least 87 people were wounded in Kyiv, and dozens of buildings were damaged or destroyed. I want to bring in CNN's Barbi Latsa Nedo, who joins me now. So what is the latest that you are seeing and hearing right now?
1: Yeah, you know, 600 drones, 90 missiles among them, that super, super potent hypersonic missile. Now, what's really unique about that is it has the capability to carry both nuclear warheads and conventional warheads. And it's the third time that Russia has used it in this now 4-year-old war. And one of the other things we're really hearing about is just the types of targets. There were so many civilian targets, schools, museums, residences. Ukrainian President Vladimir Zelensky had this to say about it. Let's take a listen.
2: And this is civilian schools, the museums, schools, just apartments, the Museum of Chernobyl, which was built, by the way, on 40th anniversary. It was built just 1 month ago. And so they attacked, they saw this museum, they attacked this exactly to the museum. So it was just crazy.
1: And, you know, Omar, when you think about all the attention right now that's being given to the war in Iran, it's very easy to forget about the war in Ukraine. And certainly here in Europe, the leadership is calling this an escalation, a reckless escalation. And it looks like no end in sight. 4 years, it's been devastating for so many people in Ukraine, but it's also had ripple effects all across Europe here. Omar?
0: Wars have come and faded in the time that Russia and Ukraine has still gone on for years now, as you point out. Barbi Latsa Nedo, really appreciate the reporting. All right. Meanwhile, in the United States, millions across the east are facing a flood threat on this Memorial Day holiday. The chance for heavy rain extends from Florida up to New York. I want to get right to meteorologist Derek Van Dam, who is tracking all of it for us. What are you seeing?
3: Omar, I think I'm speaking on behalf of everybody who had holiday weekend plans. Mother Nature, just make up your mind. You step outside in Atlanta, for instance, where I'm based, and it's either spritzing with rain, a deluge, or threatening thunderstorms. And that's really the case across much of the eastern third of the country. But we do have flood watches that are in place, so we need to be extra cautious today as many of us are coming home from our extended holiday break. Look at this. We have flood watches in place for portions of Alabama into Georgia, the Gulf Coast, including New Orleans, and even into West Virginia. Look at Charleston. The moisture in the atmosphere is off the charts. The atmosphere is really juiced up, primed and loaded for rain to fall from the sky. This is what's called precipitable water. Won't get into the details, but basically it's a measure of how much moisture is in the atmosphere. You see a lot of the yellows.

0: Atlanta area. Look at the next 3 days. Some of these pockets of areas that could see repeated rounds of rain, picking up anywhere from 2 to 4 inches. This is on top of what's already fallen. Yeah, we've had drought over the past few months across the southeast, but a little bit too much too quickly can, of course, lead to localized flash flooding. Just to put it into perspective, this is the next 5 days, the excessive rainfall risk, and I want you to see some of the areas as I advance this included in the excessive rainfall location. So when we see that kind of lineup over the same location day after day, you know that that means the potential for flooding exists. And even into the extended outlook, the rain continues with the cloud cover overhead. It keeps the temperatures cool. Here's a quick glance at your Monday. Omar.
1: Not exactly the unofficial start to summer that a lot of people were hoping for. But hey, we'll get there. We will get there. Derek Van Dam,
0: I promise.
1: Thank you so much. All right, new this morning, Pope Leo launched the first ever Vatican manifesto on the risks and impacts of artificial intelligence, how he says we need to protect humans. And speaking of man versus machine, we'll show you how a quick-thinking police officer managed to get this kid out of a claw machine. It's a good prize.
2: Man, I love this place. The wind might...
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1: Right now, a live look at the tomb of the unknown soldier at Arlington National Cemetery this Memorial Day, which honors fallen soldiers, unidentified American service members who died in war. You can see the solemn scene in the rain, but this remembrance is especially important for the families of 13 U.S. service members who have died in the war with Iran, the true meaning of this day. All right, We've been also following news over the course of this morning. New this morning,

0: Hope Leo, taking on the rapidly advancing world of AI, laying out a pretty stark warning that technology of its kind is fueling world conflicts. He spoke about his concerns just moments ago from the Vatican.
1: Artificial intelligence already touches many areas of our lives and affects decisions that shape human coexistence. It is also dramatically changing how war is waged. Artificial intelligence needs to be disarmed.
0: So this is Pope Leo's first encyclical, a theological document that goes out to all bishops in the church. Interestingly, the 235-page document was written with the help of one of the co-founders of Anthropic, the AI company in a legal dispute with the Trump administration over the use of its technology in military and defense operations. I want to bring in CNN Vatican analyst Katie Prejean McGrady. So I think, one, the AI portion is interesting, but what are your biggest takeaways from this encyclical?
2: Well, an encyclical is a letter. It's this circular, essentially, that is sent out to people of goodwill and people of faith. So the first thing that really stood out to me was that the Holy Father is making this appeal to the world as a pastor and as a shepherd, and he wants everybody to read it. The people who are coding AI, the people who are using it, and the people who are completely and totally unaware of what it's actually doing in our day-to-day lives. But he doesn't come at it as a AI bad or humans better. He comes at it as a humans are magnificent and we're called to more. The desire to create AI clearly indicates we think and value transhumanism, posthumanism type things. And what we really should do, especially as people of faith, is pursue relationship with God, work towards the common good, recognize the goodness of all, and not allow AI to overtake us. So it's hefty. It's deep. It's quite beautiful.
0: You know, the Pope, as part of it, you know, calling for rigorous ethical constraints on AI. And I think some might look at the Pope and say, well, he's commenting on something that's so modern, that's so new, almost in the sense that you would talk about on a podcast or a show like this, as opposed to what I think people typically think of the Catholic faith is like deep rooted ideals that have existed for centuries. And I just wonder for you, just based on how you have followed the Vatican and beyond, how unique is it, this tone, this specificity of Catholic ideals, of what Pope Leo's ideals want to be? Is it how I guess the word I'm trying to say is how unique is this dynamic right now?
2: So I'm happy to report that while it's certainly significant, popes have been doing this for a really long time. Since 1891, in fact, his namesake, Leo XIII, wrote Rerum Novarum, which is also a very hefty document that was addressing the revolution of that particular moment at the turn of the century, the Industrial Revolution, and how was it impacting humanity? And now, in this age of AI, what are we doing to safeguard the human person? And so Pope Leo is really, he's in the line of his predecessors. It's quite cool. I'm not sure that we've ever seen an encyclical launch with a trailer, but this morning they launched it with a 4-minute video that brought us through the golden thread of all the popes and how they've addressed the social doctrine of the church, how they've met the moment the world presents to remind us, here's our pastoral approach, here's a prophetic voice in the world. What the Holy Father's doing is saying AI, technology, is not morally neutral, and therefore the church stands at the ready to respond and to invite a deeper consideration. And it was huge that he had the Anthropic co-founder just a few seats away from him and said, I take up your invitation to engage with Silicon Valley, and I hope Silicon Valley takes up our challenge to consider humanity and the way this intelligence is being crafted beyond our understanding. Pope Leo shows a mastery of the topic. He's not old man yells at cloud. He's engaged Holy Father who wants to be a prophet and a pastor to the world.
0: Hey, don't knock old man yells at cloud. Katie Prejean McGrady, good to see you. Thanks for coming on. All right, this morning, a frantic search and rescue is underway after a multi-story building collapsed in the Philippines yesterday. At least 3 people are dead, 17 others still missing. Crews are using dogs, sensors, and heavy equipment to search through the rubble. More than 24 people have been rescued, but officials say the building was under construction. In China, China launched 3 astronauts on a mission to its own space station this weekend, where one of them is going to live for the next year. This is video of crew members greeting each other on the Shenzhou 23. China is currently working toward its goal of a crewed moon landing by 2030. And then an off-duty police officer was able to save a child who got stuck in a claw machine. How does this keep happening? According to the St. Charles County Police Department, Officer Brown was bowling with his family when he noticed inside, it wasn't a prize, there was a little girl inside the machine. And then after some quick thinking and about $4, he was able to get her out and reunite her with her parents. Officials say this is at least the third incident of a child being stuck in a claw machine this year in the St. Louis area. What is going on out there? How does that even happen? All right, more details on that. We'll follow up on that story, get you those important details. All right, another important thing. Tomorrow, soccer fans are going to find out who made the squad for Team USA in next month's FIFA World Cup. The team's journey leading up to this moment is showcased in a new docuseries on HBO Max, which shares the same parent company as CNN.
3: Doesn't get much bigger than playing in a World Cup on home soil.
4: 26 brothers doing anything it takes.
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6: We ride together, die together.
0: The excitement is already building for the first men's World Cup on U.S. soil in more than 30 years. The tournament's going to happen across the United States, Mexico, and Canada. And by the way, we already know Team USA's opponents in the group stage, Paraguay, Australia, and Turkey. CNN's Danny Freeman and Frederica Whitfield spoke to U.S. men's national team defender Tim Ream about the anticipation leading up to the tournament.
7: This is a once-in-a-lifetime moment for so many players.
8: Yeah.
7: Not just a World Cup, but on home soil. What's going on through your head as we approach this roster decision?
9: Anxiously awaiting. there's been so much put into this, so much work, so much time. And, you know, I think everybody is just excitedly and anxiously awaiting, you know, the final decisions.
8: Oh, my goodness. And so you do have a few more matches, you know, in the lead up to the World Cup. So, you know, what will be the focus, you know, over the course of the next few days and weeks just to make sure that, you know, everyone feels 150%?
9: Yeah, that's exactly it. That will be the focus. The focus will be to make sure that everybody, you know, the guys who are finishing their seasons in Europe come back and they're healthy, they're fit, and getting everybody on the same page in the next couple of weeks is going to be really important. I know we've had a lot of camps up to this point, but this is different. This is a World Cup, and you know, we all have to be ready to go and fully focused and physically in a good condition to perform come June 12th.
8: Right, and then I wonder, as they try to, you know, kind of cultivate this roster, mm-hmm. you know, what do you suppose is some of the, you know, makes up some of the criteria of, you know, of style, of positioning, of demeanor. I mean, all of those things come into play to try and build the best team so that everyone's working together and able to be their best. What do you think some of that criteria will be?
9: That's an amazing question, and I'm glad I'm not one of the coaches that has to make those decisions. We talk all the time about connection and you know, having this togetherness, and I equate it to a puzzle. There's so many different pieces and so many different things that go into it, and you start to put these puzzle pieces together, and all of a sudden it has this feel of you know, the end product, right? You have single pieces and it becomes this masterpiece. So you know, it's not always about the very best players. It's about the best, the right players, as Maurizio has mentioned. It's about having the right attitudes, the right focus, and making sure those connections off the field translate to connecting on the field.
7: Mm. All right, Tim, I'm going to ask the hard question now, the painful one. You were eliminated in the round of 16 back in 2022. In 2018, the team did not qualify. But what has changed for this team from your perspective over the last 8 years?
9: I think experience is the biggest change. We had one player who had had World Cup experience in Qatar when we were there in 2022. Now everybody, just about everybody who will be a part of this squad for 2026 is going to have more club experience. They're going to be a little bit older. They've played a lot more games at a high level in some of the biggest clubs in the world, and we are and will be able to draw on the experience of 2022. So the experience alone, there's no substitute for it. You cannot replace it. And we have a lot of guys who now have that that experience and know what it will feel like to go into another World Cup.
0: Next hour, Tim Ream talks about what it's like to be made into a superhero ahead of the World Cup. A new hour of CNN News Central starts right now. New details this morning on the weekend of negotiations as the U.S. and Iran inch to a deal closer to end the war. President Trump saying this morning, quote, the deal with Iran will either be a great and meaningful one or there will be no deal. We will see. Meanwhile, a race against the clock in California as crews work to prevent a potential catastrophic explosion of a chemical tank. Could the discovery of a crack actually be good news? We'll explain. And it is the unofficial start to summer, and rising prices are not stopping millions of travelers from hitting the roads and skies on this Memorial Day. Kate, Sarah, and John are out today. I'm Omar Jimenez, and this is CNN News Central. All right, this morning, both Iranian and U.S. officials are downplaying the possibility of an imminent deal to end the war. But they do indicate there's progress. Here's Secretary of State Marco Rubio just this morning.
10: So we have what I think is a pretty solid thing on the table in terms of their ability to open up the straits, get the straits open, enter into a very real, significant, time-limited negotiation on the nuclear matters. And hopefully we can pull it off. It has a lot of support in the Gulf. It has a lot of support globally. Every country that we've walked through it understands it's very, not just very reasonable, but it's the right thing for the world to get done. As the president said, he's not in a hurry. He's not going to make a bad deal.
0: Now, a spokesperson for Iran's foreign ministry says Tehran has reached a, quote, degree of understanding with the United States. This is the two sides say they are moving forward on a framework that could reopen the Strait of Hormuz. It would also push toward a final agreement on ending the now nearly 3 months old war, essentially a deal to get a deal. CNN's Betsy Klein is at the White House for us. So, Betsy, there's a lot we don't know. There's a lot of progress that still needs to be made. But what do we know at this moment?
11: That's right, Omar. A lot of activity over the weekend. President Trump working the phones with Gulf leaders. And we are learning that the U.S. and Iran are getting closer toward an agreement to ultimately finalize what could be a deal to end this war. So what that means is they are working toward a deal to make a deal. Now, both sides are working toward a memorandum of understanding. That is going to be a roadmap that will start a clock toward working toward those very thorny issues that remain. There's so much still that we don't know about what's in this, but let's lay out what we do. It would make progress toward reopening that critical oil thoroughfare, the Strait of Hormuz. It would gradually end the U.S. blockade on Iranian ports. There will be a commitment by Iran to not pursue a nuclear weapon. It will set a 60-day clock to reach some of those final points, including what Secretary of State Marco Rubio has described as, quote, a real significant time-limited negotiation on nuclear matters. Now, we've heard from the president repeatedly saying that he is not in a rush to make a deal. He is also preemptively trying to dispel comparisons to the Obama era Iran deal. Look at this post from this morning on social media. The president saying, quote, I laugh at all of the Democrats, rhinos, and fools who know nothing about the potential deal I am making with Iran, things that haven't even been negotiated yet. He goes on to say the deal with Iran will either be a great and meaningful one or there will be no deal. It will be the exact opposite of the JCPOA disaster negotiated by the failed Obama administration, which was a direct and open path to a nuclear weapon for Iran. No, I don't do deals like that. Now, there are still some major outstanding sticking points and questions, including the Strait of Hormuz, how that will operate, as well as what is going to happen to Iran's existing highly enriched uranium, as well as whether there is a timeline for how long Iran must have a moratorium on that highly enriched uranium. We're already starting to hear some pushback from conservative Republicans who say that this deal will not end the nuclear threat of Iran. Now, we know the president is hesitant to resume this conflict. There's significant political pressure on him to end this war, including those $4.50 a gallon gas prices. But this day, we are honoring the 13 U.S. service members who have lost their lives over the course of this war, Omar.
0: Yeah. Betsy Klein, really appreciate the reporting. We're also following breaking news this morning out of Southern California, where a state of emergency has been declared. Tens of thousands of people are spending this Memorial Day unsure of when they'll be allowed back home as crews race to cool a massive tank to keep it from exploding or leaking. Inside, 7,000 gallons of a toxic chemical and about 50,000 people within the roughly 9-square-mile potential blast radius have been told to evacuate. Now, crews discovered a crack on Saturday, but that may actually be a good thing because fire officials tell CNN they were conducting an operation overnight to see whether the crack is actually easing the pressure.
12: We are doing our operation tonight to confirm that the pressure has been released and the Blevy threat is eliminated. So that is our goal tonight, because that is a catastrophic worst case scenario that we've all been talking about.
0: CNN's Veronica Miracle is on scene this morning in Cypress Creek, California. So what's the latest there on the ground? Do we have those results that the interim chief was talking about?
13: Yeah, Omar, we're all just waiting here, anticipating for the next update to see if this all-night mission, how it's been going, if it's been successful or not, and if they were able to determine if the crack, in fact, is relieving pressure. If it hasn't been relieving pressure, we know that at last check, the temperature gauge maxed out at 100 degrees. MMA, this toxic chemical, actually prefers to sit at about 50 degrees, so not a good sign at all. And potentially, if this crack has not been relieving pressure, then it could point to a worst-case scenario, catastrophic explosion, where there would released into the air. Now, if the crack has been relieving pressure, then there's potentially good news. It's potential that they could minimize and make the evacuation zone smaller. Some of the 50,000 people that have been ordered out of their homes could potentially return home. But it's been a really scary situation for so many, a lot of uncertainty. Here's what one evacuee had to say.
14: I feel really stressed out because I'm not sure what the future has to tell for us. I don't know how long this is going to be, how long we're going to have to be displaced, where we're going to be, if we're going to have the money to be able to provide for our kids and our family.
13: The company at the center of this crisis, GKN Aerospace, has released a statement saying, in part, we are working closely with the Orange County Fire Authority, the EPA, OSHA, and all relevant federal, state, and local agencies, and remain deeply grateful for the dedication and expertise of all the emergency services and agencies involved. Our priority remains the safe resolution of this incident so that residents can return to their homes as quickly as possible. They're asking people to follow instructions. About 800 state and local first responders are here on scene trying to mitigate this crisis, and we're just going to be waiting for that next update with some hope for good news for all the people in this area. Back to you, Omar.
0: Yeah, hopefully a good update to come. Veronica Miracle, appreciate the reporting early for us out there. Meanwhile, tens of millions of people hit the road for Memorial Day despite soaring gas prices. We'll have the latest on a record-breaking weekend of travel. And you may trust AI to do a lot, but how much would you trust it as a passenger on a flight piloted by artificial intelligence? We're going to take a look at a plane flown without a human in control. Plus, what exactly is a bun competition? A dozen people scale a 45-foot tower to collect as many buns as possible. You are seeing some of it here. We'll show you the winner when we return and tell you what this is all about.
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16: Visit your nearby Lowe's on Richmond Highway in Alexandria.
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0: In case you haven't noticed, this morning, gas prices offering no relief to the millions of Americans who are traveling for the Memorial Day holiday. The national average price of gas right now, $4.50 per gallon, making this the most expensive Memorial Day for travelers in 4 years. And AAA projects a record 45 million Americans still are traveling at least 50 miles from home for the holiday. I want to bring in CNN's Ryan Young, who's with me now. So, Ryan, Atlanta set to see millions of people come through as they return home today. What can they expect? I see you in the car there, I think.
1: Yeah, they will. You know, here's the thing, Omar. 39 million Americans will hit the road. And, of course, dads and drivers all across this country will be thinking about the idea of having to hit the road and spend the money for gas. Just take it this way. This car alone takes about $110 to fill up. And that's what Americans will be having to decide all across this country as they do their budget. Look, a family of four traveling, what we've noticed here is that across the country, they're going to have to be making budget decisions. We actually talked to a business owner just in the last hour or so who was telling us he thought this weekend in particular was going to be strong for business, but that's not been the case. A lot of people have been traveling different locations. Orlando is one of the top destinations for people in terms of travel. We've seen that with rental cars, so that's just part of the process. Here at this gas station, unleaded, it's about $4 a gallon. So you understand the pricing. And people come here to Quick Trips across the country, and they want to make sure that when they come in, what's going on, guys? How you doing? They want to make sure that when they're here, they're shopping and thinking about what they're going to spend. So the average family is going to spend over $200 to $400 a day when it comes to travel across this country. You talk about the air flights. We know 2 million people are going to pass through Atlanta Hartsfield-Jackson International Airport just this weekend alone. When you add the fact that so many people are on the road, that's higher than last year. And that's one of the things that was a surprising. Even with gas prices being high, there's a pent-up demand for people to be able to travel for the summer. In fact, we talked to one traveler just a short time ago about how expensive this trip has been.
2: We didn't particularly budget because I'm driving with a few friends, so we're all kind of splitting the gas prices between each other. So we knew we were going to have to drive, so we kind of had to, you know, spend the money. Yeah. So, yeah.
1: Has there been any sticker shock when it comes to paying for things on the road, when it comes to food or anything like that? Or
2: Not a whole lot that I've noticed, but yeah.
1: $200 to $400 a day is what people are dealing with. You know, when you get on a trip, you have to make sure the kids are hydrated. All the parents are thinking about, hey, what are they going to buy? What are they going to do? That's part of the process here when it comes to dealing with this. So you have to have all your snacks. Guys, give Omar his snack. Wanted to make sure, since you're our co-pilot today, Omar, you also have a treat here. But this is something to think about. This is impacting businesses tremendously when you think about how people are traveling over the next 24 hours or so. The weather will play a role as well because we've had a lot of rain in the Atlanta area and throughout the Southeast. That's something that people have to watch out for as they're on the roads to make sure they travel safely. But at the same time, Omar, people are out there, they're spending money and they're driving to a lot of these locations. So hopefully you'll enjoy that treat.
0: Ryan Young, man, taking us on this journey with you this morning. Really appreciate it. Also appreciate the snack. Yeah, we're both up early. One thing I noticed, I'm going to let you go. Go lock the car. I didn't see someone lock the car. So go do your thing. Good to see you, though.
1: Thanks for having us. It's a proximity locking. It locked when I walked away.
0: I should have known you have everything covered. Ryan Young, good to see you.
1: Absolutely.
0: All right, coming up, former Attorney General Pam Bondi enters the hot seat this week on Capitol Hill. The tough questions she'll face on her handling of the release of the Epstein files. And then tributes pouring in following the stunning death of NASCAR legend Kyle Busch. The emotional scenes from the biggest weekend in racing.
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16: Visit your nearby Lowe's on Richmond Highway in Alexandria.
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0: This week, former Attorney General Pam Bondi is set to face tough questioning from the House Oversight Committee over the Justice Department's handling of the release of the Epstein files under her leadership. Now, the department initially pushed back against the request, arguing Bondi was no longer serving as Attorney General at the time of the subpoena. But the new date was set for this Friday after House Democrats threatened contempt proceedings if she failed to show up and testify. I want to bring in CNN legal analyst Joey Jackson on this. So, what exactly are lawmakers hoping to learn about the DOJ's handling of the Epstein files?
28: Yeah, Omar, good to be with you. The answer is quite a bit, right? Remember that there has been this activism by this oversight committee, which has interviewed quite a few people, including Bill and Hillary Clinton, including the former attorney for Epstein, the former accountant for Epstein, the former attorney general, Bill Barr. There's been so many others that this committee has interviewed, and they've been doing that work since last summer, even before the Epstein Transparency Act was passed. That's the act, of course, that Congress passed, which enabled the release of all these files. And I think they just want to get to the heart of the matter. And I believe that there'll be very pointed questions with respect to the Department of Justice's role under her leadership in following that law. And there'll be many questions with respect to whether the law was followed, whether people were protected, why were they protected, who's being held accountable. So there'll be a bevy of questions by this committee directed to her with respect to Epstein and whether the American people, Omar, are really getting the truth or whether there is an actual cover up.
0: I mean, as you were talking, we were showing footage of then Attorney General Pam Bondi testifying publicly in Congress. I mean, she's testified publicly before the Judiciary Committee before. How is this deposition different from what she's done in the past?
28: So it's different in as much as, yes, she testified in front of the Judiciary Committee, and that committee certainly has oversight over the federal government in some respects, right? You have it looking at the Department of Justice, you have it looking at the FBI, it has jurisdiction over the federal courts. This is an oversight committee, which is different, and their focus is primarily Epstein. If you remember her last interview, Omar, really devolved into, I'm not even sure what to characterize it. There were attacks that she was giving upon lawmakers. She was talking about the crime rate in the country. She was talking about the stock market. She was going after people. It was a 5-hour limited type of deposition. Here, I'm not even sure it's a deposition. There's been an argument to whether a deposition, just to clarify, a deposition is a legal proceeding where someone would, in this case, Bondi, and she would give sworn testimony under oath. There's questions here whether this is just a transcribed interview. Well, what's the difference? The difference is, unlike a deposition, which has legal formalities, if you don't want to answer the question, you could assert the fifth. In a transcribed interview, you don't even have a legal obligation to assert the fifth. You could just say, hey, I don't want to answer the question. Of course, here there's no time limit, but I think the core issue is accountability. I think lawmakers want to know why you didn't follow the Transparency Act. There was a 30-day requirement that information be released to the public. How did you miss that? When you did release it, why was there this heavy redaction of people who were powerful, people who were connected, and those people who were influential? Meanwhile, you had the outing of survivors and victims. They were not redacted. What's going on with the prosecution, if any, and why didn't you prosecute or hold anybody else accountable? And essentially, whether or not you're protecting the president, where were the files relating to him, as opposed to all of the files that were released that were not really involving him? A lot of critical questions that she's going to be asked when she sits and testifies.
0: Joey Jackson, always appreciate the insight. Thanks for being here. New this morning, Iran says a, quote, understanding has been reached with the United States, but President Trump says he's in no rush to make a deal. We'll have the latest on the back and forth. And then the countdown to the World Cup is on. Only 17 days until kickoff. And tomorrow we're going to find out the roster for Team USA. We're hearing from one of the stars of the team as the tournament returns to U.S. soil for the first time in decades.
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1: Do it!
2: Arlington National Cemetery this Memorial Day, honoring unidentified American service members who died in war. But the remembrance is especially important for the families of 13 U.S. service members who have died in the war with Iran since it began. Really the meaning of a day like today. Now, I talked about Iran. There are some details that we're still trying to work through right now, including Iran's chief negotiator and foreign minister have arrived in Doha, Qatar for talks. That's according to an official brief on the matter. And it comes as both the United States and Iran say they are getting closer to reaching an agreement on a framework that would reopen the Strait of Hormuz. I want to bring in CNN military analyst Colonel Cedric Layton. Also with us, CNN national security analyst Alex Pleitsas. Gentlemen, I just want to thank you both for your service on this Memorial Day, but also more important.

0: I know you served with people who did not make it home and whose memories we are honoring today as well. Obviously, incredibly, incredibly important. But we do have some policy to work through. Alex, I want to start with you. It doesn't seem that we know much concrete at this point. There seem to be leaks, rumors, you know, officials that are putting out certain things. But based on some of the things that were swirling, I saw you posted on social media on X. Some things looked good, some things not so. What would be encouraging to you? What would you like to see?
1: So I think in order for the U.S. to get out of it what it wants, there are some concrete things that need to happen. The Strait of Hormuz needs to be opened up, and it needs to be opened without tolls or control. The Iranians today released a statement basically saying that, you know, it's de facto control, but the U.S. won't recognize it, which sort of seems like a face-saving measure. The real test will be afterwards if it's open, if it's tolled. We definitely need to get the nuclear material out, the highly enriched uranium, one way or the other. Possibility to dilute it in country. The U.S. wants it out instead. That's still up for a debate. The right to enrich in the future, because Iran, you know, was able to keep the technology under the old deal that allowed them to enrich the uranium. That's something that's of concern. What we haven't seen much discussion of are the drones, the missiles, which have proven to be problematic. And more importantly, there were 30,000 protesters that were alleged to have been killed in the protests earlier this year. Justice for them and what happens with the Iranian people, which was really at the heart of this, really hasn't been discussed at this point.
0: And the numbers of those protesters killed, we've seen different estimates at different points, but at the very least, a major concern. Yes. From the United States perspective. Colonel Layton, it does seem, if this happens, it would be in strategic phases, starting with the reopening of the Strait of Hormuz and then getting to the nuclear material. But how much of this also comes down to what neighboring states and countries in the region think?
2: Omar, I think that it's going to be a huge part of this, because the neighboring states, their economies are basically in trouble. You know, you have a country like Qatar, for example, which is really dependent on the exports of liquefied natural gas. The UAE, Saudi Arabia, both are dependent on petroleum and gas exports as well. So this is a really important part of this, and I think that's why the leaders of these countries were in communication with President Trump basically convinced him that he needed to pursue a diplomatic option. And Alex is exactly right. The other thing I'd add to what he said is that on the nuclear side of things, you have to have an inspection mechanism, and none of that has been detailed, at least publicly yet. And that's going to be a critical feature of any future agreement, whether it's in this memorandum of understanding, which is highly unlikely, or in the subsequent agreement that they're supposed to reach within 60 days.
0: So, Alex, you know, I hear monitors, I think JCPOA a little bit. I don't know where this ends up. I don't think anybody really does at this point. But some of the key tenets of that deal, and you alluded to it a little bit, was to keep the threshold of nuclear enrichment at a low level, and then to have outside monitors from the International Atomic Energy Agency come in and sort of consistently on a regular schedule make sure that those enrichment levels are to those low levels. I look at this now, and an official told CNN this would be trust but verify on steroids. And I just wonder, did you have any pressing issues with the JCPOA? And if so, what were they? What would you like to see differently this time around?
1: So, I mean, when the U.S. withdrew from it, the Iranians decided to act, right? So the JCPOA allowed them, as I said before, to retain the technology to enrich well past levels that are needed for civilian energy purposes, which is what we saw at 60%, headed towards 94% weaponization. It was clear the final IAEA report before the war over the summer made it clear that there had been nuclear material at sites the Iranians couldn't explain, and it looked like they were designing things for trigger devices, et cetera, according to the Israelis. So it's clear that more robust monitoring would be needed in this case. One of the options that was on the table was, instead of domestic enrichment, outside fuel would be provided so they could still run civilian reactors. But from what I'm told by multiple sources, the Iranians pushed back against that because that would leave them dependent upon the U.S. or other outside states, which could be used for leverage in the future. So the concern is, can you give them the technology and trust them to keep it at low levels with sufficient monitoring and not have a breakout period in the future in which they produce fuel for a weapon? That is still the concern.
0: And Colonel Layton, you mentioned this in your previous answer, that there would need to be some sort of verification process. Again, the manner of which we do not know. But if there was one to take place, would Iran trust an American-led process on that particular issue?
2: Probably not. That's going to be a very interesting dilemma. So the most normal approach to this would be the IAEA, the International Atomic Energy Administration. Those people would be the folks that had done verification in the past in Iran, and they would be the most likely body to do that. Any other body would not be trusted by any of the other sides. And the thing about the JCPOA, as Alex was talking about, you know, when it came to the verification process, it was a critical component. There were some holes in it, but it appeared as if the Iranians did not weaponize or move toward weaponization of their armaments during that period while the JCPOA was in effect. So you definitely want to get back to something that keeps their weaponization processes in check. And you also, if possible, want to eliminate that possibility. So that's, you know, that's kind of the dilemma that we're facing right now.
0: Colonel Cedric Layton, Alex Pleat says, I got to leave it there. But it seems we still don't know a lot, but it seems like we're still just working toward the process to get to a process here. Stay tuned, folks. Good to see you both. All right. Meanwhile, new this morning, oil prices are falling as the U.S. and Iran negotiate on a potential deal to end the war. The deal would include reopening the critical Strait of Hormuz. But meanwhile, gas prices this Memorial Day falling overnight, the national average hitting $4.51, which is high, period. But even if oil starts flowing through the Strait of Hormuz again, analysts say prices are probably going to stay elevated through the summer. So I want to bring in Madison Mills, senior reporter with Axios for us. So Madison, look, Americans are paying some of the highest Memorial Day gas prices in years. That is not a secret. But even if a deal is finalized, how long is it actually going to take for people to find some sort of relief here?
3: It could take months for all of this to normalize because of a variety of factors. For one thing, the oil market, it's trading like a commodity, and that has a lot of volatility attached to it. People who are trading oil in the futures market, even right now, there's a lot of uncertainty for those traders about what the path forward for these geopolitical tensions is actually going to look like. And sources continue to beat the drum on this and say that until there is true trust and clarity on this war being behind everyone involved, there is not going to be an end to these high gas prices, even if, yes, over this weekend, it is a key sort of metric, that $100 per barrel. It's sort of a mental check if we get under $100 a barrel, but that is not necessarily going to be sticky. And everyone sort of agrees who knows this market well that it's not going to be sticky, and it's not indicative of oil prices coming down anytime soon.
0: Yeah, we were following some analysts from J.P. Morgan predicting that it will probably be around $100 a barrel through at least the end of the year at this point, especially given how much it would take to get this sort of reopened. And I wonder just how do you expect the market to react to just the news of a potential peace agreement? I mean, how fragile is sentiment right now?
3: I mean, sentiment has continued to defy gravity over the past couple of years in particular. That's more of an AI story than it is about gas prices. We do tend to see a little bit of relief off the back of these headlines about tensions easing between the U.S. and the Middle East, but traders are really focused on making sure they're not missing out on this incredible historic bull market run that is really concentrated to these tech names. Gas prices, geopolitical tensions, they do weigh on that narrative, but investors who I talk to who are long-term bulls on tech, they want to make sure that they're in these names for the long haul, and these are stocks that are making up a large portion of the S&P 500. So for those tech investors who are bullish on the AI trade, they don't want to get out of those names because of the war in Iran. They want to stay in it for the long haul.
0: You know, Kevin Hassett is arguing that ending the war will cause energy prices to fall. We've heard that from the energy secretary as well, that when one thing happens, then prices will go down. But interestingly, from the Hassett side of things, saying that it would open the door to Fed rate cuts, how likely is it that we see that chain reaction follow through here?
3: It could happen over time. If gas prices go down over the next 6 months to a year, and then more broadly, we start to see inflation rates coming down and we see more health in the labor market, then those are the things that the Fed looks at. They've got a dual mandate, inflation in the labor market. So if we start to see those things come down then potentially we do have a Fed that can continue to cut rates. The problem right now is that the bond market is pricing in rate hikes because of the inflation problem that we're having. There are some cracks in the labor market, and those two things combined together make it hard for the Fed to justify cutting interest rates. It's not something that they can and are prone to doing just because of one day of oil prices coming down. They need to see broader inflation rates slowing down in order to have the justification to cut. And right now, the bond market does not think that there's a justification for the Fed to do that.
0: Yeah. And all the while, consumer sentiment hitting all-time lows last week as Americans watch on what's going on. Madison Mills, really appreciate you taking the time. All right. I want to turn to this. Could AI become another cockpit? And yes, I am talking about planes. Companies are now testing artificial intelligence to help fly airplanes, with some systems handling key tasks in the cockpit. Supporters say it could make flying safer and ease the strain on pilots and air traffic controllers. But not everyone is sold on how far this technology should go. CNN's Pete Muntean takes us inside one of these test flights.
4: I'm in the co-pilot seat of a Cessna.
5: 1, 2, 3, good.
4: And I'm about to find out what happens when the pilot flying is not human, but artificial intelligence.
6: This is our experimental caravan.
4: Where Tim Burns is the chief technology officer at Merlin Labs, a Boston startup developing a system that can be bolted into existing airplanes. Merlin says its system can fly the plane, talk to air traffic control, and even help make decisions about weather and routing.
6: We're trying to capture the judgment and abilities of a real aviator.
4: Merlin says it has completed hundreds of test flights to see how the system performs in real-world conditions, though it is likely years away from carrying passengers. In the back of the plane, one of the company's engineers is monitoring what the AI is doing in real time.
7: I don't know if I know exactly what I'm in for here.
4: Alongside me is test pilot Matt Diamond, who on this flight won't be doing much piloting at all.
7: So this is just a manual takeoff?
8: This is going to be an automated takeoff.
7: Oh, this is an automated takeoff.
4: Yep. Meaning the AI system is flying the airplane from the very start.
7: Wow. Nicely done.
4: The next part of the demonstration, communicating with air traffic control. Merlin's system displays its language processing on an iPad as it listens to a mock controller, repeats the instruction, and then flies the airplane to match it.
9: Magic 01, turn left, heading 090, descend 2000.
10: Left 09, zero and down 2000, Magic 01.
11: Clear to authorize.
10: Authorize.
12: We're at about 1,500 feet now over Newport, Rhode Island, and we just turned on to the final approach here at Quonset State Airport. Now this is going to be an automated landing, and the system will fly the airplane all the way down to the pavement.
13: It's a challenging problem for the automation, but once you crack the code, then it's so much easier on the pilot.
12: You seem pretty confident over there.
13: Oh, yeah.
12: You seem pretty relaxed. Should I be

0: This whole idea is also gaining support here in Washington. Transportation Secretary Sean Duffy just told me that he sees AI as a way to help the nation's struggling air traffic control system, but insists that human air traffic controllers will still remain in charge of the airspace. At the same time, researchers tell me this faces major public trust and public safety hurdles. The head of the Airline Pilots Association tells me that technological advances can make flying safer, but he says that two human pilots, must always remain in charge of a flight. Omar.
1: As long as you're in the cockpit, I will feel good, Pete Muntean. Appreciate the reporting and showing us the new frontier in aviation. All right, coming up for us, a Texas showdown nearing its end. The bruising Republican Senate primary between John Cornyn and Ken Paxton will be decided tomorrow. What does President Trump's last-minute endorsement mean for the race? And Stephen Colbert makes a quick return to Late Night to host a public access program in Michigan. We'll tell you what that looked like when we come back.
2: But mostly my fellow broadcasters.
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2: Right now, early voting is underway in Texas ahead of tomorrow's highly contentious Senate primary there. Ahead of the primary, President Trump is doubling down, renewing his support for Texas Attorney General Ken Paxton over incumbent Senator John Cornyn. The president said, quote, Ken Paxton was a great attorney general, probably the best in the country. He was also very loyal to your favorite president, me. Cornyn, for his part, said he thinks Trump chose to endorse his opponent ahead of the runoff election to send a message to lawmakers in Washington. With me now is Axios senior contributor Margaret Taleb. Now, for starters, I think there are many that would have issue even within the Republican Party in Texas with saying Ken Paxton is the best attorney general in the country. But putting that aside, Cornyn says Trump endorsed Paxton to send a message to the Senate, adding, I really don't think it was about me. What message would that be?
3: I think President Trump is sending a message to Republican senators that say, if you're completely loyal to me, you'll be rewarded. And if you break from me, whether it's personally or on policy issues or votes, I may let you go. And Cornyn, while overwhelmingly has stuck with the president and with the Republican Party on issues, there have been times when he has been critical of President Trump, and on a policy perspective after the shooting in Uvalde, you know, was in favor of some restrictions. And so, as you say, look, this is where the rubber meets the road, and we're going to find out what happens. But the betting markets have already made up their minds, not that we should judge elections based on what the betting markets do, but overwhelmingly predicting a Paxton win. And we saw former Senator Phil Gramm from Texas actually choke up a little bit in introducing Cornyn at an event the other day to his supporters. So there is a lot of concern among not just Phil Gramm and John Cornyn, but like literally every Texas incumbent and former politician who have overwhelmingly lined up behind Cornyn, that all of their combined endorsements and Cornyn's quarter century record of leadership in the Senate will not be enough to survive this primary. So it's not, you know, it depends on who turns out for sure. But the headwinds appear to have changed since the president's endorsement.
2: Well, and part of that feeling comes down to the fact that President Trump has really flexed his political muscle, at least within the Republican Party, over a series of primaries where he's essentially gone undefeated on that front. But most notably, Congressman Thomas Massey, who recently lost his primary to a Trump-backed challenger, warned that Republicans will now be very vulnerable in the midterms. And I wonder, what do you see as the biggest risks for the parties beyond these primaries as we get into the general election in November?
3: Yeah, well, as the conversation shifts to the general election, you'll have a different electorate. Obviously, there will be Democrats voting. There'll also be independents. And while independent voters tend to align, you know, more naturally with one party or the other, it's sort of the independent voter is sort of a grab bag of a lot of different ideological strains. The one thing that we know is that, you know, independent voters have really turned against President Trump in recent weeks. They're frustrated by the gas prices, by the inflation. So there are a lot of Republicans as well as Democrats who think that the Democrat in that race, Tallarico, is, you know, much, you know, stronger, in much stronger shape if the person he's running against is Paxton, who is sort of compromised by his background. He has survived an impeachment and an indictment and has quite a messy divorce. So these are all things Democrats think they can run against. On the other hand, look at some of the trouble that Cornyn's been having. It's not just the Trump endorsement, although that's important, but also John Cornyn is an incumbent in a year where incumbents on the Republican side are facing a lot of headwinds because of President Trump's policies. So you have this sort of double whammy. And all of this feeds into this parallel issue that's going on in American politics this year, which is the rush for redistricting in both parties and particularly on the Republican side.
2: And not to mention, I mean, congressional members of Congress in both parties facing some pretty low poll numbers on top of what we've seen from the president. So a lot of hills to climb for folks running for re-election and trying to get into office coming up. Margaret Taleb, appreciate the insight. Thanks for being here. All right. Also tomorrow, soccer fans are going to find out which players will make the squad for Team USA in next month's FIFA World Cup. But the excitement is already building for the first men's World Cup on U.S. soil in more than 30 years. The tournament's going to happen across the United States, Mexico, and Canada. And we already know which teams that Team USA will play in the group stage. Paraguay, Australia, Turkey. CNN's Danny Freeman and Frederica Whitfield spoke to U.S. men's national team defender Tim Ream ahead of the announcement.
4: You've got World Cup experience, so what kind of advice are you giving the younger players in the lead up to the tournament?
5: The best advice I can give them is embrace everything that the World Cup brings. It brings intensity, it brings passion, it demands focus on and off the field. It brings extra pressure, it brings extra expectations. But these are all things that we have worked for to get to that. And they're all things that we should embrace and enjoy. Mm-hmm. You shouldn't shy away from it. Go out there and make everybody proud. We're looking to not just make ourselves proud, but our family, our friends, our coaches, our teammates, our clubs, and ultimately the 330 plus million people that make up our country.
4: Mm-hmm. I mean, just like a lot of those players who you're mentoring now, I mean, they were kids, you know, watching the World Cup, aspiring to. You were a kid the last time the World Cup was in the U.S. What kind of memories do you have about that? And now here you are at this moment, you know, and possibly playing right here on the pitch in the U.S.
5: Yeah, 1994 was the first World Cup that I can remember actually being aware of and watching and feeling the energy of. And it was inspiring. It created coming from that, we created a whole league for the country. And, it's for us, we obviously need to perform, but we're role models. We need to be inspiring kids to continue to play, to pick up a ball. We need to be inspiring, the group of young kids who have the dream and want to be a part of the national team and want to be a part of the next World Cup and the World Cup after. So yeah, we have it's a big responsibility, but it's one I think we're all really, really embracing, and knowing that we can inspire, like I said, an entire country and inspire youth all over, all over the country to pick up the ball and play the sport.
6: Well, the fun thing is that you're not only inspiring youths by what you do on the soccer field, but I understand this, if we can put this up on the screen, that you are a comic book character now, thanks to a new collaboration with DC Comics. Look at this. That is so freaking cool. Tell me, Tim, I mean, what does it feel like? You're a superhero on and off the field now.
5: Oh, that's it's interesting what has come out of this. There's so many different collaborations and things happening. So I just saw this actually yesterday, and I think it's
4: so
5: cool.
4: Fresh.
5: It's something that you would never dream of as a kid, right? You want to be a professional athlete. You want to play professional soccer, and you want to represent your country. And you grow up watching these types of shows, and all of a sudden you're on the cover with superheroes. So we don't consider ourselves superheroes, but it is a pretty cool collaboration to be there with them.
4: Well, you are a superhero, especially to all the fans too. And I'm wondering, yes, if you got a message for your superhero fans out there before this tournament kicks off.
5: I think the message is we're excited to get started. We're excited to have their support. It means everything to us to be able to play on home soil and have them, in the stands and watching from home and supporting the team. We're going to do obviously everything that we possibly can to make them proud. And hopefully at the end of it, everybody is feeling, really, really good about where the team is, how we performed and where we are as a country.
4: Tim Ream, thank you so much. Go Team USA.
6: Yes, go Team USA.
5: Thank you.
2: Race against the clock in California. Brand new video just in as crews work to prevent a tank filled with the toxic chemicals from exploding. Evacuations already underway. And is the U.S. inching closer to a deal to end the war with Iran? President Trump saying this morning, quote, negotiations are proceeding nicely, and warning what could happen if the deal doesn't meet his expectations. And then the unofficial start to the summer travel season is already looking pretty pricey for Americans. We'll have a look as well at today's holiday travel forecast. Kate, John, and Sarah are out today. I'm Omar Jimenez. This is CNN News Central. So the breaking news this morning, new images out of Southern California where a state of emergency is in effect. Tens of thousands of evacuees are spending this Memorial Day away from their homes as crews race to cool a massive tank holding 7,000 gallons of a toxic chemical. About 50,000 people inside the potential blast zone in Orange County have been told to evacuate, but there may be a break in the crisis. Crews have discovered a crack in the tank that could actually be working in their favor, and fire officials tell CNN that they were checking overnight to see whether the crack is actually easing the dangerous pressure inside. CNN's Veronica Miracle has been on scene for us in Cypress Creek, California. Can you just tell us what the latest on the ground is there as the sun begins to come up?
7: Well, Omar, about 800 local and state first responders have been working around the clock trying to neutralize this threat. We are waiting for a press conference to hear if there's any good news or if there's bad news. Did that crack relieve any pressure? If it hasn't relieved any pressure, really worst case scenario here, because we know the temperature gauge at last check was maxed out at 100 degrees MMA. This toxic chemical prefers to sit at 50 degrees. Now, if there is good news and we get that update, then potentially the evacuation zone will shrink and some people will be allowed to return home. Some of those 50,000 people that have been forced out of their homes, so much uncertainty, not only this holiday weekend where it's been hard for people to try and get hotels, but they don't know what's exactly going to pan out for their future when kids have to go back to school, because there are schools within the evacuation zone. Here's what one evacuee had to say.
8: I'm scared because I don't know what's going to happen, and I don't know if anything that already is in the air is going to affect us, or if it blows, what's going to happen. You know, that's the unknown is really scary.
9: We got an evacuation notice and we had to get out, you know, so we did. I've worked in refineries my entire life, so I know the danger of the chemicals that they're talking about.
7: And Omar, I'm sure it's no surprise to know that there's already been one lawsuit filed by a couple, and we understand it's been filed as a class action lawsuit. Their lawyer says about a couple hundred people are interested in potentially joining it. GKN Aerospace, the company here at the center of this crisis, released a statement. They've apologized. They say they're working with first responders to try and bring this crisis to an end. So we'll just be waiting to see here this morning what kind of update first responders can give us and how this all-night mission went to find and try and figure out what exactly is going on inside that tank. Omar.
2: And for those folks just having to leave their homes so suddenly, waiting, as you are too, for whatever update might come here this morning. Veronica Miracle, appreciate the reporting there for us on the ground. Also new this morning, both Iranian and U.S. officials are downplaying the possibility of an imminent deal to end the war, but they do indicate there's progress. A spokesperson for Iran's foreign ministry, for example, says Tehran has reached a, quote, degree of understanding, end quote, with the United States, as President Trump says he's in no rush to make a deal. CNN's Betsy Klein is at the White House for us. And Betsy, the president just posting on social media, what is he saying and what else are you learning?
10: Well, Omar, President Trump spent the weekend working the phones with Gulf leaders, and both the U.S. and Iran are signaling that there has been some progress toward reaching an agreement that could ultimately result in a more lasting conclusion to this war. So what that means is that they are working toward a deal to get to another deal. Now, both sides are working toward this memorandum of understanding. This is essentially a framework that will allow them to work out some of those thornier issues in more intensive negotiations. Well, there's a lot that we still don't know, but what we do know about the preliminary details of this is that it would reopen the Strait of Hormuz, that critical oil thoroughfare. It would gradually end the U.S. blockade of Iranian ports. It would include commitments by Iran to not pursue a nuclear weapon, and it's going to set a 60-day clock for those more intensive negotiations. President Trump has repeatedly said that he is not in a rush to get this deal done. He's also now making joining the Abraham Accords mandatory for countries in the region. The president saying in a post to social media, a very lengthy post, quote, negotiations with the Islamic Republic of Iran are proceeding nicely. It will only be a great deal for all or no deal at all. Back to the battlefront and shooting, but bigger and stronger than ever before. And nobody wants that. The president goes on then to name countries that he says have not yet signed on to the Abraham Accords. That is that agreement from his first term normalizing relations with Israel, Saudi Arabia, Qatar, Pakistan, Turkey, Egypt, and Jordan. He says, quote, I am mandatorily requesting that all countries immediately sign the Abraham Accords, and that if Iran signs this agreement with me as president of the United States of America, it would be an honor to have them also be part of this unparalleled world coalition. Now, among the outstanding major sticking points is how the Strait of Hormuz would operate, what is going to happen to Iran's highly enriched uranium, and how long that moratorium on the highly enriched uranium would last. We've heard some pushback from Republican lawmakers who say that this deal would not end the nuclear threat from Iran, but we know that the president is hesitant to resume this conflict. There is significant political pressure on him with gas at $4.50 a gallon, and of course, on this Memorial Day, we are honoring the 13 U.S. service members who have sacrificed their lives during this conflict, Omar.
2: Yeah, and honoring so many more as well. Betsy Klein, appreciate the reporting for us there from the White House. I want to bring in Democratic Congresswoman of Pennsylvania, Madeleine Dean. She serves on the House Foreign Affairs and Appropriations Committees. Congresswoman, I appreciate you being here. As you heard, we still don't have a finished framework of any potential deal, but it sounds like if it happened, it would start with getting the Strait fully reopened and then get to the core issue of nuclear enrichment and material. How confident would you say you are in the current direction of any deal?
11: Well, I'm hopeful. I'm optimistic. I do want to acknowledge it is Memorial Day, and I'm thinking of those families of the fallen, particularly the fallen in this conflict, this war of the president's choosing in Iran. So for a moment, I just want to think of the fallen. But I'm somebody who is optimistic, hopeful for a peace deal, hopeful for, of course, the reopening of the straits, hopeful for a return to where we were before, which was keeping their nuclear ambitions in strategic check. Unfortunately, we've blown past that. You know, the president, June of last year, told us that he had obliterated Iran's nuclear program. Why didn't we build from that point instead of going to this reckless war? In terms of the negotiations, it's hard to say. I'm happy to hear the president is at the White House working the phones. That is what he should be doing because of this war of his own making. I hope for peace. I hope for it for the Iranian civilians as well.
2: You know, there also comes down to what the role of Congress is going to be in this. And Democrats and some Republicans want to pass this War Powers Act, which would limit Trump's power and mandate the exit of U.S. troops from the conflict. There was a sort of attempt last week, but that vote was canceled. But I just wonder, do you think the U.S. can just pull out at this point? What options do you see?
11: Well, actually, the vote was canceled because the speaker could see that he was about to lose that vote. And his loyalty to the president was much more than his loyalty to the Constitution of the United States. Article 1, Section 8 says that we, Congress, has the power to declare war. And he was about to lose the vote, so he pulled the bill down and then canceled votes the next day. That was Ranking Member Meek's War Powers Resolution. We will bring it up again. I think it will be successful. We must reassert ourselves. I don't understand why the Republican majority, both in the House and in the Senate, has become so feckless to this president. And you see what happens as a result of that. The president gets way out beyond himself because he has been surrounded by sycophants and weak legislators. That I don't understand. But in the case of this war, it is time for us to be much more involved. It was from day one.
2: And sorry, I was just going to say that on the vote that you were talking about, the canceled vote, there were some absences there. But to your point, the votes from the Republican side, or at least the support from the Republican side, has seemed to pick up more support in recent weeks. And I just wonder, in your conversations with some of those Republican colleagues, how would you characterize the common ground with those Republicans?
11: I would say, and this is from colleagues I speak to either on the floor or in committee, they are well aware of the lost ground underneath them. They are well aware that they're about to lose the midterms. I think they're just trying to hold tight. Some have said that, just trying to hold on to get through the midterms. And I know that they are troubled by this war, even as they sometimes proclaim, oh, we've been at war for 47 years. What utter nonsense. This is a very dangerous making. This is something that the president went into with Mr. Netanyahu's ambitions at the forefront, not America's. And now, sadly, the president has been boxed in. So I hope, I pray for this framework of a deal that will actually open the strait, stop the conflict, bring our military safely home, and of course, make sure that Iran never has a nuclear weapon.
2: You know, you mentioned the midterms. I want to ask you about this 2024 autopsy that the DNC released last week. And look, while a lot of the data in it wasn't fully verified, at least in the version that was released, one of the things it did say was that Democrats indexed too heavily into anti-Trump and not so much the pro-Democrat message. And heading into these midterms, I wonder, how much do you buy into that assessment from the 2024 cycle, and how do you fix that?
11: You know that Democrats are often blamed for being bad messengers. I think Donald Trump has made the case all by himself and by the people he has infected. So I'm not so much against Mr. Trump. I'm against the things he has done and those who have enabled it. Look at where we are. The economy is in the tank. I filled up, speaking of tank, I filled up yesterday. It cost almost $100 to fill up my car. And I bought the cash price to save 8 cents a gallon. Just insane where we are in this economy. The cost of living for everybody is up. And this is entirely of the president's making, whether it's tariffs or war or a ruthless immigration policy. The economy is in a very bad place by the president's making. Then you add to that the fact that we're in a war that he can't seem to figure out how to get out of. And the grotesque corruption going on around this president. You know, we're about to have Acting Attorney General in front of us. Forgive me for forgetting his name. Thank you, Todd Blanche. The corruption goes all the way through those who he has surrounded himself with. Mr. Blanche is showing no interest in prosecuting anybody for the Epstein files. He's showing no interest in making sure all the Epstein files are released according to the law. So it's less about being against Mr. Trump. It's about being against everything he is doing, everything he is standing for. Democrats simply believe in the rule of law. We believe you shouldn't profit from your office. We believe you shouldn't set up deals for a president, giving him amnesty from paying his taxes or his businesses or his family paying taxes. I have to ask you, Omar, who asks for such an agreement? Why would a president say, I don't want anybody to be able to look at my tax returns? Why would a president say that? Why wouldn't he say, I'm a proud American paying my taxes just alongside all of you? Is everything this president stands for.
2: I was going to say, it'll soon be in the hands of voters to send their message on what they are feeling. Congressman Madeleine Dean, I got to leave the conversation there. Thank you for being with us on this Memorial Day. All right. Meanwhile, record-breaking travel numbers this weekend, with tens of millions of Americans hitting the road and with gas prices at a four-year high, the busy travel rush comes at a cost. Plus, Pope Leo taking on the issue of artificial intelligence with a historic message this morning, his stark warning for the future. And then chaos at the beach. Several people injured during a stampede at a motorcycle rally. We'll tell you what sparked the panic coming up.
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2: You know gas prices are high, but these high gas prices are not slowing down the millions of Americans set to travel this Memorial Day. For example, AAA projects a record-breaking 45 million Americans are traveling at least 50 miles from home for the holiday. Nearly 4 million expected to fly to their destinations, with an estimated 39 million filling up their cars and hitting the road. The millions filling up are going to feel the pain at the pump. The national average right now hitting $4.51 a gallon. I want to bring in our folks covering this out in the world for us. CNN aviation correspondent Pete Muntean is live at Reagan National Airport, and CNN's Ryan Young is in Atlanta for us this morning. Pete, I want to start with you. How are things looking for the millions flying on this holiday?
0: It has been a huge weekend for air travel, Omar. People not daunted by the fact that there's so much talk about gas prices for your car, fuel prices for airlines, the number two cost behind labor. And that means, according to Travel Site Going, that the cost of a Memorial Day weekend domestic trip is up 20% compared to last year. Here's a live look at the Terminal 2 North Checkpoint here at Reagan National Airport. We have essentially gone through the morning rush. Now folks are going to flights boarding around 9:30. The only issue is there's a ground stop here at National Airport because of low cloud ceilings or some bad weather in the mix. That is throwing things for a bit of a loop. Today, the number anticipated at TSA checkpoints nationwide like this one, 2.78 million in total. That is a huge number. We're talking numbers similar to days on Thanksgiving. We saw 2.98 million people on Friday. That number only 5% off from the all-time air travel record. 46,000 flights in total. So far, only delays here at Reagan National Airport today, although the FAA Command Center in Warrenton, Virginia, warning of possible delays here. New York, some of the most sensitive, delay-sensitive airspace in the country. Also San Francisco, a huge hub for United Airlines, and Atlanta, one of the busiest airports in the world, the main hub for Delta Airlines. We'll see as the day goes on. We're anticipating some more delays here at National Airport because of some Memorial Day flyovers. The good news here is that the cancellations have remained relatively low. Only 400 yesterday, about 100 today. So things really paling in comparison to the meltdowns we've seen on some other big holiday travel rushes, Omar.
2: But still, last time we checked in with you, there were no colors on that board. Now at least a few delays here and there. So things to watch for as the day goes on. And Ryan Young for us is in Atlanta. The delays we look for in Atlanta is usually traffic based on I-75 or wherever. But what are you seeing out there on the roads right now? And what are people telling you at the gas station?
1: Road's been pretty clear so far. Look, Omar, anyone who travels through Atlanta knows that traffic here can back up, especially on the connector or out in East Cobb, where we see a lot of people sort of traveling through the holidays. The number that is in everyone's mind, though, is the numbers that here on the board, you look at the dollars for what it costs to fill up a tank of gas these days. And people are talking about that. Of course, Pete Montine at the airport. We have Hartsfield-Jackson International Airport here, one of the busiest airports in the world. And, of course, they're going to hit a huge number, over 2 million people. But this is where people talk about the driving. 39 million people hitting the road. One of the things they have to do, or everybody has to do, is gas up. So you can see right here, 14 gallons of gas, just about $56. That's a price tag that shocks a lot of people. When you think about travel as well, especially a family of four, about $200 to $400 a day is what the average spend is. Now, we've been looking at the numbers and where people have been going in terms of rental cars. What we've been able to see when it comes to rental cars is that Orlando's at the top of the list. Miami and other big cities are seeing a record number of people try to rent a car, get ready to go out and have a good time. Despite the numbers being up, people want to travel. And of course, if you're traveling, if you're driving, you got to keep the kids fed. You got to have them have something to drink. So they're going to stop at a Quick Trip. They're going to stop somewhere else, go inside, get drinks. That stimulates the economy. We also see people booking hotels, so they have to stay somewhere as well. As we were talking to a business owner a little early this morning, he was telling us that he thought more people would be coming in to eat at the restaurant over the weekend. That hasn't happened so far. He's wondering where they're spending the money. But guess what, Omar? People want to get out on the roadway. They want to get out for the summer. And I can understand it. It's been a long year so far.
2: Yeah, no doubt. And before we quick shout out to your photographer, you know, keeping up with you is no easy task on a morning like this. You're moving around all over the place.
1: Why not? It's Michael Ryan Calloway. Young. 100%.
2: Oh, man, Michael Calloway, one of the best. Shout out to him. Ryan Young, good to see you. All right, we're following other headlines this morning as well, including we want to show you some live pictures right now out on the West Coast, an urgent situation in California as crews work to prevent a tank filled with toxic chemicals from exploding. We're following that. We'll have some more details as the hour goes on. And then the biggest weekend in racing turning into a somber memorial service for one of NASCAR's own. We'll show you how fans, friends, and family remembered legendary driver Kyle Busch.
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2: As college graduates get set to leave campus and enter the workforce, AI is altering their lives and job prospects. In a New York Times guest essay, Stanford senior Theo Baker writes about students' deepening fears, quote, "For many who came to Stanford just 4 years ago, when a degree seemed like a guaranteed ticket to a high-paying job, the door has been slammed shut. For all of us, AI has permanently changed how we think and behave." I want to bring in Theo Baker, college senior and author of How to Rule the World, an education in power at Stanford University. Theo, thanks for being here. One, I just want to start with, you know, you were part of this first class to go through college in the AI area and era. I wonder, how do you feel it shaped your experience?
24: Well, thanks for having me. You know, AI is this great accelerant, right? It takes all of these trends that are already brimming beneath the surface and it makes them far more pronounced. Stanford is sort of a hyper-concentrated version of this where you see the stratification really take hold. Some people are getting exceedingly wealthy based off of this. You know, the teenage dropouts who now have access to more capital than ever before. But the vast majority of people are seeing sort of the entry-level positions disappear.
2: You know, I've got brothers that are going through this process now, either applying to schools and trying to figure out, like, what path am I going to go down, or another brother graduating from grad school sort of in this similar reality, since a lot of statistical analysis is part of what he does. And many students and young grads see AI as a threat to jobs. But you also describe, as you just said, people using it as an opportunity. I just wonder, how are students sort of reconciling those two realities? I mean, have you seen it get abused?
24: Yeah, absolutely. Of course. I don't think I know a single person who hasn't used it, you know, to cut a corner on some assignment here or there. But that makes a lot more sense when you understand how the incentive structures have been aligned, that a lot of people who come to institutions like this one no longer view education as the first priority. Rather, it's getting a job or, you know, getting rich in some other fashion. You know, education has taken a back seat in the institutional priority.
2: You know, you write that higher education was not equipped for the AI revolution. How do you change that?
24: Well, look, I think there's some understanding that's starting to happen now. Stanford for 120 years banned proctored exams because the idea was that students would be honorable and report themselves. Of course, that doesn't happen anymore. So just in April, Stanford finally allowed for proctored exams again. And by junior year, 49% of the computer science majors who responded to the annual campus survey that many of us take said that they would rather cheat on a test than fail. Right. So the incentive structures here are all about self-presentation, especially in Silicon Valley, where you can get very, very, very far ahead if you know how to say the right buzzwords.
2: You know, I want to ask about your book, too, How to Rule the World, because New York Times described your book as a rigorous, self-assured, propulsive, at times terrifying portrait of a dweebocracy that sets the agenda for the planet. I don't know if you agree with that review. Maybe you do. But what is this dweebocracy, and how does it fit into sort of what you found on campus and in this class that the New York Times describes sets the agenda for the planet?
24: Yeah, right. So I'm writing about the kids who are learning how to rule the world and about what they're learning from those who already do. There's this class of people who are teenagers, effectively, who are tapped on the shoulder and identified as the next trillion-dollar startup founders. And for them, there are yacht parties and slush funds and shell companies. But more than that, there's a system that incentivizes cut corners. You know, as we've been talking about with the AI stuff, you know, this is especially pronounced when you have pre-idea funding being thrown at you. And you know that the largest promises that you make will end up giving you the shortcut into the very upper rungs of society. You know, these people have a tremendous amount of influence over the technology that governs all of our lives. And what they are being trained to become is the next Elizabeth Holmes or Sam Bankman-Fried, who know how to cut corners to get ahead.
2: Theo Baker, author of How to Rule the World in Education and Power at Stanford University, also a senior there, setting the bar high for seniors everywhere. But I appreciate you being here early on this Memorial Day morning for us. Good to see you. All right. Meanwhile, there is a flooding risk for millions of Americans this Memorial Day. The severe weather in the South and big parts of the East Coast we are watching at all. We'll bring you the details there. Plus, pour one out for Schlitz. It's last call for one of America's most iconic and top selling beers.
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9: Hi, I'm Kingston Bagpuse. 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
26: Omar, my buddy, my pal, it is Memorial Day, and of course, you are working here. CNN, it is a dream job, at least for most of us. I know it is for me. But you, in fact, working today, that really makes you an outlier, because just take a look here. Okay, Memorial Day, a paid holiday off. Look at this. 90% of Americans say that, yes, Memorial Day is, in fact, a paid holiday off for them. You are part of the minority, although I would say, you know what, any type of group in which you're a part of, it's a group I want to be a part of, but you're part of just the 10% of Americans who, in fact, do not get a paid day off for Memorial Day. Now, I know later on today, you are, in fact, going to want to get out of the office, and one of the things that, of course, we do on Memorial Day is we like to barbecue. And what types of foods do Americans like to barbecue the most? Well, 39% say beef. You know, we got some hamburgers right up here. Ooh, those look pretty gosh darn juicy. Although I'm a bigger fan of the chicken, as chicken has become more popular in America. Look at that, the 27% here. 11% say pork. I'm sorry. 11%, I'm not with you. It ain't kosher. I can't have it. How about fish? I mean, you know what? I like staying healthy. So how about the 10% who say fish? Yeah, then some vegetables here. This, to me, makes a pretty nice Memorial Day barbecue, right? Some veggies, some fish, some chicken. That gives A-plus to me. Now, of course, Memorial Day weekend. Is this, in fact, the unofficial start of summer? Will I, in fact, be able to go to the beach for the rest of summer? Well, you know what? A lot of Americans say that. Yeah, Memorial Day weekend is, in fact, the unofficial start of summer here at 45%. Now, if I were a student, I'd be with the 41% who say, you know what, summer unofficially starts when the schools, in fact, let out. But you know what, I haven't been in school for a long period of time. Thank God I hated school. Though it did, in fact, prepare me for my, you know, my career. So I guess in that part I liked it. Or perhaps the 10% say that when you take your summer vacation, but you know what, that's not happening for me until at least July. So I can't wait that long until, you know, summer at least unofficially starts for me. But perhaps, though, the biggest part of summer this year, you know, I have to go here, Omar, because I'm such a big fan of Taylor Swift. And that is the wedding this summer between, of course, Tay-Tay and her lover, Travis. Where is that wedding going to be? Well, if you look at the Kalshi prediction market, boom, the chance that it's in New York City has been up like a rocket. We all thought it was going to be in Rhode Island, but now we think it's going to be, in fact, in New York City, probably going to happen in early July. But you know what? I can't wait for these two to tie the knot because they make a perfect couple. And you know what? I love Love, Omar. And that, my friend, is a happy Memorial Day or a Memorial Day.
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0: Samantha, son Brexton, daughter Lennox, parents Tom and Gay, and brother Kurt Busch standing in the infield. Samantha clung to Brexton, who wore Dad's trademark number 8 hat. Behind them, every driver lined up in silence. NASCAR is a family. Star driver Kyle Larson's son Owen showing that he's there for Brexton. For fans remembering how Busch drove like every lap was his last lap, it was a moment that hit like a pile up to the heart. And fittingly, a race filled with chaos, 12 cautions over nearly 5 grueling hours ended with one of Busch's proteges, Daniel Suarez, taking the checkered flag. He dedicated the win to the man who helped pave his road to NASCAR.
1: It's been a very tough week. You know, Cal, he was a special man.
2: Thank you.
1: This one is for Cal. For Cal, for Samantha, for Brexton, for Lennox, for all his family.
0: All right, let's go to the NBA. The Western Conference Finals Game 4, the Spurs held Oklahoma City to its second lowest postseason total of the season. Victor Wembanyama, 33 points, 8 rebounds, 5 assists, 3 blocks, and just before halftime, a half-court buzzer beater that dropped cleaner than a mic drop at a comedy club. At 7'5", he's basically a skyscraper with a jump shot, and the only thing apparently that he can't do is fit comfortably into an airplane seat. San Antonio cruises 103-82 to even this series at 2 apiece. All right, tennis's second major of the year, the French Open, began Sunday in Paris. Novak Djokovic got off to a winning start, but American Taylor Fritz, the seventh seed, suffered an early exit from Roland Garros, losing to 148th-ranked compatriot Nishish Basavareddy. The match featured 3 tie breaks before Nishish closed it out in 4. The men's favorite, Jannik Sinner, begins his campaign Tuesday. Now, a historic and dramatic finish at the 110th Indianapolis 500. Closest finish ever, Omar. After a record-breaking 70 lead changes, it all came down to the final lap. Felix Rosenquist beating David Malukas by just 0.02 of a second. That's after 500 miles of racing, Omar. The last time a race came anywhere close to being this tight at the finish was way back in 1992 for Rosenquist, who just welcomed a child earlier this month. You can see that those sleepless nights, Omar, apparently have no problem with him. He didn't slow him down one bit as he got that great win and a cold glass of milk at the end.
3: Why not? Incredible that that race, hundreds of miles, comes down to just that amount. Meanwhile, a scary scene at South Carolina's Atlantic Beach. At least 19 people were injured in a stampede, and it happened during the Black Pearl Cultural Heritage and Bike Festival. Authorities say it started when an individual began running, which caused a chain reaction within the crowd. Several people were taken to the hospital. None of the injuries, though, believed to be life-threatening. This morning, Pope Leo is sounding a global warning about the risks of artificial intelligence. In his first major teaching document, the pontiff says AI could help fuel conflicts around the world if it's not properly controlled. He calls for strict ethical limits, especially when it comes to the use of AI in warfare. The Pope warns AI must not be controlled by just a few. He also says AI must protect jobs and be governed by strong rules, independent oversight, and accountability.
4: Artificial intelligence already touches many areas of our lives and affects decisions that shape human coexistence. It is also dramatically changing how war is waged. Artificial intelligence needs to be disarmed.
3: The 235-page document, believe it or not, was developed with input from Anthropic, an AI company at odds with the Trump administration over the use of its technology in military operations. And then Stephen Colbert back on the screen, just a different one, a day after his late night exit. He made a surprise return to a Michigan public access show he last hosted in 2015. It's called Only in Monroe, as in Monroe, Michigan. He was joined by fellow Michigan natives Jack White and actor Jeff Daniels.
5: Jack, thanks so much for being here.
6: Thank you for having me.
5: You know, you got a lot of equipment over there. Left your wax cylinders at home. Shall we eat these Lady and the Tramp style?
6: No.
5: Jack.
6: Yeah.
5: I need your help.
6: Okay. I've never done that with a girl or a person.
5: You know,

0: Thank you for bringing that up.
1: I'd like to think public access viewers were just completely confused at what was going on. Back on network TV, his final episode of The Late Show drew more than 6 million viewers, which was the most watched on a weekday of his 11-year run. And it's also a last call for someone else, something else, a once iconic beer founded in 1849 in Milwaukee. Schlitz was once the top-selling beer in America, but then over the weekend, the Wisconsin Brewing Company was given permission by Schlitz's parent company to brew one final batch. The last packs of Schlitz have already sold out. The company has a waiting list in case they're permitted to brew a second batch, but the end of an era. All right. Millions of Americans across the East are facing a flood threat on this Memorial Day holiday. The chance for heavy rain extends from Florida's Gulf Coast to New York. I want to get right to meteorologist Derek Van Dam, who is tracking all of it for us. Derek, what are you seeing out there? Not a great unofficial start to summer.
2: No, I wish it was. We have to actually wait until the rest of the week when everybody returns from a holiday weekend to get back into the warmth, get back to the sunshine, because right now, as it stands, the atmosphere is primed, it's ready, and it's loaded to rain. And that's what's going to happen for the rest of the day today. If you live anywhere across the Gulf Coast states, and even into the mid-Atlantic as well, there is just so much moisture in the atmosphere, a very summertime setup that we have. And I don't think you need me to repeat this to you. If you've had plans, they've definitely been impacted by the weather. You just step outside and you know that Mother Nature can't quite make up its mind between heavy rainfall, thunderstorms, and just light sprinkles, but definitely wet on the roadway. So if you're traveling to and from your holiday plans today along I-20, US 10, or Interstate 10, it will be impacted by rain, and we could get some localized flash flooding as well. Look at that band of rain coming off the Gulf Coast. More on that in just a moment. By the way, there is a ground stop at Ronald Reagan Airport in D.C. at the moment because of low clouds, lots of precipitation moving through the I-95 corridor. And then this pulse, this kind of disturbance moving in from the Gulf Coast will bring rain to Jackson, Birmingham, and Atlanta, 2 to 4 inches of precipitation over the next 3 days. But watch this. This is the excessive rainfall outlook. Some of these same locations from Atlanta to New Orleans will be included within this multiple days of excessive rain, the potential for flash flooding. And that's going to keep our temperatures in check as well. But the good news is we're coming off of a cool weekend in D.C. and New York. It warms back up the rest of the week. Omar.
1: Derek Van Dam, appreciate it. And then tonight, watch as CNN followed a group of centenarian World War II veterans to Normandy, France, for the 80th anniversary of D-Day. We witness how these landscapes unlock memories for the lives lost and lived thereafter.
3: Sniper was in that steeple. Oh, I was a mess. Now I understand that all these boys that was in the attack here, and none of them left but me. I didn't have any help. I remember I walked over and I said this prayer that I want something to hold on to. And this vision came to me. It was Christ. Put out his hands to me, but it didn't touch me. And he left. Face as he appeared as he walked over to me. And that vision stayed with me all to this day.
1: Why We Dream premieres tonight at 8 p.m. on CNN on this Memorial Day as we honor those who paid the ultimate price. Now, this is the part of the show where usually I'm standing next to John, Kate, and Sarah. We have a little chat, talk about what we're doing today. But seeing as it's just me, I will say thank you for joining us. This is CNN News Central Situation Room up next.
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12: Up next, a home invasion and murder.
13: The injuries that she sustained are unimaginable.
14: It was what they call a signature killing.
12: Was a family member involved?
13: Allegations of mafia involvement.
15: The relative is Frankie the Fireman Porco.
12: The press says the police can't solve it.
15: Every day on the news, talking about they've botched this investigation, they can't do anything right.
12: But the police are one step ahead of the press and the killer.
16: Working for the Supreme Court of New York State is a prestigious job. For 52-year-old Peter Porco, a clerk for an appeals judge, it was the perfect way to end his legal career. Until one day, everything changed.
13: It started off as any other day until Peter Porco didn't show up for work. And people began to get worried because that wasn't like him.
17: A court officer went to the Porcos' home and immediately saw signs of trouble.
18: He walked up to the front of the house, and in the door he saw a key by itself in the door lock. The door was ajar.
13: He looks down and he sees on the cement steps some drops of blood.
17: Inside was a bloodbath.
18: He looked over to his right and he saw a body laying there whom he recognized as Peter Porco.
17: Peter Porco had been bludgeoned to death.
13: It was a scene of shocking horror, something that most people who saw it find it difficult to talk about.
17: Upstairs in the master bedroom was his wife, Joan, who was still alive, but just barely. A 3-foot axe was next to her.
15: To give oxygen, they're supposed to put a bag over her mouth, and they couldn't figure out where her mouth was.
17: Joan was rushed to the hospital, her life hanging in the balance. Blood spatter analysis showed that Joan Porco was struck 3 times in the head with the axe while sleeping. Peter Porco had been struck 16 times in the head. But why was Peter's body found downstairs? Apparently, sometime after the attack, Peter regained consciousness and started to go about his morning tasks.
15: He had actually pulled on some clothes over the top of some wounds and began walking around the house.
17: That's because the top part of Peter's brain, the neocortex, which controls higher functions like thought, language, and reasoning, was severely damaged in the attack. The autopsy revealed his paleocortex underneath was intact. This controls his primal instincts and second nature habits. This explains why he got up, went downstairs, made breakfast, performed the same tasks he did each and every morning, unaware he was mortally wounded. The blood evidence shows he even went out to get the morning newspaper and that the front door locked behind him. He used the house key hidden in the flower pot to open it. Then lost consciousness due to blood loss and died. Before Joan Porco went into surgery, an alert investigator who was also a friend of the family asked Joan a key question while she was still conscious.
18: I said to her, "Can you hear me?" And she shook her head visibly up and down in the yes notion that she could.
17: The officer asked her if she knew who attacked her.
18: She shook her head again in the yes notion up and down. I asked her, "Did Christopher do this to you?" And she clearly again nodded her head up and down, yes.
17: Christopher was her 21-year-old son.
19: You're going to want to hold on tight.
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25: Control everywhere.
26: The medical examiner concluded that Peter Porco was the intended target of the brutal axe attack in his home, since he was struck 16 times in the head. Joan was hit 3 times. Nothing was missing from the Porco's home either, which pointed to only one conclusion.
13: Leads them to believe that maybe this is someone who was angry with someone in the family, that there was something more to this.
26: Peter and Joan Porco had 2 children. 23-year-old Jonathan was a lieutenant in the U.S. Navy serving on a nuclear submarine hundreds of miles away. 21-year-old Christopher attended the University of Rochester, a 3-hour drive away. Both had alibis for the night of the attack. But why did Joan Porco tell police her son Christopher was responsible?
27: Your mother's communicating. She's saying you were there at the house. I don't know why she would say that. She knows what I hope she does. I was not there.
13: He was cooperating. He let them take a DNA sample. He let them look at his body to make sure that there weren't marks or signs of a struggle, like bruises.
26: 3 weeks after the attack, Joan Porco regained consciousness.
15: Everybody was very surprised. It was a miracle. She obviously had a strong will to live, and the doctors just did an amazing job.
26: And Joan now told police that Christopher had nothing to do with the attack.
15: She said, "It couldn't have been Christopher. Leave my son alone."
26: Joan also made a public statement supporting her son.
28: I am absolutely positive that my son was in no way involved in this heinous crime. I implore the district attorney's office to leave my son alone and to search for Peter's real killer.
26: And the forensic evidence, or lack of it, corroborated Christopher's story. Investigators found nothing in Christopher's Jeep.
29: The yellow Jeep was searched for blood and or bloody clothing, any type of blood transfer whatsoever, which would be indicative of the attack. There was no blood located in the vehicle whatsoever.
26: Police also found no evidence that Christopher had been on the highway between his school and his home.
13: There was no recording of his Easy Pass going through the tolls that night.
26: Forensic analysts found no fingerprints or blood other than the victim's on the axe. Then, police learned that Peter Porco had once received a death threat. It was from a man who lost custody of his children in a case before the New York State Supreme Court. The man had vowed revenge.
13: The man told him he was going to get a gun and he was going to come and kill the judge and Peter Porco.
26: But that man had an alibi for the night of the murder. Then, there was an anonymous letter sent to the local newspaper from someone claiming to be Peter Porco's killer.
0: Peter Porco was not even a challenge. Once I got inside, I repeatedly hit him in the head and neck with a small axe I brought with me. I ignored all his pleading screams. Also, I beat Joan Porco, but unfortunately, she survived.
26: The writer took credit for another local murder and warned he'd kill again.
0: If you ever want to find me, you might want to stop going after easy suspects. Show me some respect I deserve. Catch me if you can.
26: Police found no fingerprints on the letter, and they needed to find out who wrote it.
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26: While searching for the person responsible for the brutal axe attack, investigators first tried to uncover the motive.
18: We don't have axe murderers here. It was just an alarming, tremendously alarming case.
26: Police learned that Peter Porco had a relative in organized crime who'd been in trouble with the law.
15: The relative is Frank Porco, known as Frankie the Fireman Porco.
26: Frankie Porco was serving time in federal prison for loan sharking. There were rumors that Frankie Porco would turn state's evidence and provide information in return for a lighter sentence.
18: It was what they call a signature killing, you know, that the mob would do. And it was a fireman's act because it was retaliation for Frankie the fireman.
26: But a background check on Frankie the fireman cast doubt on this theory.
5: He was in prison because he wasn't a snitch. You know, he had been made offers to cooperate with the authorities to avoid prison, and he didn't. So he ended up in prison.
26: Then investigators learned that Peter and Joan Porco had life insurance policies totaling $1 million. Investigators also learned that Christopher Porco asked for investment advice before the murder.
5: Christopher had gone to a financial counselor and asked him to write up a portfolio for him. He had told him he was receiving millions of dollars from a relative.
26: And before his father's death, Christopher emailed him asking for all sorts of personal financial information.
7: Yo, Pops, if I could have you and Mom's social security numbers and your New York State driver's license numbers, I need them for paperwork related to financial info for next semester. Hope you're having a good day. Love, Chris.
26: Then investigators checked the code numbers used to deactivate the Porco's home security system on the night of the attack. The security system's computer showed that whoever deactivated the alarm and presumably cut the phone lines was someone known by the family.
5: The alarm had been disarmed at approximately 2 o'clock in the morning. So this was the master code that was used, which was the code the family had, as well as possibly one or two other people.
26: So despite Joan Porco's claim that her son Christopher wasn't responsible for the attack, investigators took a fresh look at where he was on the night of the crime. Christopher claimed he was in his dorm room 220 miles away. Investigators obtained security video from the University of Rochester campus and from all the major highways and toll booths in between the Porcos' home and the campus. They screened all of it, looking for Christopher's yellow Jeep.
8: The average person is videotaped 18 to 22 times a day. So there's a tremendous amount of media that's available to law enforcement.
26: At 10:30 p.m., they saw a yellow Jeep leaving the university campus. The security alarm at the Porcos' home was deactivated a little more than 3.5 hours later at 2:14 a.m. The Porcos' phone line was cut at 4:59 a.m., and the same yellow Jeep returned to the campus 3.5 hours later at 8:30 in the morning. The timeline fit perfectly. But was this Christopher's Jeep?
10: There are actually more yellow Jeeps than you might imagine. In the state of New York, there are thousands of yellow Jeeps.
26: Video analyst James Kennedy ran the security camera images through a computer filter. Kennedy found specific details on the Jeep, like mud on the passenger side door. The passenger side window had a torn parking sticker, and there was a political sticker on the back tire cover. Those were compared to photographs of Christopher's Jeep taken by police the day of the murder.
8: We were able to conclude that it was, in fact, the suspect's Jeep.
26: Unfortunately, the photographic analysis couldn't identify who was driving. Was it Christopher or someone else?
11: You're going to want to hold on tight.
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21: Gum protection. The gum experts.
26: Through forensic analysis, investigators now knew that Christopher Porco's Jeep left the University of Rochester 4 hours before the axe attack on his parents and returned to the campus 10 hours later.
18: It was possible for him to get down to Albany, do what happened at the house, and then make it back up to the campus in the morning.
5: For him to make it in that time, he would have had to use the New York State Thruway.
26: But investigators had no proof that Christopher Porco's Jeep was on the Thruway that night, or if it was Christopher who was driving.
5: There were no E-ZPass records of Christopher coming home that night.
26: But investigators found Christopher's E-ZPass tag on the floor of his Jeep on the morning of the attack.
18: They tell me if you take it off the windshield and you get it down on the floor and put it away somewhere, it won't register.
26: Was it possible Christopher paid the highway tolls with cash to avoid leaving a trail?
22: I don't believe that those lanes are surveilled with video cameras.
26: Investigators asked the toll collectors if they recalled seeing a yellow Jeep that night. One toll collector said she remembered a yellow Jeep driving through right before quitting time around 11 p.m., but she couldn't remember anything about the driver.
18: When they hand you the ticket, it's stamped. It's got the time on it.
26: Only a dozen cars went through that toll booth around that time. Investigators sent those 12 toll tickets to the forensic lab for testing.
23: What we were looking for were any kind of skin cells. If your hands are sweaty and you touch a toll ticket, there's a possibility that DNA sources such as epithelial cells may be transferred onto these toll tickets.
26: Scientists found skin cells on several tickets. They performed mitochondrial DNA testing on those skin cells and compared those DNA profiles to Christopher Porco's DNA profile. One ticket contained Christopher Porco's DNA. Prosecutors believe the motive was money. Investigators found evidence that Christopher had forged his parents' signatures on bank loan documents and borrowed $31,000 without their permission. They also found evidence that Peter and Joan Porco knew about the forgery.
0: Chris, I want you to know that if you abuse my credit again, I will be forced to file forgery affidavits in order to disclaim liability.
26: Christopher was not only spending huge sums of money on luxury items like his Jeep, but he was also failing his college courses.
5: His world was crumbling around him, a world he had created, a persona he had created, a lifestyle he had created, and he had to do something to try to salvage it.
26: Prosecutors believe Christopher was desperate for money after his father had cut off his funds. So Christopher chose to murder his parents for their life insurance money. Surveillance video shows Christopher left his college campus around 10:30. He removed the Easy Pass tag from his car because he knew this would leave a trail of his movements. So he paid cash for the tolls and left his DNA on a ticket. He entered his parents' home a little after 2 a.m. and deactivated the security system with a code known only to family members. Prosecutors say Christopher used an axe to attack his parents. He struck his father 16 times and his mother 3 times and left them both for dead. Christopher smashed the security system panel, thinking this would destroy the evidence that he used the master code. But that information was stored elsewhere. He cut the phone lines into the house at 4:59, then drove back to the campus in full view of the cameras at 8:30 a.m. Perhaps the most unsettling aspect of the case was that Peter Porco regained consciousness and walked through the house after the attack, even going outside for the morning paper, before he died in the foyer. There still remain unanswered questions.
10: I think one of the main questions that we just don't have the answer to is, where are the bloody clothes?
26: And why did Joan Porco implicate Christopher on the morning of the attack, but had no recollection of it following surgery?
5: It's not uncommon when you have a head injury to lose memory in the time surrounding the event.
26: A year after the attack, Christopher Porco went on trial for the murder of his father and the attempted murder of his mother. With her face surgically repaired, Joan Porco stood by her son during the entire trial, steadfastly maintaining his innocence.
5: It was going to take a lot to convince
26: evidence. Was simply overwhelming. The jury found Christopher Porco guilty, and he was sentenced to a minimum of 50 years in prison.
1: We really wanted to find something that made him innocent, you know, and that we could say that, no, the prosecution's evidence just doesn't add up, it doesn't match up. He didn't do this to his parents, thank God. But we didn't find that. That's not how we found our verdict.
26: To this day, his mother believes he's innocent.
10: I spoke with her immediately after that verdict. She was stunned and shocked, and that's all she really had to say at that point. She hasn't really spoken with anyone since.
5: I've never seen a case like this before this, and I hope to never see a case like this after this.

0: Up next, the secret life of a call girl. Often a very dangerous profession.
1: They found a female face down, didn't appear to have any signs of life.
2: She would be a natural target because she would usually have significant amounts of cash on her person.
0: The evidence points to one man.
3: Looks like Rambo, acts like Rambo, and dresses like Rambo. It may be Rambo.
0: Until one tiny clue turns the case around. It was after midnight on a chilly March evening when Virginia Russell was driving home from a party with her boyfriend, Rodney Hartman. The couple had been dating for 3 years and were talking about getting married. But on this night, tragedy struck.
4: She was thrown from the car. The car flipped like 8 times, and they were both ejected from the car.
0: When an ambulance arrived, they pronounced Rodney Hartman dead at the scene. Virginia was rushed to the hospital. For 48 hours, Virginia hovered between life and death, but she survived. Toxicology tests showed Virginia had a blood alcohol level of 0.16, almost twice the legal limit.
4: They had charged her with the felony DUI.
0: Virginia was convicted and sentenced to 6 years in prison for vehicular homicide.
4: It was hard enough that she had lost somebody in her life, and then to be doing time for it and be taken away from her family again. I mean, it was a very difficult time for Virginia.
0: When Virginia was released from prison, she told her family she found work cleaning houses. One evening, while spending time with her family, Virginia got a message on her pager at 8:54 p.m.
5: Yeah, I can do that.
4: We asked her where she was going, and she tells us that she has to go clean a house for an individual. We said our goodbyes and hugged her and told her we loved her. And she told us as well. And that was the last time.
0: Early the next morning, a man walking his dog found a woman's body near an athletic field in Rosewood, South Carolina. The victim had been shot 3 times, execution style, in the head. 2 shell casings were found nearby. Fingerprints identified the victim as Virginia Russell.
4: Pretty shocking, absolutely. She hadn't been out 2 months when this incident happened.
0: She was missing her right shoe. There was no dirt or debris on her foot, but her stockings were ripped, and she had scrapes on her knees. The missing shell casing indicated Virginia may have been shot once in another location and then dragged to where she was shot 2 more times.
3: There's obviously more to this homicide than just this one particular location where the body was found.
0: Police found 2 empty beer bottles 20 feet from Virginia's body. No one was sure if they were connected to the murder. They also found a single hair on Virginia's body.
1: As we do at all crime scenes, we've collected everything that we could possibly collect.
0: There was no sign of sexual assault, but 2 purses were found near the body.
3: They weren't but $2 and change in the purses, so investigators believe that part of the motive may have been robbery.
0: A background check stunned Virginia's family. Her real profession wasn't cleaning houses. She was a call girl.
4: It was a total shock. But then again, I guess Virginia had to do what she needed to do because it was very difficult for her to find work because of her background.
0: As the family coped with the tragedy, investigators were forced to deal with a problem of their own. Virginia's profession meant a large list of potential suspects.
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0: Investigators found Virginia Russell's car in an abandoned parking lot 2 miles from the location of her body. There was a single shell casing inside.
1: Obviously, she was initially shot in the vehicle. You could see the blood spatter that went throughout the car, consistent with her having been shot in the head.
0: On the passenger floorboard, spattered with blood, was a potential clue.
2: We found a six-pack of Michelob beer that the carton was still there, but it had one bottle, full bottle, still left in the carton.
0: This was the same brand of beer as the two beer bottles found near Virginia's body. Blood inside the door confirmed Virginia had been dragged from the car. Her missing shoe was on the driver's side floorboard. In a search for Virginia's killer, investigators wanted to know who had paged her on the night of her death. The call was traced to this apartment, rented by 27-year-old Justin Bullard, who owned an aquarium cleaning business. Justin Bullard denied any involvement in the murder and said he never met Virginia. He had no criminal history.
2: Mr. Bullard's alibi was he was at home alone. And the problem with that was him being home alone and no one else to corroborate him being there at the time.
0: With a search warrant, investigators found a wealth of evidence inside his apartment.
2: We find in his apartment a .380 caliber pistol.
0: The pistol registered to Justin Bullard was apparently the same caliber as the gun used in Virginia's murder. And investigators found something else.
3: There are several pages ripped out of the phone book, and each of those pages relate to escort services and phone numbers for escort services.
0: On a pair of Bullard's boots, analysts noticed some slight discoloration. The boots were examined under a microscope. They were stained with what appeared to be high-impact blood spatter.
4: High-impact spatter might be invisible. If the surface that it's deposited on is absorbent or dark in color, it's very likely that it would be very difficult to simply visualize it.
0: DNA tests on the bloody boots tied them to Virginia's murder.
4: The swabs were subjected to PCR testing, and the results came back consistent with the victim.
3: Whoever was wearing those boots was probably in contact with the victim at the time she was murdered.
0: Next, investigators tested Bullard's handgun.
5: The firearm that was submitted to me was a Russian-manufactured Makarov semi-automatic pistol, chambered to fire .380 auto-caliber ammunition.
0: Shell casings from the crime scene and casings from a test firing of the gun were examined with a comparison microscope. Viewed side by side, the shell casings left no doubt. The murder weapon was Justin Bullard's gun.
1: The boots were Mr. Bullard's. The gun was Mr. Bullard's. The last phone call from the victim was to Mr. Bullard's apartment.
0: But despite the overwhelming evidence, Bullard not only denied he was the killer, he came up with the incredible tale that someone must have stolen all his things, committed the crime, then returned them.
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0: The prime suspect in Virginia Russell's murder was Justin Bullard. Inside Bullard's apartment, investigators found all the evidence they needed for a conviction. Virginia's blood was found on Bullard's boots. His handgun was the murder weapon. Names and phone numbers of escort services were near his telephone. And Virginia Russell was paged from Bullard's phone just hours before her murder.
3: Looks like Rambo, acts like Rambo, and dresses like Rambo, it may be Rambo.

0: Lights on in the apartment. Only candles.
1: Did you comfort me?
0: The client wouldn't identify himself, but asked her to undress. Then, without warning, he pulled a knife and demanded money.
2: He then tells her to run and don't look back. She's only partially clothed.
0: The apartment was leased to a known drug addict, Roy Beck. But was he the perpetrator? The victim was shown a photo lineup.
1: She positively identified Roy Beck. The physical description she gave fit Roy Beck. It did not fit Mr. Bullard.
0: Coincidentally, Roy Beck was the friend Justin Bullard said was living with him at the time of Virginia Russell's murder. That meant two suspects were staying in the apartment that was the source of all the evidence in Virginia Russell's murder. There was no root on the hair found on Virginia's body, so scientists couldn't perform genetic DNA testing. All analysts could say was that visually it looked more similar to Beck's hair than Bullard's. But inside Roy Beck's apartment, the one with no electricity that the call girl visited, police found a potential clue.
3: We found three bottles of Michelob beer.
2: So now you have two Michelob Light beers at the body scene, one unopened and a carton in Virginia Russell's car, and three at Beck's unpowered apartment.
0: Scientists swabbed the beer bottles from the murder scene, looking for a possible connection. Unfortunately, they didn't find enough saliva or skin cells to generate a DNA profile.
4: Testing for saliva at that time on the mouth of a beer bottle wasn't as commonly done as it is today.
0: The bottles were then subjected to superglue fuming. These fumes will adhere to finger oils and often produce quality prints.
5: Glass is a very smooth surface, and the residue that builds up on the ridges in the fingers and in the palms of the hands easily will transfer from the surface of the hand onto a glass surface, and that glass surface will hold it.
0: After 15 minutes in the fuming chamber, one partial palm print emerged on one of the bottles found near Virginia's body. This partial print didn't match Virginia Russell, Justin Bullard, or Roy Beck.
6: You're going to want to hold on tight.
7: 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Two, when it's time, just say, "Play Hot Mics on TuneIn." 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
11: Visit your nearby Lowe's on Richmond Highway in Alexandria.
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4: The forensic evidence from Virginia Russell's murder pointed to Justin Bullard. The gun, the bloody shoes, the telephone calls to the escort service from his apartment. But Bullard had no criminal record and no apparent motive. Some of the circumstantial evidence pointed to his friend, Roy Beck. The beer bottles in his apartment were the same brand as those found next to Virginia Russell's body. And a background check revealed Beck was addicted to crack cocaine.
5: He was a drug addict, and obviously to feed that dragon, you got to have a lot of cash.
4: Prosecutor Knox McMahon thought the beer bottles at Beck's apartment and those found at the crime scene were too much of a coincidence, so he decided to take a second look.
5: If you look at those beer bottles, there is a born-on date, and there is a code under the born-on date.
4: The date was October 22nd, 1996, followed by the letters WF.
6: W is the geographic location, in this case, Williamsburg, Virginia. Within Williamsburg, Virginia, there are multiple lines within the plant, and F designates which line the bottling took place on.
4: But the key piece of information was the final part of the label, the number 58. At the time, the Williamsburg Brewery produced 600 cases of beer every 15 minutes. And each of these 15-minute periods was given a number.
5: 58 meant the 58th 15-minute period of a 24-hour day, which was 2:15 to 2:30.
4: But how many bottles were filled in one 15-minute period? With over a million beers bottled at that brewery every day, only 1% were bottled in any 15-minute period. So only 14,000 bottles would have the same code. So what would be the chances that Roy Beck would have three bottles of beer in his apartment with the same code as the bottle found inside Virginia Russell's car and the two next to Virginia's body?
6: The probability of that happening is incredibly small. You would have to have all the people involved at the same location at the same time buying the same beer.
4: The odds of the beer bottles coming from different six-packs were more than 1 in 32 million.
5: These six beers came from the same six-pack.
4: Roy Beck was arrested and charged with Virginia Russell's murder. Prosecutors say Beck, desperate for money, called the escort service to arrange for an outcall, which means the girl would go to the customer's home. The first time he called the escort service, he asked that the girl meet him in his own apartment. When she arrived, Beck robbed her of a couple of $100 at knife point, then let her go. Without power, Beck moved in temporarily with Justin Bullard. and when he needed more money for drugs, called the escort service again, this time from Bullard's phone, and set up the meeting with Virginia Russell.
7: Sure.
4: He took Bullard's boots and gun and the beer from his own apartment. When Virginia arrived, Beck got into her car, and they went to a deserted location. Each drank a beer and threw the empty bottles out the window. Prosecutors think Beck was acquainted with Virginia from a previous meeting and decided to kill her so she wouldn't identify him. Blood spattered on the remaining beer bottle and on the boots Beck had stolen from Bullard. Beck dragged Virginia's body onto the road, then shot her two more times. He stole all the money from her purses, then drove Virginia's car 2 miles away, where he abandoned it. Beck later returned Bullard's blood-spattered boots and gun to Bullard's apartment without him knowing it, setting him up for the crime. But Beck didn't know that the 3 bottles of beer left in his apartment would tie him to the bottles at the murder site and to one in Virginia's car.
7: It was very significant in this investigation. It was the one thing that could really put Beck at every crime, at all 3 crime scenes.
4: At his trial, Roy Beck insisted Justin Bullard was the killer, but the science showed otherwise. Roy Beck was convicted of first-degree murder and sentenced to life in prison. Investigators describe this as one of their most unusual cases. 2 suspects, each connected to the crime by the same evidence, until something as seemingly insignificant as the label on a beer bottle showed who was lying and who was telling the truth.
8: That's what sank him, just those, those bottles of beer. I guess he didn't have that in his plan.
7: The beer bottles themselves ended up being one of the more telling aspects of the case, and it's very unusual to be able to help solve a crime by the use of beer bottles and the date they were made. It's very unusual.
5: That's just the type of circumstantial evidence that that you just don't get every day, that you just don't see every day, that people can look at it and see it, touch it, and relate to it.
4: Up next, an explosion rips through an Illinois church.
9: The town was terrified.
4: Evidence was everywhere.
10: We found evidence on top of buildings. The debris field was huge.
4: 2 teenagers implicate one another. Dungeons and Dragons looks like the cause.
11: I thought that was an incredibly stupid thing to do.
4: But a thin blue wire tells a different story. Oakwood, Illinois is a quiet, small town of less than 1,000 residents and little, if any, violent crime. At the Oakwood Methodist Church, as volunteers prepared for their Christmas celebration, church member Brian Plower walked outside where something caught his attention.
12: Some of us thought that maybe a vehicle had driven into the church.
9: We got there right after the first responders did, and their first reaction was that it was a gas explosion.
4: 46-year-old Brian Plower was killed instantly. He left behind a wife and 3 children.
12: Very charismatic, gregarious. Brian never met anybody he didn't like.
4: Bill Adams' daughter walked out just moments before the explosion.
12: It is by pure chance that it could have been my daughter. You know, I've often thought that Brian took what could have happened to my daughter.
4: Agents from the Bureau of Alcohol, Tobacco, Firearms, and Explosives were called in to investigate.
10: We found metal fragmentation. We found pieces of pipe nipple. We picked up any pieces of wire we found, batteries. We did find some 9-volt batteries. We picked up everything.
4: This clearly eliminated a gas line explosion. These were the ingredients of a pipe bomb, a homemade device in which gunpowder is packed into a steel pipe closed with metal end caps. In this case, fragments of red painted end caps were found in the rubble, along with 30-gauge blue insulated silver-coated copper wire.
13: This was not very common wire. It could be a particular signature of the bomber.
4: A signature is something unusual or unique left by the bomber, often without knowing it.
10: We actually found a piece of green plastic that had a label on it that said Igloo Legend 12, which is a cooler.
4: This meant the pipe bomb was inside the cooler, activated with a tripwire. Investigators did not believe that the victim was the intended target.
10: It was very apparent to us that this was very random. There was nothing in Mr. Plower's background to indicate him being the target of a crime.
4: After some digging, investigators learned two important pieces of information. First, the only store within 25 miles that sold 30-gauge blue insulated silver-coated copper wire was the local Radio Shack electronics store.
11: Since only one merchandiser sold that wire, if they kept records of their transactions, that could prove helpful in getting a lead.
4: And there was only one store that sold the Igloo brand Legend 12 cooler.
10: We found out that color scheme was only sold at Walmart. So that narrowed our focus then on where that cooler could have been purchased.
4: Then investigators got an anonymous tip that two students at Oakwood High School might have been involved.
11: One of them had a past criminal history, with one of the offenses being arson.
10: One of the subjects had been seen in possession of a notebook that had handwritten on the front of it bomb recipes.
4: The teenagers, 18-year-old Jimmy Morris and 16-year-old Phil Ryan, had no alibis for the time of the bombing.
9: At first, they said that they were driving past the scene when the explosion happened. Then they said that they were there within moments and saw Brian Plower in the moments just before the explosion.
4: From a photo lineup, employees at the local Radio Shack store identified Jimmy Morris as having been in their store, but couldn't recall what he purchased.
11: Everything that the investigation showed about the teenagers indicated that they could be involved in this.
4: Investigators also learned that the boys were heavily involved in the game Dungeons and Dragons, a fantasy-oriented game played by more than 20 million people worldwide. It allows participants to assume imaginary, often violent, identities.
10: There had been, across the country, instances where the role-playing within the game of Dungeons and Dragons had turned violent in real life.
4: Both teenagers denied involvement in the bombing and were given polygraphs.
11: The polygraph indicated that they were giving some deceptive answers when questioned about bombs and bomb making.
4: Eventually, they each implicated the other.
10: Both subjects stated that they saw the other subject in possession of a green cooler.
4: It looked like investigators had solved the case until there was another bombing just 5 miles away.
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4: The first Assembly of God Church in Danville, Illinois, was located 5 miles away from the location of the first bombing.
18: The blast injured 33 people,
19: most of them teenagers.
20: Youth injured in the church bombing may never recover emotionally.
4: This second bombing was more powerful than the first.
21: When we first arrived on the scene, we were in shock. There was a hole in the west wall that was big enough to drive a truck through. It was unbelievable.
4: The explosion happened next to the pews where a church youth group was sitting. 33 people were injured.
21: They had shrapnel that had been embedded in their face, some in their ears. This was just an explosion of such a powerful magnitude that debris rained down on them.
11: Just something that you don't see every day. It involved two churches. You don't see a lot of crime against churches.
4: The ATF looked everywhere for pieces of the explosive device.
10: We found evidence on top of buildings, everywhere. There was just the debris field was huge.
4: Eventually, ATF investigators found more than 20 different bomb components, which enabled them to build a replica. This one was triggered by a timer. This bomb was clearly larger and more powerful
0: than the first.
11: There were a lot of differences there, which leaves you with two alternatives. Either is experimenting, graduating up to bigger and better things. The other alternative is that it was two separate people that made these devices.
0: To find out, forensic examiners looked at the wire from the second bomb site. Was this the same signature wire used in the first bomb?
10: It was a silver-coated, single-strand copper wire with blue insulation.
19: It's 30 gauge. It's a very small wire.
0: But was it the same wire? ATF examiner Greg Cleese examined the extrusion marks made on the plastic insulation as it squeezed through the die during the manufacturing process. This process makes the wire its uniform size.
19: Those marks will be imparted on that plastic insulation for a number of feet before it changes dramatically.
0: Lined up on a comparison microscope, there was no doubt. The wire from both bomb sites came from the same source.
19: In fact, that these were produced on the same forming die at the same plant.
0: They also discovered both bombs used the same glue and the same cotton string. Since both bombs appeared to be made by the same individual, this eliminated Jimmy Morris and Phil Ryan. They both had solid alibis for the second bombing. But why did these boys implicate themselves in the first place?
11: They offered an explanation that they were doing this because they were playing this Dungeons and Dragons game.
21: They really spent a lot of time wasting the time of investigators.
11: I thought that was an incredibly stupid thing to do.
0: Then a witness came forward saying she'd seen a white male walking a German Shepherd dog near the church parking lot a few hours before the first bombing. She remembered the dog had a brown leather collar with a brass name tag on it, but she couldn't provide a description of the man. Was this the break investigators needed?
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4: After two high school students were eliminated as suspects, the ATF continued to search for leads. They suspected that the blue copper wire was purchased at the local Radio Shack store. Unfortunately, most customers who bought this wire paid cash, so this was a dead end. The pipe had been inside a plastic cooler sold only in Walmart stores. Of the 100 sold, only 3 were purchased with a credit card or check. Those individuals were interviewed and cleared.
10: We were unable to associate that cooler with anyone that could be considered a person of interest.
4: All of the other bomb components were common and could have been purchased anywhere. But investigators needed to find the bomber before he could strike again, since his devices were getting more sophisticated.
5: We did feel that this was an escalation. It was a bigger device. It happened when more people were present.
4: Then a tipster came forward, a member of the church where this second bombing took place.
6: The member of the church came up, said, "I don't know if this means much, but there was this gentleman by the name of Mr. White that I know, and that he had actually attended this church approximately 5 to 6 years prior, and had seeked actually getting into the church as a member, and had been turned down."
4: 40-year-old Richard White lived just 12 miles away from the church with his mother and his teenage daughter.
21: We were told by a lot of the neighbors that Richard Dean White was somebody that you didn't want to mess with.
4: A background check revealed a troubled past. White was a high school dropout and spent time in the U.S. Army, but was discharged after only 6 weeks. Later, he spent time in 4 different psychiatric hospitals where he was diagnosed as a paranoid schizophrenic.
7: One time, he felt that there was demons underneath the floor in the bathroom, and he cut the bathroom floor out to get the demons out of there.
4: Eventually, White got married and landed a job with General Motors. His marriage ended after just 6 months, and he was laid off from his job in 1987.
21: He wasn't able to retain friends or any relationships and really was forced to move back home with his mother.
4: White's psychiatric problems may have been the reason why the Danville Church rejected his application for membership.
7: It has to be an agreement between the board. And because of some of the things that happened that was contributed to him, we didn't think that that would be quite what we wanted at that particular time.
4: Investigators also learned that Rick's ex-wife was a member of the Oakwood United Methodist Church where the first bombing took place.
7: I felt like that was what he was trying to strike out against her and get even with her at the time that that happened.
4: Then, 4 days after the second church bombing, before investigators could interview Rick White, there was another bombing, this time in a residential neighborhood several miles away.
8: Bomb number 3. What are we going to do now?
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4: After two bombings and 5 months of investigation, the ATF finally had a potential suspect in Rick White. A background check revealed White had a history of psychiatric problems.
7: I don't know that he had problems making friends. I just don't think Rick wanted friends. His dog was his friend. And so that satisfied Rick.
4: So investigators decided to pay White a visit. They asked Rick White's mother if they could speak to him. Investigators found the garage behind the White's home in ruins.
6: And there was one victim inside the building along with a large dog.
4: The victim had been decapitated. A driver's license found on the workbench identified him as Richard White.
10: We did not know if we had a victim or a suspect.
4: But that question was answered as investigators sifted through the rubble.
11: There were parts of bombs in there in the process of being made, and tools, wiring, all kinds of things that you could use to make pipe bombs. Circumstantial evidence would indicate that he intended to kill himself to avoid having to talk to the police.
4: Next to White's body was his German Shepherd dog. It matched the description of the dog given
11: close to his body, and he had his one friend in the world there with him, his other arm around his dog.
4: Also in the garage, investigators found blue, silver-coated wire, the kind used in the two church bombings. They also found a pair of wire cutters. Scientists compared the tool marks from White's wire cutters to the tool marks on the copper wire found at the Danville bomb site.
0: From that comparison, I was able to conclude that this diagonal cutter that they've recovered in Richard White's garage was, in fact, the diagonal cutter that cut that wire end that was found on the Danville device.
4: This was forensic proof that White was the bomber.
2: We found an area of the garage that had red spray paint on it. And contained on that red spray paint were perfectly round circles. The reason that was important was the device that killed Mr. Plower, which was a pipe bomb with end caps on it, those end caps were painted red with a gold coating.
4: But questions remained. Why did Rick White target churches? Investigators believe White was angry at the First Assembly of God Church for turning down his membership application. But he couldn't bomb that church, at least not right away. It would have been too obvious. So he chose the Oakwood United Methodist Church as his first target, possibly because his ex-wife was a member.
2: He was experimenting. He was trying to get different things to work, different initiators for the device, different triggering systems.
4: The forensic evidence shows that White placed the pipe bomb in a green cooler, not caring who would pick it up. Church member Brian Plower was simply in the wrong place at the wrong time. In the First Assembly of God Church bombing, White used a stronger bomb, since this was his primary target. He placed the bomb on top of an outdoor air conditioner. This one had a timer designed to explode during the Sunday service. 33 people were injured. In October of 1998, a grand jury concluded Richard White built both bombs and murdered Brian Plower. The forensic evidence left no doubt.
2: These investigations did not result in the prosecution. It was closure for the victim's family.
5: It doesn't make the hurt less. You know, there's still pain. There's still, you know, anger. There's still hurt and loss and grief that continues and continues and continues.
2: With the bombing, the misconception is the blast destroys the evidence. The blast disperses the evidence, where it makes it harder for us to find it, but we'll find it.

0: Up next, an unexplained death had medical experts baffled.
1: At the end of the autopsy, I didn't find anything slightly wrong whatsoever.
0: Each new clue raises more questions.
2: The trail's getting warmer and warmer.
0: Until a microscopic clue reveals the ultimate betrayal.
3: No one would ever expect someone would do this sort of thing to another human being.
0: Fall means football at the University of Florida. It's also time for thousands of students to get back to their studies. 24-year-old Michelle Herndon was entering her senior year. After graduation, she hoped to do volunteer work.
4: She wanted to go join the Peace Corps. She had a very long list of dreams and hopes to accomplish.
0: To pay her way through school, Michelle worked as a personal trainer. Between classes and her job, Michelle kept to a predictable schedule. But one day, shortly before Thanksgiving, she didn't attend any of her classes or show up for work.
5: This was so unlike her, not to return their calls or not to show up. And I guess their sixth sense was that something is very, very wrong.
0: Michelle's fiancé, Jason Doyle, immediately drove the 400 miles from his home in Miami to Michelle's home in Gainesville to see what was wrong.
3: He finds Michelle's house it's locked up. All the doors are locked. All the windows are locked. The outside lights are still on as they would have been left on from the night before.
5: Her dog was inside and the TV was on. Through a crack in the blinds, Jason could actually see what later turned out to be Michelle's foot.
0: When police arrived, they found Michelle's body in her bedroom, face down. It was clear she'd been dead for some time.
6: She was in a somewhat awkward position with her left arm folded up underneath her body.
0: At first glance, there was no trauma to the body. No bruises, no wounds, no blood.
6: We had no indication of what would have caused her death.
0: The medical examiner thought the position of Michelle's body face down was unusual.
1: If somebody is sick and in the process of dying, most folks tend to end up either on their side or on their back.
0: There were no foreign fingerprints in the apartment, no signs of forced entry, and no valuables were missing.
5: Her VCR, her television set, her radio, jewelry, it was all intact.
0: And there was no indication this was a suicide.
6: If it's going to be a suicide, there's going to be pill bottles lying around and frequently a note. There was none of that on this case.
0: There was a half-full bottle of beer next to Michelle's body. Only Michelle's fingerprints were on the bottle.
6: There was no indication that she had gotten drunk off the one beer that was lying on the bed. There was other beer in the refrigerator. There was just nothing to indicate that she had passed out drunk.
3: I wanted to see if perhaps something had been inside of the beer bottle, perhaps a foul play, a substance placed in the beer bottle that may have contributed to her death.
0: But no foreign substances were found inside the bottle.
3: It was baffling. Wow, how could this healthy 24-year-old young lady have died? And is it even possible that she would have simply died of natural causes?
7: The wide world of sports comes alive on TuneIn with top stations, game-changing podcasts, and even live play-by-play. It's your playbook for every league. 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
15: Visit your nearby Lowe's on Richmond Highway in Alexandria.
0: In most cases, the medical examiner doesn't have much difficulty determining the cause and manner of an individual's death. But Michelle Herndon's case was different.
4: At the end of the autopsy, I really had no idea. I didn't find anything slightly wrong whatsoever.
6: To find somebody that's deceased without any indication of what caused them to die, especially somebody that's that young, was highly unusual.
0: The medical examiner estimated that Michelle died about 24 hours before her body was found. So investigators interviewed everyone who was with Michelle during that time frame. They also checked the alibis of those closest to Michelle, including her fiancé.
16: Jason, squeaky clean. Jason had an alibi of being at work and was quickly removed as a potential suspect.
0: Then the medical examiner took a closer look at something on Michelle's left arm. A tiny mark, smaller than most needle marks.
4: We needed to find the explanation for that puncture wound, and there could be a very legitimate explanation for it.
0: But Michelle's personal physician said she didn't have any blood drawn before her death or receive any injections. So the medical examiner told investigators to widen their search at the crime scene, looking for possible evidence of drug use or an overdose. Investigators noticed that the trash cans inside Michelle's apartment were empty. On a hunch, they looked outside the apartment to see where the trash was kept for disposal.
6: We went over to where the trash bins for that particular little community are stored. And on the ground, in a small plastic bag, I could see what was visible was a bottle, a pharmaceutical bottle. And I called the investigator over and said, "We got to look at this."
0: The bag contained two vials of a drug labeled propofol, some syringes, and a pediatric butterfly IV.
6: And it obviously had come from Michelle's house, because contained within the bag was some mail that had been addressed to her.
17: To use a pediatric butterfly IV is tiny. It would leave a tiny little pinprick that would be very hard to discover.
0: The items were dusted for fingerprints, but none were found. Investigators needed to know what propofol was used for.
16: Propofol is, in a nutshell, the world's most powerful anti-breathing drug. In the medical setting, it's used by anesthesiologists to essentially put people to sleep.
0: Propofol, a prescription sedative, is an intravenous medication administered by medical professionals. Too much propofol can cause death within seconds. Investigators asked that Michelle's toxicology tests be screened specifically for propofol.
18: It's highly unusual. We wouldn't typically see propofol in our drug stream. So we've never detected it in other cases.
0: As expected, tests were positive for propofol.
18: I can't say with specificity how much drug she got.
0: But one thing was clear. The dose was lethal. To the medical examiner, it all started to make sense. Whoever it was used a pediatric-sized needle to make the tiny puncture wound in Michelle's left arm, since there was virtually no hemorrhaging. The medical examiner believed that this was the work of a medical professional, most likely someone who worked in a hospital and probably someone Michelle knew.
16: Whoever had injected Michelle Hernan was someone that, for whatever the reasons were, she had trusted enough to offer that person her left arm.
6: She would not have been able to administer the dose and then clean up and take the medical waste the 60 feet from her body where it was located.
0: But who was this person? To find out, Detective Mark Woodmansey came up with an idea that changed the course of the investigation. He told analysts to test the syringe caps found in Michelle's trash.
6: I can remember seeing medical staff hold needle caps in their mouth while they were giving an injection, and I thought that there was a potential there for saliva DNA.
1: I thought that was rather brilliant, in fact.
0: DNA analysts swabbed the needle caps and found biological material.
1: On the needle cap or cover, there was an unknown male DNA profile.
0: And scientists also found DNA inside the syringe.
1: I was able to determine that Ms. Herndon's DNA was present in one of them.
0: Proof it had been used on Michelle. Michelle's death was now classified as a homicide, and the murder weapon was propofol.
19: I've never seen a propofol-related death. Ever.
0: But who wanted Michelle dead?
20: Arthritis causes pain in your joints.
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9: Michelle Herndon's death had been ruled a homicide. The cause of death, an overdose of the prescription drug propofol.

0: Children's Hospital on the campus of the University of Florida. A background check revealed Michelle and Oliver were casual friends.
1: I describe him as quirky. There was just something about him. Something that he felt like he had to go the extra mile to prove himself, where most people would just be themselves. The way he acted about Michelle, I kind of knew from when he first met her that he had had a crush on her.
2: I think she made comments to both her friends and her mother that he was weird and that she felt sorry for him.
0: Then police discovered some troubling information. A review of Michelle's phone record showed that O'Quinn's interest in Michelle bordered on harassment.
2: He had called Michelle Herndon 43 times in less than a month. And he had called Michelle Herndon every single day for 9 straight days preceding her murder. He never calls her again. He knows there's no one there to answer.
0: O'Quinn's job in the intensive care unit would have given him access to pediatric butterfly IVs like the ones found in Michelle's trash. Investigators wanted to see if they could link O'Quinn to the 2 bottles of propofol. The vials of propofol have a national drug control number and a lot number.
2: Those specific bottles of propofol were shipped by McKesson distributors out of Lakeland, Florida.
0: From there, they were shipped to the Shands Hospital at the University of Florida.
2: They were shipped during the time period of when Oliver O'Quinn was employed there.
0: Specifically, they were placed in an automated dispensing machine in the hospital ICU.
3: I traced it to a machine that operates kind of like a soda machine. You punch in the patient number, and it drops a bottle of a pharmaceutical in your hand.
0: To get the propofol from the dispensing machine, a hospital employee had to enter his employee number. And whose code was entered to get these 2 vials? Registered nurse Oliver O'Quinn.
3: So I actually had that propofol all the way from the manufacturer in Massachusetts to Oliver O'Quinn's hand in the surgical intensive care unit at the hospital.
0: All investigators needed now was a sample of O'Quinn's DNA to compare to the DNA on the needle caps found in Michelle's trash. When police went to question him, they learned he had fled the country and was in Ireland, where he had applied for a nursing license.
2: He doesn't ever intend on coming back to the U.S. It's very difficult to extradite someone back from Ireland.
3: I spoke with the lady who is in charge of just extradition from the Republic of Ireland, and I told her, look, I've got a warrant in my hand. I want to arrest this man. And she said to me, and to the effect, you know, slow down, Columbo. It's a very long process.
0: But what was O'Quinn's motive to kill Michelle? And would investigators find a way to get him back to the United States?
4: You're going to want to hold on tight.
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7: Investigators had two problems in the murder of Michelle Herndon. First, they couldn't understand why their prime suspect, Oliver O'Quinn, would kill her. And second, O'Quinn had fled the United States to Ireland in order to avoid prosecution. To smoke him out, investigators contacted the Irish Times newspaper
8: and emailed them a picture of Michelle, a picture of Oliver, and a synopsis of the homicide investigation, and telling them he is wanted for murder in the United States. And they published it on three separate occasions.
7: Facing increasing pressure, O'Quinn left Ireland and flew to the West African country of Senegal, where he was immediately turned over to U.S. authorities. Once in custody, investigators got a court order to obtain O'Quinn's DNA sample, which was then compared to the DNA found on the syringe cap. It matched.
9: To me, I would equate that with getting the suspect's fingerprint off the trigger of the murder weapon.
8: Oliver made a great many mistakes, thank goodness.
7: Oliver O'Quinn was charged with first-degree murder. The only remaining question was motive.
10: I know he tried very hard to infuse himself into Michelle's life. And mostly out of pity and feeling sorry for him, she would bring him along to do things with, to go out to watch a band, to meet in the morning and have coffee.
7: But in custody, Oliver told a fellow inmate he grew angry with Michelle because he overheard Michelle refer to him as an annoying little man.
10: And we believe because of that, that sent him into this mindset that if you're never going to be mine, then you're never going to be anybody's.
8: And the inmate stated that Oliver confided to him that she needed a long sleep.
7: Prosecutors believe O'Quinn hatched a plan. He told Michelle the next time she had a migraine headache, he'd be willing to come to her apartment and give her something that would get rid of the pain quickly. The evidence shows he got the propofol from work, typing his employee number into the medication control system designed specifically to prevent this very abuse. Then he waited for Michelle to call. When she did, Oliver put his plan into action. On the night Michelle had the migraine, Oliver stopped by her apartment on his way home from work. He injected Michelle with a lethal dose of propofol using a small pediatric syringe. But he did something medical professionals often do, used his teeth to pull the plastic cap off the syringe and left behind the DNA that later identified him. Michelle was dead within seconds. He positioned her arm underneath her body so the needle mark wouldn't be easily noticeable. He threw the syringes and propofol bottles into a plastic bag, which he tossed into the dumpster behind Michelle's rented home, not realizing the obvious, that those serial numbers could be traced.
8: I believe that the pain was such that she entrusted Oliver O'Quinn to administer the pain reliever. And he took advantage of that trust and intentionally took her life.
7: Oliver O'Quinn went on trial for first-degree murder. His defense claimed he gave Michelle the propofol to help relieve the pain from her migraine headache, but accidentally gave her too much.
5: There's no way that the administration of propofol to Michelle Herndon was an accidental death. This was an action consistent with homicide.
7: The jury didn't believe it either. O'Quinn was convicted of first-degree murder and sentenced to life in prison without parole.
10: This is the first reported case ever involving murder by the use of propofol. So this entire case was driven by and solved by forensics.
11: There was no eyewitness. So how do you put a person there without evidence? I mean, without the evidence, I don't think it would have worked.
12: Everybody did their job, and they did a great job, and it all came together.
9: I've never had a case where the small things mattered so much, where something as small as a needle mark or the amount of DNA left on a needle cap played such a pivotal role in the resolution of the case.
7: Up next, a murder that stumps even veteran detectives.
13: It was a nasty, nasty crime scene.
7: And a crime that offers few clues.
14: There were no signs of any struggle or fight.
7: Was this a sex crime by a jilted lover?
15: Her body was positioned in a way that was very sexually suggestive.
16: It's hard to imagine that anybody's capable of something like this.
7: Until one man's words reveal a twisted motive and a killer with a bizarre past. Jacksonville, Florida, with its warm, sandy beaches and subtropical climate, was the perfect place for 25-year-old Corey Parker to attend college. She liked it a lot better than the cold winters of her hometown of Rochester, New York.
16: Corey was beautiful. She was very tall. She had a presence about her. Some of our best times together was a girls' night in, you know, rent movies and go hang out at the house.
7: Corey worked her way through college as a waitress. During the Thanksgiving holiday of her junior year, she didn't show up for work, so her fellow employees were concerned.
14: They thought immediately that something was wrong. So the manager directed one of the cooks to go by her apartment to check on her.
7: Her apartment door was locked, but her coworker looked inside and saw her body on the bed, covered in blood.
17: This crime scene was one of the worst that this county has ever seen in terms of its just gruesomeness. There was blood all over her bedroom, all over her body, almost as if it had been painted on her.
7: The scene appeared to be staged.
15: Corey's body was positioned in a way that was very sexually suggestive. She was nude, her legs were spread apart. There's every indication that there was a sexual motive to this crime.
7: Interestingly, the autopsy found no evidence of sexual assault.
18: Corey Parker was stabbed 101 times. Of those 101 stab wounds, I believe 54 were postmortem. Overkill does indicate to investigators a relationship between victim and perpetrator.
7: Police learned that the night before her murder, Corey spent the night at a local bar with friends. Witnesses said she left around 1 a.m. The clothes Corey wore to the bar were folded neatly at the bottom of her bed.
18: We also know that she had prepared herself for bed and crawled in her bed, so we know that she wasn't attacked until after she was in bed. So either he was waiting in her bedroom closet, or he let himself into the apartment.
7: Investigators found a gold-plated Zippo lighter in Corey's bedroom. Although Corey smoked, none of her friends recognized it. Investigators dusted the lighter for fingerprints, but none were found.
18: It became apparent to us that there was no way that that was Corey Parker's lighter.
7: Inside the kitchen of Corey's apartment, police found a blood stain on the kitchen counter next to the sink and on the windowsill above the sink, both inside and outside. This led police to believe the killer entered and exited the apartment through the kitchen window.
14: The reason we believe the killer didn't go out the door was because of the light that was outside. The kitchen window offered the suspect a way to both get in and out of the apartment without being illuminated.
7: Corey's phone records revealed that a former co-worker, 27-year-old Eric Jones, had been calling her repeatedly before her death.
18: He had been asking Corey out for some time. She had been telling him no.
14: Employees at the restaurant told us that he had an obsession or an infatuation with her and was continuously talking to her when she'd come to work or trying to ask her out.
7: Jones had no criminal record, but acted bizarrely when interviewed by police.
18: Not only did he have a history of mental illness by his own admission, but he told police officers that he had fantasies about raping and killing women, which clearly jumped out at law enforcement.
17: He described sexual fantasies that he had about Corey. Some were fairly violent.
7: He even told investigators how he would have murdered Corey had he been given the chance.
17: He described how he would have slit her throat early in the murder so that she couldn't scream for help. And that description was similar enough to how she was really killed that it again raised the police suspicion.
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7: The medical examiner who performed Corey Parker's autopsy found no signs of sexual assault. But Corey had been stabbed over 100 times. There were numerous defensive wounds on her hands and arms, proving there had been an intense struggle.
18: Our theory was that Corey Parker fought for her life in order to prevent a sexual assault.
7: Investigators found several foreign hairs in Corey's hands. One had an intact root.
23: The fact that the hair had root material on it and was not from her would allow you to at least presume that that hair had to be obtained forcefully.
7: DNA testing revealed the blood in the kitchen came from the same person as the hair in Corey's hand. Surprisingly, this DNA did not match the prime suspect, Eric Jones, Corey's co-worker, despite his bizarre behavior. The DNA from Corey's apartment did not match any of the DNA profiles in either the state or national criminal databases. In the search for Corey Parker's killer, investigators discovered that she had just started dating someone new. His name was David Wilt. But it didn't take long for investigators to eliminate him as a suspect.
12: He was out of state at his parents' house for Thanksgiving, and so he had a very solid alibi.
7: Investigators interviewed everyone Corey spoke with at the Ritz Bar on the night of her murder. Most of the people Corey saw that night left the bar before she did. But one friend, Tiffany Smith, stayed with Corey until 1 in the morning. Tiffany told police they both left the bar at the same time, in their own cars, and went their separate ways. But Tiffany told friends that wasn't the only contact she had with Corey that night.
14: She said she called Corey from her cell phone around 2 a.m., and Corey answered the phone. She said when Corey answered the phone that Corey was asleep, and she asked her what she was doing. Corey said, "I'm sleeping."
7: Tiffany also told friends she drove to Corey's apartment around 4 a.m. and knocked on her door, but no one answered, so she left.
14: Her statement that she went by Corey's house puts her at the crime scene during the time that Corey could have possibly been killed, and that added to that suspicion that she could possibly be involved.
7: But when investigators checked Tiffany's cell phone records, they made a startling discovery. Tiffany didn't call Corey after they left the Ritz Bar. But why would Tiffany make up a story like that?
12: Everybody was talking about the possibility that maybe she was sexually interested in Corey. Tiffany mentioned to me in just a very casual conversation that she had been vicarious.
14: Tiffany had a real, true affection for Corey.
7: In addition, Tiffany told friends things about the crime scene that had not been released to the general public.
18: She was describing the state of the victim's body and the scene without having been privy to either photographs or a walkthrough of the scene. They thought it was certainly suspicious.
7: Tiffany denied any involvement in the murder, but when asked to provide a DNA sample, she refused.
17: The fact that she did not willingly give up DNA or hair samples led the police to believe she had something to hide.
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7: Even though Corey Parker's friend, Tiffany Smith, insisted she had nothing to do with Corey's murder, she made untruthful statements about her activities on the night of the murder. She also refused to provide a DNA sample.
17: She actually put herself at the crime scene in one of her statements.
7: But scientists found a surprising piece of information in the blood evidence left by the killer. They found the telltale Y chromosome. A Y chromosome is present only in men.
23: We did develop a male profile from this particular sample, which was a blood sample from a point of entry or exit into the apartment. We were optimistic that this could be from the suspect.
7: So Tiffany was eliminated as a suspect.
17: They believed that Tiffany was saying things to kind of inject herself into the investigation to make her seem more important than she was.
7: Investigators believe Tiffany learned details of the crime scene from a friend who worked on the emergency crew. Police were forced to consider the possibility that Corey's murder was a random act perpetrated by a man with an uncontrollable hatred for women. Eventually, police performed DNA tests on 38 men, co-workers, fellow students, former boyfriends, with no success.
12: I was very concerned that they would never solve the case. And what I learned from watching other crimes is that the longer it goes on, the less likely it is to solve a crime.
7: 18 months passed, and police continued to work the case to generate new leads. Police offered a reward for any new evidence which would lead to a conviction, and it generated a lead. Some employees of a local steakhouse a few miles from Corey Parker's apartment called police to report that a co-worker, Robert Denny, behaved suspiciously after Corey's murder.
14: He just seemed to be upset and was crying, had come into this restaurant one day and told them that his child had been killed in an automobile accident in Texas and that he needed to get back home.
7: Denny's co-workers responded generously by raising money so he could return to Texas to attend his son's funeral.
14: After collecting that money, the owner of the restaurant went over to give the money to his sister when he was told that Robert Denny did not have a son and that that story was fabricated.
7: And there was something else about Robert Denny. He lived in the same complex as Corey Parker, with a direct line of sight into her apartment.
18: Robert Denny told some co-workers about this woman that lived in an apartment below him, and he began to talk about how he would watch her, and even went so far to graphically describe that he would masturbate while watching her.
7: When police decided to question Denny again, his sister told police that he'd left the area.
18: She had actually kicked him out of the home she shared with her husband because of his odd behavior, staying up all hours of the night, his what she described as an addiction to pornography. She told one law enforcement officer that she had awoken to him looking over her bed and staring at her.
7: Then police learned another disturbing piece of information. Robert Denny's older brother was serving a life sentence in Texas for stabbing a woman 97 times.
18: Corey Parker was stabbed 101 times. What are the chances of two young men coming out of the same family committing such heinous, heinous and atrocious murders? And did he get that idea from his brother? Was he trying to emulate his brother?
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11: Eighteen months after Corey Parker's murder, investigators found Robert Denny 800 miles away in Maryland, where he was living with a 52-year-old married woman.
17: Robert Denny had struck up an email relationship with a married woman and eventually had convinced her to let him come up there and live with her and her husband. He and this woman had a sexual relationship right under the husband's nose.
11: When police questioned Denny, they told him they were investigating his possible involvement in a different crime, hoping he'd let down his guard.
18: They told him that they were investigating a potential allegation that he had been involved in a fight in Easton, Maryland, which they thought that he would voluntarily give his DNA to prove that he had not been involved in the fight.
14: And we were not leaving Easton, Maryland until we got his DNA.
11: This proved to be harder than investigators anticipated. Denny smoked during his interrogation, but always made sure to keep the cigarette butts. Detectives offered him a bottle of water, but he wouldn't touch it. Finally, they asked him to sign a document saying he refused to provide his DNA.
14: We asked him to put the letter into the envelope and seal the envelopes. He refused to seal the envelopes and at that point basically told us, look, you've tried three times to get my saliva on something. First the cigarette butt, then the water bottle, and now the envelopes. Seal it yourself. Is there anything else I can do for you?
11: So investigators put Denny under surveillance at his home and at the computer store where he worked. He took a cigarette break every 45 minutes. But was careful to keep the evidence.
18: When he smoked his cigarettes, he would put out the butts and then put the butts in his pocket so they could not be collected.
11: 2 days passed, and investigators finally got a break. Just after a brief rainstorm, Denny came outside to smoke. But this time, he did something different.
14: He walked around, and then all of a sudden, began spitting on the sidewalk. Not once, not twice, but six times.
11: Because of the rain, the saliva was sitting on top of the rainwater, making it easy to collect, and the barrier helped reduce contamination.
14: It was very easy to designate where it was.
23: From that point on, it's the same as testing for a hair or a blood stain or semen stain.
11: The results left no doubt. The unknown DNA from Corey Parker's apartment belonged to Robert Denny.
18: The fact that he denied ever having been in her apartment made this evidence all the more incriminating.
7: And there was one other piece of evidence that implicated Denny. The gold-plated lighter found in Corey's bedroom. He said it wasn't his, but a former girlfriend told police it was his lighter.
14: She was able to identify the emblem on it. She was positive that was his lighter.
7: Prosecutors believe Robert Denny was obsessed with his beautiful neighbor, Corey Parker, and monitored her comings and goings. He also looked inside her apartment whenever he could. Prosecutors believe Denny saw Corey get ready to go with her friends on the night before Thanksgiving. Then, armed with a knife and wearing gloves, he entered Corey's apartment through the kitchen window. The evidence suggests he hid somewhere, possibly in her closet, and waited for her to return. Corey had no hint that anyone was inside and went to bed. That's when Denny attacked. But Corey fought back. In the process, she pulled out some of his hair, which contained his DNA. His lighter slipped from his pocket during the struggle. He stabbed her repeatedly. At some point, he cut himself and bled inside his gloved hand. As he left the apartment through the kitchen window, he left a blood smear on the windowsill, providing his DNA. Robert Denny went on trial for first-degree murder. The jury deliberated for 45 minutes.
2: We, the jury, find the defendant guilty of murder in the first degree as charged in the indictment. We, the jury, further find that the killing was done with premeditation.
7: Since he was only 17 years old, a minor, when he committed the crime, Denny was sentenced to life in prison without parole.
18: He was methodical in cleaning up. He was careful, and he almost got away with murder, but for that one drop of blood and hair that he shed that he didn't ever expect to be discovered.
14: This girl was a very likable, very intelligent, very beautiful 25-year-old that had a bright future in front of her. She came from a good family and had a good social network, had everything in the world to live for, and in one instance, this cold-blooded killer takes her life.
7: Up next, a body is burned beyond recognition.
4: There was nothing to identify this person.
7: But unique construction material provides a clue.
13: This plaster is not like normal plaster.
15: I was saying, what is this? It was something I had never seen before.
7: But who was the victim? And who wanted him dead?
16: I have to somehow artistically interpret what has changed from the fire.
7: Just after midnight one Christmas Eve, motorists along Route 83 near Baltimore reported a brush fire just off the southbound lane. A volunteer firefighter was first on the scene.
13: He climbed down the embankment, which is a steep embankment, and walked his way towards the fire. When he got there, at first he thought it was a mannequin or something of that sort, but as he got closer, he realized it was a human being.
7: After the fire was extinguished, the victim was unable to be identified other than to say he was a black male.
4: There was no wallet, there was nothing on this person to immediately identify who this body actually was.
7: The scent of accelerant was unmistakable.
16: We had found a can that was severely burned next to the body that we believed was used to include an accelerant to help aid the fire. Around the body, further up the hill, we found a lighter that appeared to have been freshly dropped at the scene.
7: Underneath the body was a partially melted sheet of plastic tarp.
13: Carrying a dead human body down that embankment over a guardrail and the distance that it had to go, especially with the icy conditions, no way one person could have done it. It had to be a two-person job.
7: The medical examiner discovered the victim had been shot three times in the head. The bullets exited the man's skull. Since no soot or debris were found in the victim's lungs, the medical examiner knew the man was dead before the fire started.
13: It was clear that the hands were duct taped, the feet were duct taped, that this person was being burned beyond recognition.
7: So investigators took the unusual step of trying to generate a composite sketch from what little remained.
0: We knew and recognized that until we can identify this victim, we're not going to be able to really get our wheels moving in the investigation.
7: Fortunately, the skull was intact. So measurements such as the brow lines, height of the cheekbones, the length and width of the jaw survived.
0: The victim had received 3 gunshot wounds to the head, so that the teeth, for the most part, were gone. And there was significant burning on the one side of the face, charring on the other side of the face, and then a swelling from the intense heat of the fire.
7: A small part of the victim's cornrow hairstyle remained intact, which helped Detective Lang create a more realistic likeness. Within 2 days, Detective Lang finished his work.
0: It's a little bit of science and a little bit of art.
7: Luckily for investigators, if the fire had burned just a little longer, it wouldn't have been possible to get this image.
13: Another 15 minutes of fire, and it would have been a very different case.
7: The image was released to media outlets throughout the region. 3 days after the crime, a woman from Harrisburg, Pennsylvania, called saying the drawing resembled her boyfriend, 26-year-old Wesley Person.
0: She commented that the composite did not depict an earring that was in his left ear. That was a feature I intentionally left out of the composite.
7: Investigators were already familiar with Wesley Person.
13: This wasn't the first time that I came across Wesley Person. I dealt with Wesley Person about 6 years before this. I was the prosecutor of Wesley for a drug trafficking case.
7: Person's prints were on file from that arrest and were compared to partial prints that survived the fire.
0: Most of his fingers had been burned away, with the exception of 2 of his fingers that were partially protected by the garment that had been pulled over his body and used to bind him up.
7: The prints matched Wesley Person. Investigators now knew the identity of their victim, but to expose his killers, they had to find the actual murder scene.
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7: There was no mystery as to how Wesley Person was murdered. He was shot 3 times in the head, execution style. Then, his body was set on fire along a highway in Maryland.
4: They had no witnesses. All they had, essentially, was these charred remains right off the side of the road. That was really about it.
7: Investigators learned that Wesley's cousin was one of the last to see him. The two went Christmas shopping together, and he said that Wesley was carrying a large amount of cash.
20: It was a nice wad of money. I can't say how much it was, because I don't know, but he pulled out a nice wad, and when he was peeling, he was looking to see if he had a 20, but he didn't, and all he had was 50s and 100s.
7: Wesley's cousin said when they were finished shopping, Wesley left with friends whom he didn't know. He said there seemed to be some tension among them.
13: They go to the back of the car and they're talking. And when they're talking back there, it's an intense conversation.
20: It wasn't an argument, but you can see that he was talking like he was either frustrated or angry, but they weren't loud.
7: The 3 men drove off, and the next day, Wesley Person was dead. Police questioned Wesley's family and learned that the men matching the description were Wesley's longtime friends, Justin Glover and Lawrence Morrell. Both men were in their early 20s, and like Wesley, had minor brushes with the law, but had never served time and had no violent offenses. When questioned by police, both men denied any involvement in Wesley's murder. They said they dropped Wesley off at his house, and that was the last time they saw him.
16: Shopping bags of recent purchases from that morning that Wesley had were found in the house. We feel certain that Wesley Person did make it back to the house.
7: Police obtained a search warrant and checked every room.
16: We luminoled that house top to bottom. We could find nothing, absolutely nothing in that house that gave us any indication that he was shot and killed there.
7: Police also checked Lawrence Morrell's car, the one Wesley Person got into after Christmas shopping.
16: We checked the trunk and the interior of the car for any evidence for a shooting scene, any evidence of trace, blood, or anything. Couldn't find anything in the car.
7: Then investigators found a potential clue. At Wesley Person's autopsy, they found some material inside the plastic tarp next to his body.
16: The medical examiner finds that in the small of the victim's back was a great deal of construction debris that came out of the fire unscathed.
7: It consisted of small bits of painted drywall and some chunks of plaster.
13: They were about the size of a thumbnail. But this plaster was not like normal plaster.
7: What made it abnormal were these thread-like strands embedded in every piece.
15: I was saying, I wonder what that is. Is this something that's important, or, you know, what is this? It was something I had never seen before, so it was my own, you know, curious nature that led me to pull it out of the sample and then look for it in other samples.
7: Trace analyst Cassandra Burke extracted these threads and viewed them at 40 times magnification.
15: As soon as I looked at them under the microscope, I could tell they were animal hairs.
7: Prior to the 1940s, animal hairs were commonly used as a binding and strengthening agent in plaster. This meant the murder site was probably in a house built before 1940. Unfortunately, there were thousands of them.
8: The itch and rash of moderate to severe eczema disrupts my...
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26: That's what we do.
7: On the day Wesley Person went missing, his cousin told police Wesley had been carrying a large amount of cash and left the shopping mall with his friends Justin Glover and Lawrence Morell. But police wondered, why did Wesley Person have so much cash, even though he was unemployed? A background check revealed Wesley was being investigated for bank fraud by a local credit union, as were his friends, Justin Glover and Lawrence Morell.
4: they were involved in a bank scheme, and essentially what the bank scheme involved was using falsified records to obtain loans. And they would take the loan money and pocket it.
7: The alleged scam utilized a front person, usually a young woman looking to buy a used car. After getting a loan from the credit union, she wouldn't buy the car. Instead, she'd split the money with Wesley Person and his partners. When the loan wasn't repaid, the credit union couldn't repossess the car.

0: Leslie's friends revealed an interesting coincidence. Lawrence Morell was involved in the construction business. He'd buy distressed residential properties in Harrisburg, Pennsylvania, fix them up, then sell them for a profit.
1: The victim was wrapped in plastic. Construction plastic. Plastic that would be consistent with someone who's rehabbing a house.
0: This also might explain the unusual plaster found with Wesley's body. Could one of Morell's construction projects be the actual murder site?
2: We found five properties listing him as the owner in Harrisburg, Pennsylvania. When we began looking at these properties, we were able to determine that three of those properties were vacant at the time of the murder.
0: The property that needed the most work was on South 13th Street in downtown Harrisburg. Record showed it had been built in the 1930s, around the same time builders used animal hair plaster like the kind found with Wesley Person's body.
1: We're hoping for slugs, we're hoping for bullet holes in the walls, we're hoping for anything we could get. We were unsuccessful.
0: Investigators sprayed luminol in the basement of Lawrence Morell's construction property on South 13th Street and ran into an unexpected problem.
2: As we're looking at that, crime lab techs are explaining to me that in Harrisburg, their soil is iron rich, and iron in itself will give false positives during a luminol test.
0: But in the basement, investigators found a pile of debris swept into a corner. They gathered everything and sent it to the forensic lab. Under a microscope, scientists found pieces of drywall with the same blue and pink paint layers as the drywall found underneath Wesley's body.
3: What are the odds that you and I both went to Home Depot and bought the same paints all the time and painted our walls the same colors year after year after year?
0: But were both samples the same paint? Analysts put both samples under a scanning electron microscope.
3: You're using the microscope and all of the features of the microscope to be able to see what's included in that chemical composition of the paint.
0: The chemical structures in both samples were identical. Scientists also found animal hair plaster. But this wasn't just any animal hair. The animal hair in the plaster found underneath Wesley's body had something in common with the animal hair in the plaster from the renovated house.
3: I was able to say that these were animal hairs that were from the same animal. They knew that they had the right residents. They knew that they had the right people.
0: But the ultimate proof came from a piece of ductwork from the basement floor. Testing showed it contained a tiny speck of human blood. And DNA testing left no doubt who the blood had come from.
1: It ended up being the blood of Wesley Person. We had found our crime scene. We had the victim's blood there.
0: Investigators felt they knew who planned this attack.
1: Justin Glover's an idiot. Lawrence Morell is the smart one here, and he's the one with the brains to be able to put this thing together.
0: But could they place Justin Glover and Lawrence Morell at the scene?
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3: Ones who get it done.
4: Both Lawrence Morrell and Justin Glover denied any involvement in Wesley Person's murder. They both claimed they had alibis for that night. So investigators checked the men's cell phone records.
5: Glover's phone is trackable because he is constantly either receiving calls or he's making calls. From those cell phone calls, we're able to see what tower, the closest tower that that cell phone is going to hit off of.
4: Glover said he was with his girlfriend.
6: He made a series of telephone calls to his girlfriend from his cellular telephone, which was not consistent with being with her the whole night.
7: The cell phone records show that Glover was in the area where the burning body was later found.
4: And a check of Lawrence Morrell's cell phone record showed he was in the area as well.
6: At 4:30 in the morning, his cell phone is used right near the Capitol building.
4: Morrell was checking his voicemail. Oddly, so was someone else. At the exact same place and exact same time.
6: It shows when you look at the cell phone records that they were together.
4: Harrisburg, Pennsylvania, is about 65 miles from where Wesley Person's body was set on fire in Maryland.
8: 10 weeks after Wesley Person was killed, Justin Glover and Lawrence Morrell were arrested and charged with his murder. Prosecutors believe Wesley Person cashed a check for a fraudulent bank loan without telling his partners, and in doing so, signed his own death warrant.
5: Justin Glover, Lawrence Morrell were supposed to receive at least $1,000 each from each of these loans.
4: Prosecutors believe Glover and Morrell found out and wanted revenge. They picked him up in Harrisburg, then took him home so he could get the money they believe he'd stolen from them. Then they forced Wesley back into their car and drove him to the home on South 13th Street in Harrisburg that Morrell was renovating. The evidence shows this was where they shot Person 3 times in the head.
8: his blood spattered onto a piece of ductwork on the basement floor. The two men cleaned up the scene, but didn't see the blood on the ductwork. They wrapped the body in construction plastic, unaware that bits of animal hair plaster were wrapped with it. Plaster that tied the body to the house. After driving 65 miles to the outskirts of Baltimore, they hauled the body down an embankment, doused it with fuel, and set it on fire. But the fire didn't consume Wesley's entire body. Enough remained to create this likeness, and the animal hair plaster and construction plastic ultimately led police to the murder scene.
9: Was that lace pile of debris? Is that the piece of ductwork? Wesley Person's case would be unsolved today.
8: Justin Glover and Lawrence Morrell were convicted of first-degree murder and sentenced to life in prison without parole.
6: First thing I think of when I think of this case is exceptional forensic investigation. Hands down, the best forensic work I've ever seen in any case I've been involved in.
9: This is one case that probably encompasses about every genre of forensic science that's out there.
10: Oh, this was probably the most interesting case I've had yet.
7: You would think that their friendship would trump money, but it appears as if, I guess in this case, money trumped friendship in this case.

0: Up next, a young man falls ill and no one knows why.
1: Maybe he had been exposed to something through his work.
0: Despite the best of medical intensive care, he dies.
2: Is it accidental? Is it suicide? Is it homicide?
0: But investigators know there must be a clue somewhere.
2: The more we looked into it, the more bizarre it got.
0: The Research Triangle in Raleigh-Durham, North Carolina, home to many high-tech research and development companies. 30-year-old Eric Miller working for a large pharmaceutical company.
3: Eric and Ann Miller were living the American dream. They had good jobs, they had a beautiful baby, they lived in a nice house, they attended church.
0: Despite a satisfying professional life, Eric developed health problems that some suspected might have been related to his job.
3: He exhibited a lot of flu-like symptoms, vomiting, fevers, headaches, and people generally thought that he had a virus or that he had a bacterial infection that they just couldn't isolate.
0: One night, while bowling with his friends, his symptoms were so severe he had to be hospitalized.
4: Ann Miller said he was pale and white and he was holding a trash can and said he had eaten a hot dog at the bowling alley and felt like he had gotten food poisoning.
0: Eric was put into intensive care, but when his condition improved, he was released. Several days later, he was hospitalized again. This time, doctors found a huge amount of arsenic in his system, well over the lethal level.
5: The urine test from the second hospital was really high. It was sky high.
2: It's tasteless, it's odorless, it's water soluble, can easily be mixed in with food or drink.
0: Arsenic is a poison used in pesticides, herbicides, and insecticides.
6: And they asked him if he knew of anybody that would have any reason to harm him or hurt him in any way, and he indicated that he did not.
0: Within hours, Eric Miller was dead.
3: It's a very, very painful way to die. Arsenic basically eats away at your body from the inside out.
2: It causes you to have violent nausea, convulsions. Your system starts shutting down organ by organ.
0: But where did the arsenic come from? A check of Eric's workplace showed he had no exposure to arsenic there.
4: We went to the lab and we looked at every chemical in the lab and checked for arsenic. We did not find anything that was arsenic or arsenic derivative.
0: They also checked Eric's home.
2: We seized every bottle of water, every carton of milk, everything that was there.
0: Again, they found nothing. So investigators focused on that night in the bowling alley when Eric first exhibited the extreme symptoms. A witness said Eric had a beer shortly before feeling ill.
6: Eric had commented during the time that the beer tasted bitter to him, that there was a strange taste to the beer. And he went to the bathroom a number of times, and he became so ill that, in fact, he brought the trash can from the bathroom over to the lane where they were bowling.
0: Witnesses said Eric's friend, Daryl Willard, had given Eric the beer. Investigators tried to speak to Daryl about that, but he refused.
2: Daryl said, "I can't talk to you anymore. I've got to talk to my lawyer."
0: Then, 6 weeks after Eric's death, Daryl's wife found him on the floor of the garage in a pool of blood, a gun in his hand.
7: My husband just killed himself.
8: He just what?
7: He killed himself.
8: Okay, and he's inside the home?
7: He's in the garage.
8: He's in the garage?
7: Yes.
0: There was a suicide note tacked to the wall of the garage.
9: "I am sorry to leave you, my wife, my beautiful daughter, like this. I have been accused of an action for which I am not responsible. I have taken no one's life save my own. I love you all."
4: And I think Daryl Willard had to know something about the death of Eric Miller.
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0: Police in Raleigh-Durham, North Carolina, had two suspicious deaths. Eric Miller's death was caused by a massive dose of arsenic. 6 weeks later, Eric's friend, Daryl Willard, committed suicide. The two had been together at the bowling alley on the night Eric Miller fell ill.
1: Daryl, completely out of character for him, according to everybody we talked to, buys a pitcher of beer while they're waiting for Elaine to free up. But when Eric took his first swallow of beer, you know, it doesn't taste quite right.
0: And shortly before Daryl Willard committed suicide, he had confessed to his wife that he had been having an affair with Ann Miller, Eric's wife.
2: We don't know whether or not he told his wife anything else about his potential involvement with arsenic or Eric Miller at the bowling alley.
0: Investigators searched Willard's work computer and phone records. They also searched Ann Miller's. They found ample evidence of the affair.
1: From the middle of October until Eric's death, she's got like 500 cell phone calls to Daryl Willard's desk, to his house, or to his cell phone. She's called him over 500 times.
0: Ann also sent Daryl emails.
3: I want to make you feel so many things. I want to show you new things. I want to touch places in you that you didn't know existed. You better leave the women alone. You have me.
0: Ann Miller and Daryl Willard both work together at the same pharmaceutical company. Investigators learned they spent a weekend together at the Ritz-Carlton Hotel in Chicago shortly before Eric's death. They registered as Mr. and Mrs. Daryl Willard. But hotel employees later confirmed that the woman was Ann Miller.
1: Ann and Daryl ordered a lot of room service.
0: Just 3 days later, when Eric Miller was in the hospital, investigators learned that his wife, Ann, contacted another man with whom she was having an affair, a fellow scientist living in California.
4: Ann says, "My husband is gravely ill, but if I could buy you a beach house and spend the night with you, I would do it in a heartbeat."
2: She also said in that email communication that he could call the house and they could speak by phone because her in-laws wouldn't know any better and they wouldn't suspect anything.
0: No one knows if Daryl Willard knew Ann Miller was involved with other men, but it was clear to investigators that Daryl Willard and Ann Miller both had a motive to kill Eric. At the pharmaceutical company where both Ann Miller and Daryl Willard were employed, police found arsenic.
5: They were using cacodylic acid to clean their glassware. And at first glance, you might not know what cacodylic acid, but it actually is arsenic.
0: This was the same type of arsenic found in Eric Miller's body, which meant the poison that killed him probably came from the lab where his wife and her lover worked.
6: There were some controls with regard to arsenic and access to arsenic in the lab. Those controls were not particularly tight.
0: But a search of both the Willard and Miller homes turned up nothing.
1: We had it all tested for arsenic and it all came up negative.
0: Although police considered Ann Miller a suspect, Eric's parents did not.
6: Eric's parents were very adamant that Ann was not involved. They had accepted Ann into their family. She was their daughter-in-law, and they had a good relationship with Ann.
0: But strangely, against the wishes of Eric's family, Ann insisted that Eric's body be cremated.
4: Everyone that follows any type of forensic investigation knows that the easiest way to get rid of evidence is by cremating somebody.
0: Eventually, Ann Miller quit her job, sold her home, and moved 3 hours away to Wilmington, North Carolina, where she refused to cooperate further with investigators.
7: No comment.
0: But even though Eric's body was cremated, the medical examiner kept samples from his autopsy. Investigators hoped something in these samples would prove a homicide.
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0: In the search for Eric Miller's killer, medical detectives hope to find some clues in tissues saved from his autopsy. Scientists knew Eric's death was caused by arsenic poisoning, but they needed to find out when and by whom.
2: Arsenic stays in your hair. Obviously, your hair grows, and so the poisonings that occurred earlier are going to be on the end of your hair, and the poisonings that are more recent are going to be towards the scalp.
0: Eric Miller's hair was kept in storage after his autopsy. From the length of Eric's hair, investigators would have a record of the last 6 months of his life. In a process called neutron activation, the hair samples were cut into 5-millimeter sections. Each section represented about 2 weeks in Eric Miller's life.
14: You can't take hair and say this person was poisoned on January 12th, but you can take hair and say this person was poisoned during this 2-week period.
0: Each clipping was put into its own vial, placed in a nuclear reactor, and bombarded with radiation. The resulting graph showed Eric ingested a huge dose of arsenic in the 2 weeks before his death. In that 2 week period, Eric complained of severe symptoms on 3 separate occasions. Once was at the bowling alley when Eric was with Daryl Willard.
1: It's my opinion, very strong opinion, that Daryl Willard had actually given Eric a lethal dose of arsenic in that cup of beer that he served to him.
0: Interestingly, witnesses said Daryl knocked over Eric's beer before he could finish it.
2: I think that beer got spilled because Daryl Willard did not want Eric Miller to die. I think Daryl Willard was a good man, and I think that he got caught up in Ann Miller's web, if you will, and he realized what was happening and did not want to go through with that.
0: Ann told investigators she was at home with her daughter on the night Eric went bowling. But a check of Ann's cell phone record showed something very different.
4: At about 7:20, Ann Miller's cell phone was used in close proximity to the bowling alley based on where the tower was hit.
0: In fact, cell phone records showed Ann actually made a call to her home to check her voicemail. The call bounced off a cell phone tower near the bowling alley.
4: So it put a little bit of a hole in Ann Miller being at home.
0: A couple of days later, Eric had dinner with his wife alone at home. And again, he got sick.
1: Ann prepares a meal and serves it to Eric. And that night, about 2-3 hours later, Eric has a recurrence of the same symptoms that he had the night of the bowling alley.
0: Again, Eric was rushed to the hospital, but this time, he was dead within 16 hours.
1: We had put it enough together to say, in all reasonable probability, Ann Miller and Daryl Willard conspired to kill Eric.
0: But the other shocking piece of information that came from the analysis of Eric's hair was that the poisonings had been going on for months.
2: The testing showed that Eric Miller had been poisoned multiple times, and they were able to isolate, I believe, 3 times for certain, but multiple times over the 6-month period previous to his death.
0: But if she wanted him dead, why take so long to do it?
2: There were a lot of theories about this. One was that she was torturing him. The most obvious one that I think investigators kind of settled on was that she wanted to create a pattern of him appearing to be sick. So when he finally did die, nobody would suspect poisoning.
0: But investigators had a problem. They knew what caused Eric's death, and they knew when he was poisoned. But proving who was responsible would be another matter.
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0: Investigators believe that Ann Miller had poisoned her husband and was responsible for his death. It was the motive they had a hard time figuring out. Since Eric didn't have a big life insurance policy, money was not considered a motive.
1: The only life insurance was in the amount of $100,000.
0: Investigators believe Ann's lover, Daryl Willard, may have been involved in putting arsenic in Eric's beer at the bowling alley. But they're convinced it was at Ann's direction.
2: I think Ann Miller was driving the train. Daryl Willard was a passenger. He was not making these decisions. And he was a victim, just like Eric Miller.
0: They also believe that Ann put arsenic in Eric's food, the last meal he consumed before his death.
1: The massive dose of arsenic was given to Eric the night before he finally went to the hospital for the last time.
0: Investigators also found evidence that Eric Miller had come very close to finding out about Ann's affair with Daryl Willard. It happened when Ann didn't come home from work on time.
4: Eric got upset and started driving around trying to find Ann because they didn't know where Ann was. At 9 o'clock, she then calls her mom and she finds out everyone's looking for her. In my opinion, she almost got caught by Eric committing adultery or having an affair, and it triggered the fatal dose on November 30th.
2: I think she didn't want to be a divorced woman. She didn't want that stigma. She didn't want to deal with child support, child visitation, custody. As a widow, she got sympathy.
0: Before his death, Daryl Willard made an offhand comment to investigators that made it appear he knew he'd been set up.
1: I said, "Daryl, I think a woman's using you, and I think, you know, it'd be in your best interest to cooperate with us." And the only thing he said was, "Yeah, and she's doing a mighty good job of it."
0: The very next day, Willard committed suicide.
2: I mean, you had the scientific evidence, and that was hard and fast, but you needed a witness. You needed somebody to say, Ann Miller did this. Daryl Willard, he was the only witness that could give them the information that they needed to arrest her.
0: So prosecutors asked the North Carolina Supreme Court to force Daryl Willard's lawyer to reveal what Daryl told him about Ann Miller's involvement.
6: Client confidentiality is one of the most important parts of our system.
0: The judge studied the case and ruled that a small portion of what Daryl Willard told his lawyer was admissible in court.
2: In other words, the attorney can talk about what his client told him if it involves a third party who might have committed an egregious crime like murder.
0: Daryl Willard told his lawyer about a conversation he had with Ann Miller in a parking lot just after Eric's death.
2: The attorney stated that his client Daryl Willard told him that Ann Miller went to the hospital on that first hospital stay, took a syringe, and injected something into Eric Miller's IV, which presumably was arsenic.
6: He then stated that he asked Mrs. Miller why she had done this, and she replied, "I don't know."
2: Killers all share one common bond, and that is they are arrogant. They are in denial that they're doing anything wrong. This person's in their way. They're messing up their life, and they want him out of the way. And that's it. It's very simple.
0: Rather than risk a jury trial, Ann Miller agreed to plead guilty to second-degree murder and received a minimum sentence of 25 years in prison.
6: It's one of those cases where you are left with as many questions as answers. And so that can be very difficult, not only for the prosecutor, but certainly for the family members, is you don't get the why.
0: Even though Ann Miller tried to eliminate the evidence through cremation, it only took a single strand of Eric's hair to chart months of deception and the final act of murder.
2: And to think that a record of this poisoning was just kept in one single strand of hair is pretty unbelievable, pretty amazing.
4: People can think they can get away with murder, but the technology is going to bite people.
14: This is my first homicidal arsenic poisoning, and I hope it's my last.
1: It's just, you have to look for truth and justice. You never give up the fight.
0: Up next, a bullet-riddled car, a missing driver, and no witnesses.
18: It would seem that she was still alive when she was removed from the car.
20: Who would do such a thing like this on a public roadway?
0: Was it an ambush or a random attack?
21: This is my defenseless little girl who I'd been shot at.
22: It was a head-scratcher from the get-go.
0: Some tiny evidence provides the answer.
23: It was on her skin, on her jacket. You can't get rid of this stuff.
0: In Southern California, like elsewhere in the United States, virtually everyone celebrates Independence Day. Some celebrate a little too much. That's what police thought when they found a deserted car around 4 o'clock in the morning with the engine still running off Route 118, just north of Los Angeles.
24: A lot of people thought that maybe somebody was drunk and they had abandoned their car alongside the road.
0: But a closer look revealed something more serious.
25: We had several bullets that had went through the windshield into the vehicle and two additional bullets that had went through the side of the vehicle.
0: A woman's shoe was inside the car. Another was outside. Blood was on the steering wheel, the driver's seat, and floorboard. Police fanned out all over the area. There was no blood trail, no victim.
6: It was highly unusual for us to have a violent crime scene like that where the victim was missing.
0: The car was a rental and had been leased that day to Megan Barroso, a 20-year-old college student who lived nearby. Her purse was covered in blood. Her cell phone was inside. It looked as if she had tried to use her phone to call for help.
21: She had gone to a 4th of July party with her best friend and some other young people, I believe in the beach area.
0: According to friends, Megan left the party alone at 2:45 a.m., a little more than an hour before her car was found. Police checked local hospitals, but no one matching Megan's description had checked in.
22: We didn't know if this person was either dead or alive at that point. There was a significant amount of blood in the car. Not enough to suggest that the person was in fact dead.
21: My daughter was out there somewhere, and I was hoping that I would get a call from her any day, any minute. No call came.
0: Investigators found five shell casings at the end of the exit ramp and another about 200 feet away.
22: Our forensic people were able to tell us that it most likely was an AK-47 type rifle, an assault rifle.
21: Knowing that Megan had been assaulted with this AK-47, again, yes, just sent chills of agony through my mind.
0: Investigators also noticed a fresh scrape along the driver's side of the car. It looked as if Megan's car had been sideswiped. Then, investigators got a huge break. They learned that Megan's rental car was one of the first to be equipped with an event data recorder.
18: The event data recorder is a huge step forward in traffic safety. It's like the black box in an aircraft that gives us an opportunity to better understand how crashes happen.
0: The recorder, a small onboard computer, is always on. In the event of a crash, it automatically saves the previous 5 seconds of information. When Megan's car hit the median, it activated the data recorder. It revealed that 5 seconds earlier, Megan's car was at a complete stop.
18: I think he started shooting at her. She was probably ducking. But at some point, she realized, I better get out of there.
0: The recorder showed Megan floored the accelerator.
18: She went to 100% open throttle. She jammed that gas pedal to the floor, and she tried to get out of there.
0: Blood inside the car showed Megan was wounded and possibly still alive. But where was she?
22: We knew we had a body somewhere. We just couldn't find her.
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0: As police searched for 20-year-old Megan Barroso, they tried to reconstruct her activities on the night of her disappearance. Her friends said she left a 4th of July party at 2:45 in the morning and was alone. Her abandoned car was found at the bottom of an exit ramp off a deserted stretch of highway about an hour later.
25: We found that Megan didn't have any boyfriend problems. She didn't have anyone that was upset with her. In fact, it was the opposite. Everybody liked Megan.
0: Someone had fired multiple shots into Megan's car with what investigators believed was an AK-47 assault rifle. To recreate the shooting, analysts used lasers to determine where the shooter was standing.
2: We use a laser beam because it's a nice, straight, light beam that we can just project through a number of holes, and it makes a good display. It allows us to see where the bullet has passed through, what it's interacted with.
0: The laser analysis showed the shooter stood 60 feet away from Megan's car when he started firing, and he closed the distance with each shot. One shot hit the hood. Three hit the windshield. Another hit the driver's side door. Investigators concluded the shot fired through the passenger side door happened somewhere else.
2: It came in from a completely different direction. It couldn't have been part of the same series of gunfire without a dramatic change in the position of the shooter.
0: This gunshot, along with the sideswipe on Megan's car, led analysts to conclude this altercation happened on the highway. With the laser information and event data recorder, investigators put together this animation of what they thought happened. It was clear. Someone tried to force Megan off the highway by sideswiping her car. Then Megan's attacker moved to the passenger side and fired into her back seat. As Megan drove off the exit ramp, her attacker must have sped in front of her, blocked her path, and started shooting. There were four shots. She floored the accelerator. A fifth shot went through the side door and hit Megan. The blood evidence shows Megan tried to reach for her cell phone, possibly to call police. Her car hit the median. The assailant apparently dragged her into another vehicle and drove away.
6: You have to assume that the person that carried out this crime was very, very bold, very much a risk taker.
4: There were questions about who would do such a thing like this on a public roadway. And 118 is a very public roadway.
0: The blood inside the car meant Megan was wounded, but was probably still alive when she was abducted.
21: At that point, I realized that my daughter was in horrible trouble, that this was not, you know, not a good situation. And this was a real big, bad thing that was happening.
0: The sheriff's department, along with other law enforcement agencies, offered a reward for information leading to an arrest. But 3 long weeks passed with no leads on Megan's abduction. Then a Simi Valley resident called police with some information. He said he found a homemade videotape in his roommate's trash showing sexual acts so horrifying he knew it needed to be reported to police.
22: Lo and behold, here's this guy raping these women.
0: The man said he had no doubt the rapist on the tape was his roommate, 30-year-old Vincent Sanchez, an electrician who worked in the local film industry. The tape showed Sanchez raping numerous women on camera.
4: It was quite horrifying to actually see a woman being raped and sexually assaulted.
0: When investigators asked Sanchez's roommate whether anyone in the house owned an assault rifle, he said he did.
22: I'm sitting on the bed, and he tells me, well, yeah, the gun's right here. It's underneath the bed. And as soon as I looked at it, the hair on the back of my neck stood up.
0: It was an AK-47. Detectives also found something near the trash outside the house.
25: I excused myself from the interview to take a phone call, and I walked outside the residence, and over by some trash cans, I saw a garment of clothing on the ground and walked up to it, and I saw that it was a green jacket.
6: It was a green Gap jacket with an orange line. It was fairly distinctive. and he saw what he believed to be a bullet hole in the side.
0: It was the same color jacket Megan Barroso wore on the night she was abducted. 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
19: That's what we do.
0: Just days after investigators found Megan Barroso's green jacket in the trash outside a Simi Valley home, a search team with a cadaver dog discovered some skeletal remains in a ravine 10 miles from the abduction site. Dental records confirmed it was Megan Barroso.
21: I was devastated. Oh, you know, I mean, I'm sinking. This is drowning now. You know, this is it. It was absolutely terrible. Oh, you know, it was like the lights are out now. You know, this is bad.
0: The medical examiner recovered bullet fragments and determined that Megan died from a single gunshot wound to her abdomen.
4: But there was not forensic evidence to conclusively say that she had been sexually assaulted.
0: It looked as if Megan was still alive when she was left in the ravine.
6: She was in a fetal position with one arm bent under her head, like in a sleeping position. That wouldn't be a position that a body would land in.
0: Then the medical examiner noticed something unusual red glitter.
4: What they call pixie dust in Megan's hair and on her clothing. And it was red glitter, in a

0: victims were young teenage girls, 15, 16 years old, with parents sleeping in another room within the household.
1: When questioned by police, Sanchez admitted he was the Simi Valley rapist, but denied having anything to do with Megan Barroso's murder.
2: Very hesitant to answer, didn't want to talk anymore, said he didn't know her, didn't know what I was talking about, had nothing to do with that.
1: Investigators searched Sanchez's pickup truck for possible clues. It was clear the truck had been thoroughly washed and cleaned, but tape lifts of the upholstery found something very difficult to get rid of. Tiny specks of red glitter. Investigators also found red glitter in the green jacket found outside Sanchez's home. They even found one microscopic speck on the AK-47 rifle Sanchez's roommate turned over to police. To find out if all this glitter was from the same source, investigators sent it to Edwin Jones, a forensic scientist with one of the largest collections of glitter in the world, with close to 1,000 specimens.
3: I have an unusual hobby of collecting micro things, and I've been collecting glitter for many years before this case, and I've been collecting glitter since this case.
1: Under a microscope, Jones discovered that this red glitter was a hexagon shape, approximately 250 microns.
4: It's red on one side and silver on the other. It was a very unique type of glitter that just this one company had made.
1: Jones discovered that this glitter was not a best-selling item. Only 10,000 bottles had ever been made. Investigators learned that during the 4th of July party Megan attended, the host threw red glitter on everyone, including Megan.
4: I said, "Do you still have the bottle?" She said, "Yes, I do." So we then went and recovered the remaining portion of the glitter.
1: Scientists confirmed the glitter in Megan Barroso's hair came from Megan's friend. And it was the same glitter found in Sanchez's truck, on the AK-47 rifle, on Megan's jacket found in Sanchez's trash, and in Megan's own car. It was the only piece of evidence that tied Sanchez to everything. Investigators also searched Sanchez's truck for blood.
4: When the tech put luminol on the inside of the vehicle, it lit up like a Christmas tree.
1: DNA testing revealed blood on the passenger seat was Megan's.
5: There was a horizontal apparent blood stain right in the area where Megan's wound was to her side, indicating that she had been sitting upright in the passenger seat of that truck at one point. So she wasn't dead. She was sitting.
1: Forensic tests on the scrape mark on the side of Megan's car matched the paint from Sanchez's truck. Investigators test-fired the AK-47 and compared the bullets to fragments found with Megan's body.
6: We tied that rifle to the crime scene and to the body, both with the fragments that were taken from the car, from the crime scene. Certainly that helped to tie the rifle in to Mr. Sanchez and Mr. Sanchez then to the crime scene.
1: Then police discovered that Sanchez's real target that night wasn't Megan Barroso at all, but someone else.
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8: Everywhere. Investigators learned that on the 4th of July, Vincent Sanchez had an argument with a former girlfriend, and he was angry because she hadn't invited him to her family picnic.
9: We theorized he took that AK-47 he got in his truck, and he was probably out looking for his girlfriend.
8: Whether he planned to use the weapon on his girlfriend or her family is unclear. But along the way, investigators believe Sanchez saw Megan at an intersection, changed his mind, and decided to follow her instead. The evidence shows Sanchez tried to get Megan to pull over. He then fired into Megan's back seat. Again, Megan refused to stop. Sanchez pulled ahead of her, cut off her path, and started shooting. Megan tried to get away. She was hit by the shot through the car door. Megan may have reached for her phone to call for help, lost control, and hit the median barrier. Sanchez then abducted Megan and drove off. The whole time she shed the distinctive red glitter into his truck, onto his rifle, and on her jacket. Medical experts believe Megan was alive when Sanchez left her in the canyon ravine. He left her there without her pants and probably took her jacket as a trophy. In October of 2001... Sanchez pled guilty to being the Simi Valley rapist and was sentenced to life in prison. He also pled guilty to Megan's murder. Sanchez claimed he didn't sexually assault Megan.
9: The defense in this case, their main objective was to save him from a death sentence.
8: But given Sanchez's past, jurors concluded he did sexually assault Megan and sentenced him to death. No one doubts that Sanchez would have claimed more victims, but a strange combination of evidence, ranging from laser ballistics to analysis of a car's onboard computer to something as seemingly insignificant as glitter, proved his guilt.
9: It was just amazing what the criminalists were able to do and the experts were able to say to put together a very vivid picture for the jury as to what happened out there.
10: I would say the most compelling science was the blood. The blood found in Vincent's vehicle and also the pixie glitter. That was amazing that they could put those pieces of pixie glitter together and show that it had been located at all those different areas and it was consistent amongst each other.
8: Up next, a young aspiring singer disappears.
11: A telltale sign of, you know, someone who was running away from something.
12: She had a history of running away. She's always come back.
8: Surveillance cameras tell at least part of the story.
13: When I saw the video, I started feeling very confident that we were focusing on the right guy.
8: All they had to do now was to find him.

0: 16-year-old Yoshan Ashbrook had dreams of stardom.
1: Her sister and Yoshan used to write songs all the time, different little lyrics and things, and they wrote one song called Wanna.

0: And Yoshan sang this song, and they really wanted to get it recorded and to do something nice with it, and she just didn't get the chance to finish that.
1: And if a singing career didn't work out, she had a backup plan.
0: Yoshan wanted to be an entertainment lawyer. She could make deals and make everybody happy.
1: Like many teenagers, Yoshan had her share of conflicts with her parents, but they were usually resolved.
2: Yoshan did have a history of running away. Normally, she would run away, spend the night somewhere else, and come home the following day, or maybe 2 days later.
1: But after an argument with her parents about smoking marijuana, she left. This time, for good.
3: Yoshan's parents were very concerned about her. They were aware that she had substance abuse problems.
1: Her parents notified the police, called all her friends, and went to all of her known hangouts.
0: Towards the end of the evening, it was more frustrating because it was like we had no other leads. We had nowhere else to go. We couldn't think of any other places or any other people to talk to.
1: The next morning, electricians working for the power company spotted a woman's body off the side of the road outside of Tampa, Florida. The body was identified as Yoshan Ashbrook.
4: You could see that her throat was cut, blunt trauma to her face, her head. It was cuts, defensive wounds on her hands.
1: Yoshan's pants weren't found at the scene.
4: Looking at her body, being nude from the waist down, you cannot help think that maybe she was sexually assaulted.
0: Gosh, I don't know how to describe that feeling. I'm never going to see my daughter get married or have babies. I'm never going to hold her first child. And I'm never going to see her make her dreams come true.
1: Investigators found a single hair in a defensive wound on Yoshan's thumb.
2: It appeared that this might be the hair from her attacker, like if she went to grab him and when she was fighting him, and she grabbed him and it just got embedded in there.
1: The hair had the root intact, about 30 feet from the body, refreshed tire tracks.
2: It was obvious that whoever was driving that vehicle backed into the area and then dragged her body into the woods.
1: The tire tracks were in the sand, a surface ideal for making plaster casts.
5: These were so clear, I could say that there was not any rain or had occurred or any damage in the environment at that time because they were such nice, clear quality impressions.
1: No one knew of anyone who wanted to harm Yoshan. But for investigators, these clues were a very good start.
6: You're going to want to hold on tight.
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15: That's what we do.
1: As police search for Yoshan Ashbrook's killer, the medical examiner learned that the knife wound to her throat was not the cause of death.
2: The medical examiner explained that the suspect may have put her in some type of wrestling move, like a half Nelson, and turned or put extreme pressure on her, which broke her neck.
1: An autopsy found no evidence of sexual assault. In a search for suspects, Yoshan's family suggested police interview John Hansen, a 60-year-old family friend who lived nearby.
0: John was an older gentleman. He hung out at the house all the time with us, but in my opinion, he seemed after a while to get too close to the children. He always wanted to be their friend, more so than the friends of an adult.
1: Within 24 hours of finding Yoshan's body, investigators went to Hansen's trailer to question him, but he was gone.
2: We've talked to the park manager and some of the neighbors, and they said they hadn't seen him in a day or two.
1: A background check revealed Hansen, a day laborer, estranged from his wife, had no history of violence.
3: A 60-year-old man having teenagers visit the house and hang around, I think it does lead to suspicion as to what is going on.
1: While police searched for Hansen, criminalists measured the tire impressions found near Yoshan's body. Those measurements and tread patterns were entered into a computer database of 20,000 different tires manufactured around the world.
5: There was then 7 different manufacturer models that could have made that tire impression at the crime scene. Different manufacturers sometimes sell their mold to other manufacturers, so therefore you would have the same mold, but yet under different manufacturer and model names.
1: All 7 of these tire models were for larger vehicles, which meant Yoshan's killer was driving either a truck or an SUV. Then police got an important lead from a woman who saw Yoshan the day she ran away.
16: Hi, it's Yoshan.
2: She received a phone call from Yoshan about 8:30 in the morning on July 31st.
3: Yoshan's asked if she could come by and drop off a letter.
2: Within minutes, a red Ford pickup pull up. Yoshan gets out, runs to the door.
1: The note was for the woman's son, Max, who was Yoshan's boyfriend.
2: It was, "Hi, I miss you, I love you, I'll call you later," that type of note.
3: She just appeared to be in a hurry and wanted to leave.
1: The woman said the driver was a middle-aged white male, but she didn't get a good look at his face. She did, however, provide a valuable piece of information.
3: Max's mother provided us with the cell phone number that was on her caller ID.
1: When investigators called the number, a man answered the phone.
4: We're able to get a person on the phone. He says his name was Philip Thompson, and he was asked if he knew anybody of the name of Yoshan Ashbrook and if he had picked up anybody or knew this female.
1: Philip Thompson confirmed he and his daughter had picked up Yoshan when she was hitchhiking.
16: Hey, can I borrow your phone real quick?
1: Took her to her boyfriend's house to leave the note. And then they dropped her off at the local Walmart.
3: And that's the last that he had seen of her.
1: Philip Thompson agreed to meet police later that day, but he failed to show up for his appointment.
6: Investigators looked at that as possibly, you know, a telltale sign of, you know, someone who was running away from something.
1: But police received some troubling news. The cell phone wasn't registered to Philip Thompson. It was registered to Philip Parton, a convicted killer.
6: Philip Parton was convicted of a murder that he committed in 1987, in which he strangled a man with a phone cord or some kind of cord.
2: Short version was that Philip Parton was what they call a hustler, a male prostitute. He had picked up this gay math teacher at a local club. They went back to the teacher's place. Something happened there. Parton beat him, strangled him to death with a telephone cord. Once he killed him, he took his wallet, money, credit cards, got into the guy's car, and drove off.
1: Parton was convicted of second-degree murder, served 6 years in prison, and was released in 1995. Police believed that it was Parton they'd been speaking to about Yoshan. Parton said he and his daughter dropped Yoshan off at this Walmart the morning she disappeared. But that's not what store surveillance tape showed.
2: The Walmart surveillance video shows them pulling in at around 8:48. You see the suspect, you see Yoshan, and you see the suspect's little girl. They spend 5-10 minutes, purchase a couple fishing items, and then they leave, get back in the vehicle, and drive off.
1: The videotape left no doubt. Yoshan was with Parton, a convicted murderer, just hours before her body was found.
2: When I saw the video, I started feeling very confident that we were focusing on the right guy.
1: There was only one problem. Where was he?
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1: Police searched nationwide for Philip Parton, a convicted killer who had already admitted to police during a phone call that he'd picked up Yoshan Ashbrook while she was hitchhiking. Investigators learned that Parton and his daughter were living in Newport Richey, Florida, with a friend he'd met in prison. When questioned, Parton's roommate said he hadn't seen Parton or his daughter since Yoshan's murder was covered in the local news. He also said he'd never seen Yoshan Ashbrook at his house either. With a search warrant, police examined the room Parton and his daughter had been using and initially found nothing suspicious.
2: We lifted up a throw rug that was in between the two beds, and when we pulled the throw rug back, there was a huge discolored stain.
1: The stain was about 4 feet long and smelled of bleach. It looked like someone had recently tried to clean it, so criminalists lifted the carpet and found traces of blood underneath, which they collected for DNA testing. Forensic analysts also went over every inch of the room.
4: They started searching, and on the wall, they found a speck of blood that looked like it might have been a cast-off, a little teardrop.
1: The blood on the wall and underneath the carpet yielded a genetic profile, and it matched Yoshan's DNA.
4: We can say that Yoshan was killed in that bedroom.
1: Parton's roommate insisted he had nothing to do with Yoshan's murder, but wouldn't cooperate further.
4: I did not want to cooperate with the investigators, nor the state attorney's office. Very belligerent, just hated authority, despised us.
1: Meanwhile, the search for Philip Parton wasn't going well, even though he was in constant contact with police via his cell phone.
23: Detective.
3: Philip liked to talk. He would question detectives as to, what do you have on me? Why do you think I'm the one that did this? He was seeking answers.
23: You have nothing on me.
1: The problem was, Parton would make a call and then drive away, so it was impossible to pin down his location. One call came from across the country in Washington State.
3: This was just another way of Mr. Parton taunting the detectives.
1: Finally, the phone call stopped completely. But then, 2 months after Yoshan's murder, police found an abandoned red pickup truck in a Walmart parking lot 50 miles away from where Yoshan's body was discovered. The license plate showed it was Parton's truck. But on the truck were 4 bald tires. That didn't match the tire impressions at the crime scene. Was Parton trying to show he wasn't the killer by using decoy tires?
2: And he's got to know we're going to take tire casts and we're going to know what kind of vehicle he was driving. It's pretty smart.
1: But if that were the case, Parton made a colossal mistake. In the glove compartment, investigators found 3 rolls of film. When developed, one picture showed his truck with different tires. One of them was a Wild Country brand tire.
5: I was able to determine that the tire impressions made at the crime scene was made by 1 of 7, and one of them being the Cooper Wild Country tire.
3: This became a crucial piece of evidence for us in this case.
1: With the help of an informant, police found Parton's 7-year-old daughter. Parton had dropped her off at a friend's home after the murder and never came back.
4: Parton tells her, you don't know where I'm at, you don't know where I'm going, and don't tell anybody, take care of my child, I'll get back with you later on. He's never seen again.
1: Parton's daughter confirmed Yoshan's whereabouts on the night of the murder and said Yoshan never left the bedroom.
3: She remembered that they went back to the house where they live, went into the bedroom, and that she and Yoshan played video games and watched TV.
1: Parton's daughter said she was asleep in the living room while her father and Yoshan were in the bedroom. When she awoke, Yoshan was gone.
3: We asked her, what time did Yoshan leave? And she didn't remember, probably after she went to bed. She had no knowledge of when they left.
1: And she couldn't tell investigators where her father was hiding.
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1: All the evidence in the Yoshan Ashbrook murder pointed to one man, Philip Parton. He was the last known person to see Yoshan alive. His truck once had the same brand of tires that left tracks just feet from her body. His own daughter put him with the victim the night of the murder. And perhaps most tellingly of all, when police went to question him, he went on the run. But he couldn't control his curiosity about the case and called detectives from all over the country.
3: He ultimately thought he could beat the system. Well, in doing that, we were able to trace his phone calls.
1: With a warrant, investigators tapped his roommate's phone just to see if Parton would eventually call him. And that's what he did. When Parton called his roommate, the police were listening in. They traced the call to a payphone in Fayetteville, North Carolina.
3: We knew that Mr. Parton was involved in the air conditioning business. He had a general area where the phone call came in from. So we concentrated our search in that area.
1: And that's exactly where they found him.
3: Mr. Parton was quite shocked to see detectives. He was taken into custody on a warrant. Upon questioning by detectives, he refused most of the questions. He didn't confess.
1: But DNA finally told the tale. Parton's DNA matched DNA on the hair found on Yoshan's body.
3: This DNA just sealed the deal.
1: To see whether Parton's roommate was involved, investigators searched his SUV and on the front seat found a bloodstain. But a test on the bloodstain didn't match Yoshan Ashbrook. It was DNA from the man's son. The roommate also claimed he was at work in Tampa on the night Yoshan was murdered, an alibi corroborated by his employer. Prosecutors believe Parton picked up Yoshan while she was hitchhiking.
6: Hey there.
1: Hi. Parton gained Yoshan's trust by having his daughter with him and by helping her with her errands. The security tapes show the three of them went shopping later that morning, bought some fishing gear, and according to Parton's daughter, went fishing later that afternoon. Parton's daughter said they returned to their rented room sometime late in the day. After dark, Parton's daughter fell asleep on the sofa. Parton may have made a sexual advance towards Yoshan, which she rebuffed. There was a fight. Yoshan grabbed some of his hair, and Parton used a knife to cut her throat. Blood spatter got onto the wall, but it was a broken neck that caused Yoshan's death. Parton took Yoshan's body to the woods 15 miles from her home. She had in her hand his DNA. Parton left his tire impression in the sand. Later, Parton attempted unsuccessfully to clean the blood from the bedroom.
3: Philip Parton is an opportunist who preys on young victims and vulnerable victims. I would consider him a sick individual.
1: Philip Parton went on trial for first-degree murder. He was found guilty and sentenced to death.
2: The forensic evidence was the case. It was the case. Her DNA in the bedroom and his DNA, his hair found in her finger. That's the case. Everything else was circumstantial.
3: Mr. Parton had a tattoo on his body that said, live free or die. And that was his motto that he went by, either let me free or kill me. And ultimately, I think it speaks for itself.
1: Up next, two brutal murders put a city on edge.
7: We're all bothered by it. It's hard to sleep at night.
1: Was this the work of a serial killer?
8: There were multiple similarities between the two scenes.
1: Police have few clues.
15: These crime scenes primarily were all debris, basically.
1: But plenty of motive.
16: He has obviously a hatred towards women.
1: The case went cold until a lover's quarrel flew out of control. In the early 1990s, Seattle, Washington was one of the fastest growing cities in the country. Renee Powell, a 43-year-old registered nurse, visited Seattle on vacation and never left.
4: She bloomed just like a flower. She bloomed. You cannot believe how she looked and how she talked and she giggled and she laughed.
1: But 2 years after Renee moved to Seattle, tragedy struck. On a cold February night, a fire broke out in her apartment. When firefighters extinguished the blaze, they found Renee's body.
8: The victim was face down, arms to the side, legs apart. An ice pick was found between her legs. Most of her clothes had been torn off. There were only remnants of a shirt that she had been wearing.
1: Renee had been gagged and bound and appeared to have been strangled to death before the fire. The origin of the fire showed a possible motive.
8: It appears that the fire had been lit between Renee Powell's legs.
1: Although there were no signs of forced entry, Renee's purse and credit cards were missing, and all her electronic equipment was missing, like her TV and VCR.
8: She had recently been doing laundry, because there was laundry stacked on a sofa. You could tell she had recently put together or made a pitcher of iced tea, because there was a pitcher full of iced tea on the counter, and you could see where the ice cubes had melted from the heat of the fire.
4: I picked up the phone, and my sister's voice was very unusual. She said, "She's gone, she's dead." I said, "Who's dead?" And she said, "Renee." I said, "Renee who?" She said, "Renee's." I said, "She can't be dead. I just talked to her."
1: At the autopsy, the medical examiner found evidence that Renee had been sexually assaulted.
5: We just couldn't come up with that person that would be wanting Renee dead. Never was able to find any person, no family, no relatives, no past lovers, no one at work.
1: Then, a month after Renee's murder, there was another fire in the same apartment complex. Suspecting arson, police used a helicopter with heat sensors to see if anyone was hiding nearby watching the fire.
5: It doesn't see objects per se. It sees heat signatures or heat given out by a person. There were no suspects hiding in any of the bushes.
1: When the fire was extinguished, they found another female victim, 54-year-old Barbara Walsh.
8: The similarities between the two homicide scenes and the two women were extensive.
1: Both Barbara Walsh and Renee Powell were single, lived alone, and worked in the healthcare field.
8: Both apartments were on the first floor. There was evidence that both women had been doing their laundry at the time their attacker entered their apartment. Both women had been bound using undergarments, their own undergarments. The bindings also included electrical cords that had been cut off from lamps within the apartment.
1: The killer was organized and his crimes well planned.
5: In both units, he took down the smoke detector before setting the fire and even took down the doorbell ringers. He went out of his way to make sure that the fire wouldn't be discovered prematurely.
1: Both victims had been stabbed, strangled, and burglarized. Both were doing laundry in the basement before they were attacked.
5: We theorized that she had left the sliding glass door unlocked when she went down to the laundry room to start a load of laundry. And when she returned, the suspect had been in the apartment.
1: The similarities were too blatant to be ignored, and the conclusion too horrific to avoid.
6: My reaction to seeing the violence and overkill was, this individual will kill again.
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1: Based on the evidence, Seattle police suspected the same man raped and murdered two women in the same apartment complex. Residents were demanding round-the-clock protection.
18: And that is the saddest thing that has ever happened to me. And I can't even feel safe in my home.
19: We're all bothered by it. It's hard to sleep at night, and I mean, I'm a positive person, and I hate to, like, now look at everybody I see walking down the street as some suspicious arsonist.
1: The victims, Renee Powell and Barbara Walsh, had no known enemies.
20: She had this laugh that if anybody knew her, they'd never forgot her laugh. A very generous person. You know, she didn't have a lot, but she was willing to help anybody.
1: The nature of the murders had police checking every registered sex offender within a 50-mile radius.
5: We talked to people for weeks trying to find something that would lead us towards a killer and came up empty.
1: But what stood out most to police was the remarkable similarity of the two cases. Both victims were bound and sexually assaulted, although DNA evidence was recovered from only one of them. Both lived on the first floor and were doing laundry before they were attacked. Both had electronic items stolen from their apartments. And there were other similarities that detectives identified as the killer's signature.
16: The signature consists of five parts, which would involve binding the victim, stabbing the victim, disposing of their body, setting fires or arson, and then taking souvenirs.
1: Since much of the evidence was destroyed in the fire, police turned to the public for help, and within days, they got more than 600 tips. One in particular, logged as number 316, caught their attention.
5: We had an individual that lived nearby, a short distance, about 3 miles away, that was brought to us from a domestic violence advocate at the nearby court.
1: 23-year-old Gary Dolan had a history of minor offenses, but he'd never served jail time. It was his own sister who reported him to police. She was alarmed by hundreds of incredibly lurid poems he'd written and shown her.
5: Most of his writings were angry writings. The one in particular dealt with forcing a kind lady to have sex with him after he'd strangled her.
22: Grabbing her head and snapping her neck,
2: The poor little old lady hit the deck. Now she's dead. There's no life in her. Later tonight, I'll eat her for dinner.
5: Some poems talked about sexual activity with older women, sexual activity with dead people.
2: I'm happy with my life, sharpening the blade of my unholy knife. This is where true hatred lies. Screams of agony, my victim dies.
3: Police certainly knew that they were working with someone who was very sick.
1: Gary Dolan was unemployed and had no alibi for either murder. He also refused to take a polygraph test, and he wouldn't provide a DNA sample. So police had to find another way to get it.
5: We knew he smoked. We knew we could get DNA from the cigarette butt, but we couldn't take the cigarette butt from him unless he abandoned it.
1: Sheriffs followed Gary until they saw him outside smoking a cigarette. They questioned him at length, hoping he'd cast the butt aside when he was finished, which, to their relief, he finally did. That butt was sent for testing, and the results provided yet another setback.
9: The DNA profile from the cigarette butt did not match the DNA profile from the crime scene.
1: So Gary Dolan was eliminated as a suspect. And for the next 2 years, the trail of the killer turned cold.
5: 2 years, we've beat our head against the wall trying to find the killer.
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7: Control everywhere.
1: Investigators often request a psychological profile of a serial killer in the belief this insight will help in efforts to apprehend him. In these two murders, the victims were bound, sexually assaulted, their bodies placed in a position that would shock investigators, and then both scenes were set on fire. These elements were unusual.
16: These women were substitutes. They became targets and victims because he's taken his revenge feelings, his hatred of some female in his life, and acting out against them. So he's replaced the person that's been in his life with these victims.
1: For 2 years, investigators searched for the killer with no success. Then, investigators got a new lead from an unusual source. A woman incarcerated in the local prison.
5: I mean, this tip is just too much to not handle right away.
1: Her name was Princess Gray. She was in jail awaiting trial for assaulting her boyfriend, Robert Parker, when he had the audacity to leave her for another woman.
5: She had assaulted the new girlfriend. And then later, when they were in court on that, she had also assaulted Robert in the courtroom. And so she was now in jail on those assaults.
1: Princess Gray said her ex-boyfriend, Robert Parker, was the man who murdered Renee Powell and Barbara Walsh.
8: It was the kind of tale police had heard hundreds of times before.
3: Princess Gray did have reason to lie. She was the jilted woman.
1: But Gray said she and Robert lived just 150 yards away from the apartment complex where Renee Powell and Barbara Walsh were murdered.
11: He started bringing stuff in the house. And I was like, what are you doing? Where'd you get the stuff from? He's just like, just move. Just be quiet, be quiet, be quiet. So he brought the stuff in. Then he put pepper all over the floor.
15: Inside or outside?
11: Inside and outside.
1: The pepper would throw off the scent of any police sniffer dogs in the area. She said she still had the items Parker took from the crime scenes.
15: And where's that now?
11: I have it.
15: Okay. At your apartment?
11: Yeah.
1: In the cup

0: He never admitted to being in those apartments.
1: But a background check revealed past brushes with the law.
2: At the time of the murders, Robert was making his money by selling drugs on the street and pawning property and selling property. Most likely stolen property that he got in drug trade and stuff.
1: But then, Princess Gray recanted her story. Apparently, she and Robert Parker had reconciled their differences. Princess Gray now claimed they found these items in the trash.
0: She claims that he was in the apartment all night, that she had gone out and found the property by some garbage cans or a dumpster.
1: Without Princess Gray, investigators had no evidence.
0: It wasn't unexpected, since her and Parker shared a child. But damn it, when you have someone who is providing you good evidence that directly connects the killer with the crime scenes, it's a hard nut to swallow.
3: You're gonna want to hold on tight.
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10: 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That's what we do.
11: He started bringing stuff in the house.
1: Princess Gray implicated her boyfriend Robert Parker in the murders of Renee Powell and Barbara Walsh, but later recanted after the two had reconciled.

0: Which version was correct?
1: She had facts that no one but the investigators, the victim, and the suspect, or someone close to the suspect would know.
0: But investigators didn't give up. Princess Gray had given them hours of information all on tape, countless details of her life with boyfriend Robert Parker. Some of it telling.
2: Was your sex life pretty normal then?
3: Yeah, except for one time we were having sex and he started to act like he had split personality. And he started like choking me and calling me bitches and whores and stuff.
0: And Gray said something else about Parker's personal hygiene.
4: She had mentioned that after she and Parker had made love, he frequently would go into their bathroom, clean up using their towels, and then just leave the towels laying about the vanity. We had found two towels in Barbara Walsh's bathroom that were laying on top of her vanity.
0: Although the towels had been in the fire, investigators wondered if Parker might have used them after the sexual assault of Barbara Walsh. To find out, investigators took a close look at those towels.
5: The towel was kind of folded or wadded up, and as we opened it up and started to examine it, we found four hairs that were, if they weren't heat damaged, they were certainly visually different from Barbara Walsh's hairs.
0: And one of those hairs had the potential to be a gold mine of evidence.
5: The first hair that I glommed onto was probably the largest hair, and it had a root, and it had a root with some tissue onto it.
4: Dumb luck kept that towel from burning up and burning the pubic hair with it.
0: Investigators now had DNA evidence from both crime scenes, biological evidence from Renee Powell's rape test kit, and a hair from Barbara Walsh's apartment. Scientists compared Robert Parker's DNA to those DNA samples.
6: Robert Parker's DNA profile was compared to the profile previously generated from the vaginal swabs. It was a match.
0: Robert Parker had denied ever being in the victim's apartment, and now the evidence directly contradicted him. 2 years after the crimes, 23-year-old Robert Parker was arrested and charged with two counts of murder. Prosecutors believe Parker spent weeks watching his victims. With Renee Powell, he waited in the woods next to her apartment. When she went to the laundry room in the basement, she left her door open. He went inside, grabbed a knife from the kitchen, and hid. When Renee returned, he attacked, binding her arms with lamp cords from inside the apartment, then sexually assaulting and stabbing her to death. He grabbed some items of value, a VCR, a coat, dismantled the smoke detector, then set the fires to destroy evidence. The case of Barbara Walsh was virtually identical. She, too, was doing her laundry and had left a door open while she went downstairs. Like the first crime, Parker used materials he found inside the apartment. After the sexual assault and murder, he used the towels in the bathroom to clean up before setting the fire. In the folded towel, one hair, with the root intact, survived the intense heat, smoke, and flames. A tiny hair found with the help of an angry girlfriend intent on getting revenge. Investigators think the motive for Parker's crimes was, in part, his anger and resentment towards his girlfriend, Princess Gray.
4: He had a lot of pent-up anger to Princess, who was dominant, extremely difficult person to deal with. And I suspected that contributed to the release of this sexual deviancy that we see in the murders.
0: After a 4-month trial, Robert Parker was convicted of 2 counts of aggravated murder and sentenced to life in prison. His crimes were planned, all the way down to his attempts to destroy the evidence. But science uncovered evidence he didn't even know existed.
4: It remains incredibly unsettling that there could be other Parkers just walking the streets among us, and there's nothing to tip you off.
7: There are a lot of cases would go unsolved if there was no forensic science around.
5: You just never know, because it can be microscopic or it can be something as big as a football or something like that. That's the beauty of forensic science, is you just don't know what's going to be the most important part of your analysis.
0: Up next, a college co-ed vanishes without a trace.
8: The television was still on. It was almost as if her activities had been interrupted.
9: It's just really scary to think about that it happens here.
0: Her fellow students prayed for her safe return. Police feared her abductor might be among them.
10: Everybody was a suspect, but we had no direction to go.
0: Eventually, the trail led to a barn fire hundreds of miles away. A senseless murder with no motive. Science played a big part in Olamide Adeyoye's life. Ever since she was a little girl, she dreamt of a career in medical research. And she was halfway there, entering her senior year at Illinois State University.
11: Olamide liked science a lot. I could definitely see her going into the forensic field, working in a laboratory, doing DNA analysis.
0: Olamide worked her way through school as a waitress. Friday nights were usually the busiest. So it was unusual when Olamide didn't show up one Friday when she was scheduled. The next day, she didn't answer repeated calls to her apartment and cell phone.
12: Her friends and family began to become more worried about Olamide not being able to get a hold of her.
0: Olamide's car was gone, her apartment locked. When police entered Olamide's apartment, they discovered her purse and her wallet were there. Her cell phone was on the sofa with more than 60 unanswered messages. The television was on. It looked as if she had just gotten up and left until police entered her bedroom.
12: The search revealed a large pile of clothing on the bedroom floor. When we systematically went through each piece of clothing, we began to see stains of bleach.
10: The odor of bleach leads all of us to believe that someone is trying to cover up or clean up a crime.
0: Underneath the clothing was a large blood stain.
13: The blood was tested at that time, and it was ultimately identified back to Olamide.
0: They also found a blood trail leading outside.
11: There were blood drops down the back porch, down the back steps, down across the parking lot, ending about a foot from where the trunk of Olamide's car would have been.
10: Someone could have silently carried her down the stairs and placed her in a vehicle in the darkness.
0: Although Olamide lived in an apartment off campus, her disappearance struck fear among the students.
9: You're a young female walking around campus. I have a night class, so usually when I get out of school, I walk home. And it's just really scary to think about that it happens here.
0: Missing posters were put all over campus and the surrounding community. Days went by, but there was still no sign of Olamide.
14: I'm trying to do everything I can. I mean, I know she'd be doing the same thing for me.
0: As the search entered its second week, investigators got a potential break from a small town 700 miles away.
12: A police officer in Mississippi had heard about Olamide and her disappearance by the news media.
0: He told Illinois police about a body they'd found after a recent barn fire they had in Mississippi. The fire was an arson, and all they knew was that the victim was a young female.
10: Police were able to get the dental records of Olamide from her family dentist. The records, along with the remains, were taken to a forensic odontologist, and he was able to positively identify the remains as Olamide.
11: It probably is the worst feeling I've ever felt. I felt horrible for her mother. I felt horrible for her brother. It blows my mind for someone to think that they can kind of play God and take someone else's life.
0: Investigators now wondered who killed Olamide and why he took her to Mississippi.
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0: Students and faculty of Illinois State University gathered on campus to remember Olamide Adeyoye.
24: She pushed people to be their best. She wanted everyone to be their best, including herself.
0: Her family was understandably frustrated, not knowing who was responsible or why.
25: When you think of Olamide, remember the young, beautiful woman who had a hunger for knowledge, intelligent, and who wanted to help others.
0: At the autopsy, the medical examiner concluded that Olamide's death occurred long before the fire started.
26: The cause of death, in the medical examiner's opinion, was exsanguination, which means loss of blood due to a penetrating injury.
0: Investigators began their search for the killer by looking into Olamide's friends, associates, any possible enemies, and certainly anyone who had ties to Mississippi. On the night Olamide disappeared, friends said she had a date planned with a new boyfriend.
26: We talked about how she was excited about going out on a date with a gentleman named Partiz.
0: Partiz was 25-year-old Partiz Harvester, a criminal justice major at the university. When interviewed by police, Partiz claimed Olamide canceled their date at the last minute.
1: Sometime around 10 p.m.?
2: Yes.
1: He gave her a call?
2: Yes.
1: Where were you when you called her then?
2: At home.
1: You were at home?
2: Yes.
1: That time she told you she changed her mind.
2: Yeah.
1: And she ran some movies and decided to just kind of call it a night and stay at home.
2: Exactly.
0: Partiz denied any involvement in the crime.
3: The fact that she had canceled a date with the guy on the very night that she's last seen alive is certainly something that's going to jump out.
0: Another suspect was Olamide's former boyfriend, Andy Foley, a guitar player in a band. The two had recently broken up.
4: They loved each other a lot, but it was definitely hard for them to be away from each other for such a long period of time.
0: But Foley provided an airtight alibi.
3: Andy was actually on tour, and he was actually on the East Coast, and other band members of his verified his whereabouts on the night of her disappearance.
0: Something else happened on the day she disappeared. Olamide told friends about an incident that happened while she was taking a shower in the afternoon. One of Olamide's former roommates, Ashley Todd Martin, had entered Olamide's apartment uninvited through the unlocked front door.
12: This apparently angered Olamide. Ashley's attitude was, why don't you have your door locked while you're taking a shower?
0: Olamide and Ashley had recently decided to live separately.
3: Olamide didn't want to be around this girl anymore. According to Olamide's close friends from home, this girl seemed to be a bad influence on Olamide, and they were concerned about Olamide's relationship with this girl.
4: I'd heard them have a couple of fights sometimes. You know, I'd be on the phone and they'd be fighting with each other, and it just, she wasn't normal when she fought with her. It wasn't the Olamide that I knew.
0: Ashley Todd Martin vehemently denied any involvement in Olamide's disappearance. But police thought her constant appearances on television newscasts to discuss Olamide were suspicious.
5: It's like, I feel bad, I feel guilty, but I'm just glad that you don't have to sit here and wonder whether she's being hurt or tortured or, you know, she's just peaceful now.
12: It appeared to be more about Ashley than about Olamide.
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10: Since there were no signs of forced entry into Olamide Adeyoye's apartment, investigators worked under the assumption that Olamide was acquainted with her killer. An informant called police suggesting Olamide's neighbor might have been responsible.
12: We were contacted by a woman who had seen the news coverage of Olamide's disappearance. This woman was concerned that an ex-boyfriend of hers may have been involved in Olamide's disappearance.
10: The man was 27-year-old Maurice Wallace. He lived in a building about 100 yards from Olamide's apartment. Though not a college student, Wallace had been living on or near campus for years. Many students remembered him, and not fondly.
26: He would invite himself to parties. People described him as kind of creepy and strange, women especially.
5: He wasn't a student. He wasn't a member of the community. He was a bad person. He was a bad person. And myself and 25,000 other 20-somethings in Normal will attest to that.
10: A background check revealed Maurice Wallace had served 4 months in jail shortly before Olamide's murder.
12: Maurice Wallace had assaulted and battered someone in a taxi cab. It was a situation where he didn't know the victim prior to the assault, and it was another example of his unpredictability and aggressiveness.
10: After he was released, Wallace had trouble finding work, and he told a former girlfriend he was planning to commit violence.
11: He has said some very disturbing things. He was going to make a name for himself or become a martyr by going out and killing someone.
10: Wallace also expressed his opinions on race.
26: He seemed to have a lot of opinions about society and racism and his take on what was wrong with society as a whole. He had indicated that he wanted to marry a Nigerian woman.
10: Witnesses said Olamide and Wallace met once and that Wallace told Olamide he objected to her dating white men.
13: And there was one occasion where he had attended a party and Olamide was there and he was kind of harassing Olamide about her boyfriend.
10: But was this a possible motive for murder?
26: We think he may have been upset with her. You know, she's part of the problem because she's not promoting her race. She's a sellout, if that's the term that he would use.
10: When police went to question him, he was gone. Neighbors said he hadn't been around since Olamide went missing.
11: He did not have a vehicle, and the fact that Olamide's vehicle was missing, that pointed even more directly towards Wallace.
10: Nationwide alerts were issued for Wallace and for Olamide's car.
14: When we say that, yes, we have reason to believe that he's involved or has knowledge, that does not rule out that there could be other individuals. There very well could be. So we're still looking at that because we don't have all the pieces put together yet.
10: Wallace's credit card activity showed he purchased gasoline in Mississippi the day after Olamide disappeared. The gas station was near the barn where Olamide's body was discovered.
26: What we hoped to find out was, did he purchase gas or an accelerant there that could be used to start the fire?
10: Unfortunately, there were no video surveillance cameras at that gas station. Investigators discovered Wallace did have a connection to Mississippi.
26: Wallace had some connection to Mississippi in that he had some relatives that were there.
10: While investigators searched for Wallace, they also had to search for forensic evidence, and they weren't having much luck inside Olamide's apartment.
12: It's a common misconception that there are hundreds of fingerprints left at every crime scene. And a lot of times, you may only find one, or you may find none.
10: Since the crime was committed at night, investigators assumed the killer would have turned off the lights after cleaning up the blood. But there were no visible blood stains on the light switch by the door.
1: That whole area was actually brought into the laboratory. They cut out the wall and took the light switch and brought in all of that to us.
10: Analysts viewed the switch plate with oblique or angled lighting.
1: We take various different types of light sources, and we bring them in from the side, from the front, to see if we can see anything on the surface itself.
10: And that's where they found a single high-quality fingerprint, and it looked like it was in plasma.
1: Not all blood is red or brownish like you would think. There are other components in the blood that are clear. The plasma is a clearer substance.
10: DNA testing showed the blood was Olamide's, which meant the print probably belonged to whoever harmed her.
26: That was key. There's not a whole lot of innocent explanation for that. It's like finding a print of her blood on a murder weapon.
10: But where was Maurice Wallace?
9: It's our last Christmas we have together before we're...
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5: Investigators found a fingerprint on the light switch in Olamide Adeyoye's apartment. The print didn't match Olamide's former roommate, Ashley Todd Martin, or any of the other suspects questioned in the case. But police were still searching for their prime suspect, Maurice Wallace. According to his credit card activity, he was traveling throughout the southern United States. To track him more closely, investigators focused on his cell phone activity.
6: Through cellular phone forensics, we were able to locate very specifically where Maurice Wallace was in real time.
5: When Wallace made a call from a shopping mall in Atlanta, Georgia, police were standing by.
7: Please don't move! Don't move!
8: When police arrested Maurice Wallace, they found Alameda's keys in his possession, which was a big giveaway at that point.
5: Wallace wasn't driving Alameda's car. He was driving a rental car instead.
9: There was a gas can that was located in his rental vehicle. We suspected it may have been used to start this fire.
5: Wallace denied any involvement in Alameda's murder.
10: Got to go ahead and read you a couple things. I'm sure you know...
11: Where's my attorney, though? Why am I here without an attorney? You're going to ask me some questions. 9 times out of 10, whatever I answer is going to be used against me, so I want an attorney.
5: When police left the room, Wallace was alone. Unaware he was being recorded, he made what looked like a speech to himself.
11: Any sort of insurgency or revolution, you don't just go at the oppressor, you go at the people who help the oppressor. People who aid and abet the oppressor. Send a message that if you cooperate with these people, we're going to whack you.
5: This revealed a potential motive for Olamide's murder.
12: We think he may have been upset with her for dating a white man.
5: When police compared Wallace's fingerprint to the bloody fingerprint found in Olamide's bedroom, it was a match. 10 days after Wallace's arrest, police found Olamide's car abandoned in a residential area of Atlanta. Olamide's blood was discovered in the trunk. They also found bloody fingerprints on the rearview mirror.
13: I was able then to powder and lift those impressions and then lift them off of the rearview mirror and then do a comparison.
5: One of these was Maurice Wallace's thumbprint. DNA testing identified the blood as Olamide's. Investigators also found evidence on Wallace's jeans.
6: To the naked eye, it didn't appear that there was anything unusual about them. However, later forensic testing found there was blood on those pants.
5: And that blood was Olamide's. Definitive proof that Wallace was her killer. Police believe Olamide let Wallace into her apartment. She knew him from the neighborhood. Once inside, he may have made a sexual advance and was rejected. He then snapped. He stabbed Olamide, getting blood on his jeans. He wrapped her body in a blanket and put Olamide's body in the trunk of her car. He tried to clean the bloodstains with detergent found in the apartment. But as he turned off the light, he left his fingerprint on the switch plate in plasma and left his bloody thumbprint on the rearview mirror. Then drove to Mississippi to burn her body. He found an old barn, put Alameda's body inside, then set it on fire. The entire barn burned to the ground. Forensic odontology identified her remains, although Wallace probably thought no one in Mississippi would connect this fire to a girl's disappearance in Illinois. In December of 2005, Maurice Wallace was charged with first-degree murder. His aberrant behavior didn't end with his arrest.
8: Maurice Wallace was very combative during court hearings. One occasion, he spit on the floor as he entered the courtroom, talking when he was not supposed to be talking, interrupting the judge.
5: Because of the evidence against him, Wallace pled guilty and was sentenced to life in prison.
12: Maurice Wallace is a sociopath. He's evil. He certainly knew what he was doing every step of the way here. He had a plan. He carried it out. Didn't have any regard to his victim.
9: He was just an evil man that did what he told his friend on the phone. He was going to go out and kill somebody and try to make a name for himself.
13: When the victim has been murdered or is no longer alive, the only thing that's left to be able to speak for that person is the evidence itself.
5: Up next, a woman is brutally attacked.
14: Is she breathing?
5: But before she dies, the victim provides a clue.
15: Written on the wall is the word ROC, rock.
5: The trail leads investigators to an escort service and a shootout between two rivals.
16: It's something that you would expect out of a Hollywood movie, not out of real life.
5: But a tiny clue found in an unlikely place exposes the real killer. Airline customer service representatives deal with hundreds of complaints each day. Karen Pennell enjoyed working for an airline, but when she learned she had multiple sclerosis, she wondered how long she could continue.
17: I think Karen was afraid she would be in a situation where she couldn't enjoy life the way she did.
5: One Saturday morning, Karen's boyfriend, Tim Permenter, became concerned when he couldn't get in touch with her.
18: He was worried about her because she had MS in early stages and that, you know, she was prone to, she could have blackouts and she wouldn't answer the phone.
5: So Tim drove to Karen's apartment in Tampa, Florida to check up on her.
19: He found the door ajar, became more concerned, went in just a few feet to where he saw her lying on the floor.
5: Karen was pronounced dead at the scene. Inside the apartment, investigators found a pizza box on the counter. A receipt indicated it was delivered at 8:48 p.m. the night before. Investigators also noticed blood on the wall next to Karen's body and blood on the fingers of her right hand.
20: Written on the wall was three letters that spelled R-O-C.
5: Investigators learned that Rock was Karen's former live-in boyfriend, Rock Herpick.
16: I've been reporting now for over 20 years, and this is the first case that I can ever remember of actually someone writing a name on a wall in their own blood, maybe trying to give authorities a clue. It's something that you would expect out of a Hollywood movie, not out of real life.
5: Karen Pennell and Rock Herpick had a bitter breakup a year earlier. Family members also told police Herpick had, at one time, a serious drug addiction, which led to the breakup.
19: They'd had several incidents where the sheriff's office had been called to their house for domestic-related incidents.
16: They had a very rocky relationship.
5: Police questioned Rock Herpick the day after Karen's body was found.
21: The entire beginning of the conversation was, a friend of yours has a problem. I said, who would that be? They said, Karen Pennell. And I said, what did she do now? They said, well, it's not what she did. She's dead.
5: Perfect denied any involvement in Karen's murder.
19: Rock was surprised to see us. Rock had told us he had not seen Karen in 6 months.
21: They said, we did find your name written in the kitchen in Karen's blood. And it wasn't a question, it was a statement. They didn't ask for a comment. They didn't ask for a comment. So I gave none.
5: Herpick said he resented the questioning.
0: And from there, it was kind of like, where were you on October 11th or what do you say? I don't know where I was on that day. I'd have to go look at the calendar, for God's sakes.
5: With the lack of forced entry into Karen's apartment and Rock's name in blood next to Karen's body, it was easy to see why police considered him a viable suspect.
16: Nothing was stolen inside the home. What's the motive in this case? And they figure it's got to be definite hatred towards Karen.
21: My prints were everywhere in there. I lived with Karen Pinnell for a year. Lived in every room together in that entire condominium. So they're going to be there.
16: He knew Karen. He knew what her habits would be. He would certainly know the house. He would know how to get in the house. Karen probably wouldn't be too startled to see him. So, you know, that all kinds of adds up. As though, okay, maybe this is somebody that we would need to take a look at.
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8: In the search for Karen Pinnell's killer, investigators hoped her autopsy would shed some light on who was responsible. The medical examiner determined Karen had been stabbed 17 times. The unusual level of violence pointed to a personal relationship between Karen and her killer.
9: Stabbing is a very personal type of way of killing people, and usually that stab victims, especially when it's such a high number, it's somebody that's close to the person.
8: Scientists found skin cells under Karen's fingernails. Unfortunately, a DNA test was inconclusive. Karen Pinnell's autopsy did provide a curious inconsistency. There were three slices missing from the pizza delivered to Karen's apartment the night she was murdered. But the medical examiner couldn't find them.
10: She did not have pizza in her stomach.
8: The delivery man said he handed the box to Karen just before 9 p.m. at the door. So the killer may have been inside when the pizza was delivered or arrived shortly afterwards. Karen's boyfriend, Tim Permeter, who discovered her body, had an alibi for this time period. He was with a friend in a cabin at Moon Lake, 25 miles away. An alibi that checked out. The person of most interest to police was Rock Herpick, whose name was written in blood next to Karen's body.
11: I kept my mouth shut, but it does. It's disturbing. It's very disturbing.
8: But a closer look at the autopsy findings started to cast doubts on the letters written on the wall. Karen had suffered a severe injury to her spinal column.
10: One of the stab wounds goes and partially severs the spinal cord at the level of the 8th thoracic vertebral body.
8: Which meant she would have been partially paralyzed. And stab wounds to her pectoral muscles and her aorta led the medical examiner to conclude she was unable to write anything on the wall.
10: She would not have had enough blood pressure and enough blood volume to repeatedly dip her finger in repeatedly, because her fingers aren't a fountain pen. Her finger wasn't bleeding. So she's got to come repeatedly dip it. She was already dead when those were written.
8: And blood spatter experts found evidence that whoever wrote on the wall did so long after the attack.
12: There are some pieces of the letters that are actually written over impact spatter. And the impact spatter that is underneath the letters is not disturbed.
8: That's because the blood which spattered on the wall during the attack was dry before the letters were written. And Karen's family pointed out the last inconsistency. The blood was on Karen's right hand.
13: We found out from talking to Karen's family that Karen was exclusively left-handed. We did not find any blood of any volume on her left hand.
14: She never would have written any clue on the wall using her right hand. And that is a big, big reason authorities know that this is a ruse.
8: But if Karen didn't write the name on the wall, who did? It had to be someone who knew the name of Karen's ex-boyfriend and wanted to frame him.
11: But to do the handwriting on the wall and to get somebody to think somebody did this, that just shows you that is not his first rodeo.
8: One possible suspect was Karen's ex-husband, Jeff Payne. Karen was petitioning for higher alimony payments because of her recent diagnosis of multiple sclerosis.
15: Karen was concerned that her health insurance was not going to be sufficient to address all of her medical needs.
8: But Payne had an alibi. He was 300 miles away in Miami when Karen was killed. And police discovered that Karen was dating a number of men at the time of her death.
13: Karen was seeing a British airline pilot. We learned of this pilot through some text messaging that we found on Karen's phone.
16: Hi, sex bomb. Having a good day? Miss you. Just got back from Rio. Do I still get to see you next week?
8: The pilot had an alibi for the time of the murder. He was out of the country and was not considered a suspect. But someone else Karen was dating had a violent past. News Karen learned just days before her murder.
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8: When police did a background check on the man who found Karen Pinnell's body, 36-year-old Tim Permenter, they discovered he had an interesting past. Karen and Tim had only been dating for a couple of months. The two met when Karen was buying a new car, and Tim was the salesman.
15: Very intelligent. He was knowledgeable on current events, history. In fact, we played several games of an online trivia, and I hate to say it, but he beat me a couple of times.
8: But a few days before her death, Karen told friends she learned some disturbing information about Permenter.
14: They're watching a TV show, and it's kind of about people in their hidden past, secret skeletons in their closets, if you will. And while the show is on, Karen says to Tim, what we're told, that how can that happen, that people can keep secrets like that?
8: Tim turned to her and said he had been keeping a secret. He switched on his computer and went to the website for the Florida Department of Corrections. There was his mugshot. He'd been released from prison just a year earlier and was still on probation.
14: Tim says, I'm a convicted felon. His rap sheet includes 16 felonies, including one for attempted murder. He's been involved in a shootout with guns. I mean, this is a bad guy.
8: Permenter told Karen he had a criminal history going back to when he was in college. In one instance, he'd been arrested for running an illegal prostitution ring.
9: He supposedly was running an escort agency out of Gainesville, Florida, which is where the University of Florida is. The escort service obviously was a front for prostitution.
8: While running his escort service, Permenter got angry when a rival escort service took some of his business.
9: So he and another gentleman went to Tallahassee with guns, and they hired one of these rival escorts, and once they had her in their presence, they pulled guns on her, told her to take them to her boss.
8: A shootout followed. Permenter shot and wounded his rival and was himself shot twice. He went straight from the hospital to a 12-year prison sentence.
14: This is not somebody that you want to be messing around with. Of course, Karen, when she begins

0: and initiate a restraining order or something.
1: But Permenter denied any involvement in Karen's murder, and he had an alibi for the night she was killed. He told investigators he stayed overnight with a co-worker at a cabin on Moon Lake, 25 miles away. But Permenter's cell phone record showed he called this co-worker at 9:32 p.m., an indication he wasn't yet there, and made that call from a suspicious location.
2: That cell phone call was made from a cell tower by Karen Rennell's apartment. He wasn't being truthful about where that phone call was made.
3: That's impossible. I wasn't there.
4: Cell tower's right off your apartment complex there. So, you know, you couldn't have gone. You really couldn't have gone that early.
3: It's impossible.
4: But she was already... She had been killed by 9:30.
3: I don't know. I can't explain.
1: Police now looked more closely at the pizza delivered to Karen's apartment at 8:48 p.m. Three pieces were missing, yet no pizza was found in Karen's stomach. The pizza box was sprayed with ninhydrin, which reacts with the amino acids in sweat and exposes fingerprints. Many people had handled the box, which created potential problems.
5: It's very difficult to backtrack and find everybody who had access to the pizza box when it was on the shelf and, you know, the pizza delivery boy and all of these other people.
1: The prints were compared to people known or thought to be involved in the case: Karen, Tim Permenter, and Karen's ex-boyfriend, Rock Herpick. Rock's prints weren't found, but Tim Permenter's were.
4: We went down and talked to Rock. He was with a whole bunch of people, including his new family at the time.
3: I didn't kill her. I didn't kill her.
4: How does it look? You're over there when you say you weren't?
3: I don't know.
5: It contradicted his story. Simply the fact that his prints were on that box, he must have touched it after it was delivered.
1: But to get a conviction, investigators needed more.
2: Eating pizza doesn't make him a murderer.
6: I was found behind a dumpster in...
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5: For the ones who get it done.
6: Karen Pennell decided to end her three-month relationship with Tim Permenter when she learned he had spent 12 years in prison for kidnapping and attempted murder. She started to date other men, and apparently Tim Permenter found out about it. According to prosecutors, this was a possible motive.
7: He's thinking to himself, there's nobody that's going to end a relationship with me. There's nobody that's going to treat me like that.
6: The original DNA tests of the skin cells underneath Karen's fingernails were inconclusive. So scientists turned to a more sophisticated DNA test, hoping it might yield results. A YSTR DNA test analyzes only male DNA that's present. This time, it was successful.
8: There's DNA hit on the fingernails. It's Permenter's DNA.
6: Prosecutors think Tim Permenter went to Karen's home and may have tried to rekindle their relationship. They ordered a pizza, which arrived shortly before 9 p.m. But the evidence shows Karen never ate any pizza. At some point, things got violent. Permenter grabbed a knife from the kitchen and stabbed her repeatedly. As Karen fought for her life, she scratched him and got his skin under her fingernails. Permenter probably tried to collect his thoughts and come up with an alibi while eating some pizza, leaving his fingerprint on the porous cardboard. By the time he decided to paint Karen's ex-boyfriend's name on the wall in her blood, the blood spatter from the murder had already dried. The wet blood over the dry blood told investigators this happened much later. When he put blood on Karen's right hand, he forgot she was left-handed. He then called his friend, trying to establish his alibi. His call bounced off a cell tower near Karen's apartment.
9: We subpoenaed the cell phone records and found that the call that Tim made at 9:32, which was the first call, was made in the neighborhood of Karen Pennell's house.
8: It was key because it threw his whole story off.
6: The next morning, Tim went back to Karen's house, called 911, and put on a performance designed to throw off investigators. Tim Permenter was tried and convicted of first-degree murder and sentenced to life in prison without parole. Interestingly, he wasn't grateful that the judge spared his life.
9: Tim told us that he wanted to go to the electric chair, that he did not want to spend the rest of his life in prison.
6: It was a textbook case of someone who thought he could outsmart investigators. But the more he tried, the more evidence he left.
8: He's a guy that thinks he's sharper and smarter than everybody else, and so he actually overdid it.
10: This particular scene was a wealth of forensic evidence. However, if you don't know what to do with that forensic evidence, it's worthless.
11: Forensics pretty much saved my life.
7: If it's not for that pizza box, if it's not for the DNA under Karen's fingernails, you have a guy who potentially is framed, and you have another guy who gets away with murder.
11: Late at night, a man stopped his car on a residential street. Within seconds, he was dead. What did he see? And why did he stop? An asthma inhaler found nearby, and tiny acrylic fibers answered those questions when there were no eyewitnesses who could. Six gunshots fired in rapid succession shattered the early morning calm of Rockford, Illinois.
12: 911.
13: I just wanted to call and report that somebody's firing gunshots over at the Auburn Manor.
14: Police responded to the area where they saw a car sitting in the middle of the roadway.
11: It was a maroon Chrysler. The lights were on. The car was still running. Behind the wheel was a middle-aged man who had been shot repeatedly in the head and chest. The car was still in reverse. An indication the man saw something, stopped, then drove backwards to investigate.
15: It was apparent from his position in the car and the seatbelt on that he had no time to react to the force that was used against him.
11: He was dead before he could put the car in park. When police ran the license plate, they got some shocking information.
15: The car had been registered to Kevin Rice and then did a double take and realized, my God, it's Kevin.
11: Kevin Rice was one of their own, a Rockford police officer, a 14-year veteran with a spotless record. Theo Glover was his partner.
14: I got a call from a commander, and he says, yeah, Kevin has been shot. So I said, okay, I'm getting ready. Where are you? I'm going to get dressed, and I'm going to be there. And then he stopped. He said, Theo, he said, Kevin's dead at that point. And, you know, it sort of.
15: The scene was strangely quiet. Officers were kind of huddled together. Some were grief-stricken. Some were just silently assessing the evidence.
16: I remember one officer, he was just crying the whole time while he was trying to find evidence in the grass. And he was just like, well, you know, what else was I going to do? You know, our job now is to solve a crime that had just been committed.
11: 38-year-old Kevin Rice was the father of three children. The youngest was only 2 months old. He and his wife, Ardeen, had been married for 15 years.
17: The day doesn't go by when I don't wake up in the morning and think about him. And I don't go to bed at night thinking about him. You know, little Kevin's always asking, when is my daddy going to come back from heaven?
11: Ardeen Rice told police that Kevin got a phone call just after midnight. It was from the man who was laying carpet in their new house, the one they were moving into the very next morning.
18: But apparently there was a problem with the carpet. I don't know what the problem was. So Kevin left to go over to the new house to check out what the problem was.
11: The carpet layer told police Kevin stopped by, told them what he wanted done, and left.
15: He was gone for about an hour, and when he was driving down the street where he was staying at the time, that's when he encountered his attackers.
11: Shell casings at the scene indicated he'd been shot with a .380 caliber weapon. The witness reported seeing a man in a dark hooded sweatshirt running away from the area. Police had to consider the possibility that the phone call from the carpet layer might have been a setup.
15: Pretty short order. There was a grim determination on the part of the officers to go about the business of finding out who had done this to Kevin.
19: Some people think that Talk Sport's just a clever name, that we just talk sport. But that's absolute balderdash. We breathe it, dream it, think it, play it, and eat it for breakfast, wrapped up in an English muffin. So, if you want to get seriously sauteed by soccer, poached by the Premier League, and marinated by monster news and reaction, listen to Talk Sport. 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Mmm, delicious. A bit salty. Warning, Talk Sport definitely contains nuts. Yuck, yuck, yuck, yuck.
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21: Visit your nearby Lowe's on Richmond Highway in Alexandria.
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21: Visit your nearby Lowe's on Richmond Highway in Alexandria.
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0: thousands of residents in Rockford, Illinois, turned out for the funeral service of Detective Kevin Rice, the city's first slain police officer in 20 years.
1: It was really something special to see. You know, the hundreds of police cars, thousands of people lined the streets, and just it was quite a tribute, but we also realized that why they were doing this tribute, because Kevin was shot and killed, you know, trying to protect this community.
2: Kevin was a servant. He was a servant to God, to his family, to the department, to the city.
3: It was just so unbelievable that so many people, you know, could come out for my husband and acknowledge what a good person he was.
4: No matter what's going on.
5: It was just a hard thing to cope with. So, try to stay strong, but his memory stays alive in my heart.
0: Once Kevin was laid to rest, his fellow officers went to work to find his killer.
6: There was three goals here: identify who killed Kevin Rice, arrest him, and convict him.
0: Since Kevin Rice spent the last 7 years on the force investigating crimes that involved gang activity, this was a potential lead.
7: My first thought was maybe it was some type of gangbanger who was out there trying to, become a leader type of thing.
1: People don't enjoy having police officers interfere with their criminal activity. If they want to sell drugs or gangbang, they usually don't take too kindly to that, so you just never know what someone might do.
0: Detectives went through prison records to see if anyone Kevin arrested had been recently released. Meanwhile, in a search of the crime scene, police found some potential clues. In a nearby backyard, they came across a key ring with two keys on it. A few feet away was an asthma inhaler.
7: We now had another piece to the puzzle, and we were becoming more excited about, you know, we were really onto something here. Maybe this is going to lead us in the direction that we really needed to go.
0: These items were dusted for prints, but none were found. In an odd turn of events, police recognized the keys. They were from the Auburn Manor Apartments, located about two blocks from the shooting.
7: Because of so many problems that were there, the management at Auburn Manor had given us a set of keys, and we needed to respond to that building. We would be able to open the outer doors to let ourselves in.
0: Next to the apartment building, police noticed a dark blue hooded sweatshirt on the ground.
6: We knew that the witness, who was awakened by the gunshots, saw the figure wearing a dark-colored hooded sweatshirt. And this was abandoned fairly close, so certainly there was a good possibility that it might be involved.
0: The sweatshirt was given to forensic analyst Mary Wong. Since the killer used a .38 caliber handgun, there was the potential of gunshot residue on the sleeves.
8: When a weapon is discharged, a cloud of gas is formed. And then these particles are then deposited on any surface in the vicinity of the discharge.
0: Wong processed the sleeves and cuffs with a stub sampler, an aluminum disc with a carbon tape adhesive surface. The sample was bombarded with electrons, and the X-rays revealed three chemical elements: lead, antimony, and barium.
8: If those three elements are present, then that leads me to believe that that particle is actually a primer gunshot residue particle.
0: This meant Kevin Rice's killer was wearing this sweatshirt. Was it possible that the killer lived in the Auburn Manor Apartments?
9: The decision was made by the supervisors to send those keys out with teams of detectives to or at least rule out if those keys went to any of the apartment buildings.
4: Rockford Police!
0: Investigators tried the keys in dozens of apartment doors, a tedious, time-consuming process with no success.
9: The apartment complex, I think it's four or five buildings, or six buildings. There's a lot of apartments. That's why they set out with four sets of keys and teams of detectives.
0: They were beginning to wonder whether this was a dead end until they got to the bottom floor and finally got a hit.
7: They were surprised, you know, to the point they were saying, oh my God, you know, this key works at this particular apartment here.
0: The man inside the apartment was 46-year-old Calvin Powell, and he was well known to police.
9: He's a colorful character. He's got several minor arrests. I believe there are some felonies for drugs or for property crimes.
0: Powell insisted he had nothing to do with Rice's murder, but he could offer no alibi. He told investigators that 19-year-old William Buck sometimes slept in his apartment and said that Buck owned a weapon.
6: What he told us was that in the past, Buck had assaulted him with a 380 caliber semi-automatic handgun. We knew that was the caliber, the size of weapon that was used to shoot and kill Kevin Rice.
0: And there was another coincidence. The asthma inhaler found near the crime scene was traced by its lot number to William Buck's doctor.
6: William Buck was a patient at this clinic and actually had been prescribed the precise type of inhaler that we found, an inhaler used for asthma.
0: A background check of William Buck also revealed he was no stranger to violent crime.
10: Glenn and Carla have been looking for a home for some time.
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0: Nineteen-year-old William Buck was now the prime suspect in Detective Kevin Rice's murder. A background check revealed some chilling information. He had just been released from a juvenile detention center after serving 6 years for a murder he committed when he was 12 years old.
6: There was no rhyme or reason to that killing. He was outside a tavern on the west side of Rockford. Saw this man at the curb drinking a beer and went up to him and shot him and then fled the scene.
8: People were wondering, you know, how is it that he could have been released? You know, why did this happen?
0: When questioned by police, William Buck denied any involvement in Officer Rice's murder. He implicated his friend, 19-year-old Vincent Holmes, as the man who killed Kevin Rice.
6: Vincent Holmes, he was a street kid. Late teens, he was friends with William Buck, hung out at the Auburn Manor apartment complex, really had a flat affect, borderline functioning intellectually, just a street kid with really no purpose in life.
0: Not surprisingly, when Holmes was questioned, he pointed the finger at William Buck. This created a problem. Could forensics prove who pulled the trigger? Several residents at the Auburn Manor apartment saw William Buck and Vincent Holmes together on the night of the murder. They were outside the apartment drinking. The residents were able to identify the clothes each man was wearing. And with a search warrant, that clothing was retrieved from their respective apartments and sent to forensic analyst Mary Wong. She conducted the same test she used on the hooded sweatshirt. No gunshot residue was found on either man's clothing. So the hooded sweatshirt and the shirts from both men were sent to Skip Palahniuk, one of the country's premier experts in trace evidence analysis.
16: In terms of physical evidence, microscopic evidence, this was the only evidence available. And so it assumed great importance in the case as the investigation proceeded.
0: His job was to determine which man was wearing the sweatshirt.
16: Whenever two objects come into contact, there's always a transfer of material. Anybody who's ever worn a new sweatshirt knows, especially if you take a dark sweatshirt and put on a white shirt, for example, that it sheds horribly. You get fibers all over the place.
0: Under a microscope, Palahniuk discovered that the sweatshirt was made up entirely of acrylic fibers. Palahniuk could find no acrylic fibers on Vincent Holmes' shirt, but he did find some on William Buck's shirt. But were these fibers from the sweatshirt? Most clothing isn't dyed with just one color. Usually, it takes a combination of colored dyes to get just the right shade. To identify the chemical makeup of the blue fibers, Palahniuk placed them on a plate of silica gel and dipped them into a solvent.
16: The solvent mixture travels its way up the plate. It starts to separate the dyes into individual components. It's sort of a gratifying moment as a scientist to see each dye separating out.
0: The fibers were unusual. Most contained three or four color mixtures. These fibers contained seven, and the colors and the composition were identical in both samples. This meant the blue acrylic fibers on William Buck's shirt came from the killer's hooded sweatshirt.
16: He was wearing either that shirt or, just by pure dumb luck, he was wearing an absolutely identical shirt to that one.
0: Finally, investigators swabbed around the neck of the sweatshirt and found microscopic skin cells, possibly from sweat. The DNA profile of those cells matched Buck's genetic profile. William Buck was arrested and charged with first-degree murder. And it was William Buck's accomplice, Vincent Holmes, who revealed why Kevin Rice stopped his car on that fatal night.
17: It's our last Christmas we have together before.
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0: On the night he was murdered, Detective Kevin Rice was preparing to move into a beautiful new house, one he built largely by himself.
3: This was really like his dream. It was something he wanted to do. He was really crafty and well-versed in that area, so he was really looking forward to, or did look forward to building it himself.
0: The furniture was to be moved in the following morning. The carpet was being laid that night, and there was a problem.
6: He got a call at home shortly after 1 o'clock in the morning from a friend of his who was finishing carpeting the house and informed that there was a problem with the measurements. And so he just threw on some casual clothes, jumped in his car, and went to see what the problem was.
0: Kevin went to his new house, helped fix the problem, then headed home. According to Vincent Holmes, he and William Buck were breaking into a car when Kevin Rice saw them. Even though Rice was unarmed, he confronted them. William Buck was fresh out of prison and had no intention of going back. Buck fired 6 shots. 5 hit Kevin Rice. Gunshot residue contaminated Buck's sweatshirt. As he ran from the scene, Buck dropped his keys and his asthma inhaler, then discarded his sweatshirt. But the unusual acrylic fibers from the sweatshirt still clung to Buck's shirt. The gunshot residue on the sweatshirt, the DNA from the sweat, the fiber transfer onto his shirt were clear proof William Buck fired the gun.
3: That was a blessing from God that he was running and he happened to drop something out of his pocket that he didn't realize he had dropped.
1: We felt very strongly about the evidence, just how they were able to tie everything together. You know, just something as simple as, you know, a hair fiber or, you know, a drop of sweat on a tag on a sweatshirt, and being able to extract DNA evidence from that. I think it was a very important part of the entire case, obviously.
0: William Buck was convicted of killing a police officer and sentenced to 68 years in prison.
6: In this day and age of TV shows like CSI, jurors have come to expect forensic evidence. This would have satisfied any one juror who sought that or required that before they could reach a guilty verdict.
0: No charges were filed against his accomplice, Vincent Holmes, who testified for the prosecution. In a case with no eyewitnesses, tiny acrylic fibers and an asthma inhaler told investigators all they needed to know.
2: There was so much evidence that they found on that sweatshirt. You kind of marvel at how everything just kind of was able to be put back together.
16: We're not in the business of taking sides in a case unless the only side we're on is the side of truth.
6: Kevin would have been very proud. And he just would have been very proud at the way everybody rallied together to get his family justice.

0: Gambling has a lot more visibility than it used to. It's on the internet, it's on primetime television, and it's almost a varsity sport on some college campuses. But several young men learned the hard way that gambling can put your money at risk, and sometimes your life. Gambling isn't confined to casinos, church bingo, and backroom card games anymore. Now, it's everywhere. There are poker tournaments on the computer. You can play sports wagers offshore, and you can play the daily lottery, now run by local governments. 28-year-old Jason McGuigan saw gambling as a way to have fun and also make a living. He dabbled in casino gaming, but his real love was sports handicapping. He was known to wager thousands of dollars on a single event.
1: He was not a bookie. He had made the offer to quite a few people that if you give me some money, I'll sign you up with a betting service and give you advice. He was essentially trying to sell his advice.
2: McGuigan had spent some of his time with his associates and acquaintances boasting about the gambling. He almost was starting to emerge as sort of a wannabe gangster.
0: On a warm June afternoon, Jason's aunt stopped by his apartment to pick up an old computer. She found the back door open. Inside were the remnants of a massacre.
1: Jason McGuigan is laying on his back on the bed with his feet curling over the bed to the floor.
0: McGuigan had been shot twice with a 9mm handgun. Jason's two friends, Daniel Swanson and Dustin Wilson, were shot to death in the living room.
3: It could have been a professional hit just because of the way these bullets went into people.
0: Inside Jason's apartment was a receipt for a 9mm Glock pistol. He had purchased it just a few weeks earlier, but the gun wasn't found in the apartment. Also missing was the key to Jason's bank safe deposit box. Investigators believe Jason McGuigan was the intended target, and that his two friends sleeping in the living room were simply in the wrong place at the wrong time.
4: It's just totally unexpected. He didn't really have any enemies that we knew of at all. So when this happened, it was a big surprise to us.
5: Jason, Dustin, and Daniel, they were just normal kids trying to make something out of their life. They weren't bad kids.
0: When local news agencies reported the murders, a witness came forward with some revealing information. A few hours before the murders, the witness saw three men in a Cadillac Escalade shouting obscenities and making inappropriate gestures to an Asian man in the car behind them.
1: She remembers it clearly. She thought it was a road rage incident, and these three white kids were somehow racially attacking this Asian kid.
0: The witness identified the three men in the Escalade as Jason McGuigan, Daniel Swanson, and Dustin Wilson, the three murder victims.
2: In a case that had so many stunning revelations, this one ranked right up there with it.
6: It's our last Christmas we have together before we're...
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0: Police in Verona, Wisconsin were investigating a triple homicide. An analysis of the crime scene indicated that Jason McGuigan's two friends were killed first as they slept in the living room. The killer took Jason into the bedroom. There was some sort of discussion before he, too, was killed. In a search for suspects, police learned that Jason McGuigan and his upstairs neighbor, Todd Vincent, got into a fight a week or two before the murder.
1: McGuigan had slapped Todd. Todd retaliated by choking Jason or throwing Jason to the ground. Jason reported it to the police. It turns out that there wasn't enough of a conflict there that anybody even got charged.
0: Todd denied any involvement in the murders. Gunshot residue tests on his hands were negative, but he said something curious, that he didn't hear any gunshots from Jason's apartment. Ballistic experts say that's not necessarily unusual.
14: If they don't expect to hear a gunshot, when they do hear something, they'll interpret it some other way.
0: Next, police started to run down the vehicles parked outside Jason's apartment. One was Jason's Cadillac Escalade. The other was a red Toyota, one of two vehicles owned by Jason's friend, 19-year-old Mark Wu. He was from Taiwan, the son of a wealthy businessman and an honor student at the University of Wisconsin. When police tracked him down, Mark Wu was in New York City and about to board a plane to Taiwan to visit his family for the summer vacation. Mark said he left one of his two cars in Jason's parking lot because it was safer than parking in the city.
3: Wu had a residence downtown in Madison, and parking down there is very difficult, and he had a number of vehicles. And so by keeping one out at the Jason McGuigan's residence in Verona, he didn't have to worry about parking tickets.
0: On the night of the murders, Mark Wu said he was in his apartment in Madison, Wisconsin, and spent the night alone. But Mark's cell phone records indicated he was in Verona, about 30 miles away from his apartment, which is where Jason McGuigan lived.
1: Wu makes a call at 8:16 p.m. and it hits the Verona Tower. Verizon tests show that any cell phone call that hits Tower 165, the Verona Tower, is basically going to be confined to someone that's within the city limits of Verona.
3: He didn't really give a good explanation on why he had lied, but the gist of it was that he didn't know anything about these murders and he just thought that he should have basically an alibi.
0: And Mark Wu had no history of violence or erratic behavior.
2: Mark Wu was about as unlikely a suspect in a triple homicide as you're going to get. His yearbook entries, his classmates, former teachers, there wasn't really a sense of Mark Wu being a person who'd been in trouble.
12: I'd say naive, helpless, really nice guy. I was laughing out loud when the FBI suggested that he could be in a gang or something.
0: But police found evidence that Wu and McGuigan were both involved in gambling.
2: We learned that Mark Wu, through his family, it appears primarily, had resources. So he had money to burn.
0: 5 days before the murders, Mark Wu gave Jason McGuigan a large sum of money to bet on a professional baseball game.
1: One game in particular was the Major League Baseball game, Pittsburgh versus Cleveland. That game happened to go 15 innings and lasted about 5 hours.
0: Mark Wu used his cell phone to call a sports betting service that night to find out which team won.
15: The pitcher takes the sign, winds up, the pitch, it's in the dirt, past the catcher. The runner from third is heading home, and there's the throw, safe. The game ends on a wild pitch, and Pittsburgh wins 7-6. I don't believe it. For the second night in a row, Pittsburgh wins in 15 innings.
0: According to friends, when Mark realized that he won, he couldn't contain his excitement.
3: Wu is ecstatic. He's screaming. He's excited. 17 grand. I won 17 grand.
0: When Mark Wu asked Jason McGuigan for the $17,000 he had won, he learned for the first time that Jason never placed the bet.
1: Jason reacts to that by pulling his newly purchased Glock pistol out of his pants, waves it at him, and says, shut the f*** up.
3: There is, in fact, no bet placed. Nothing documents that Wu had any money put down. Jason did not have any money put down. So this bet is completely a false bet.
0: Why Jason didn't place the bet is unclear. Either he forgot or decided to pocket Mark's money instead. Regardless, this gave Mark Wu 17,000 reasons to seek revenge.
2: Man, I love this place.
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21: Investigators now suspected that Jason McGuigan was murdered because of his gambling activities. In Jason's personal files was evidence he placed bets through Olympic Sports, an offshore betting agency in the Caribbean.
3: He would call in and they would tell you the lines, the spreads, and what the picks were on those games, and he would then place bets on those.
21: Gambling agencies set up shop outside the country to circumvent U.S. law enforcement.
1: All of his bets throughout his entire account history with Olympic Sports were made by telephone. Olympic Sports records all incoming phone calls. And the reason they do that is just in case somebody has an argument over whether or not they made a bet or did not make a bet, they've got some kind of proof to back up what happened.
21: When police listened to the tapes, they heard someone else on the phone with Jason.
22: Win 100 on Atlanta. Okay, I'll place my bet.
21: The voice sounded like Jason's friend, Mark Wu. And it was clear that Wu was also betting big on sporting events.
3: You have Jason actually taking over, grabbing the phone in some manner, because you could hear the voice change on the tapes. You can also hear him in the background telling Wu what to do. So you could see that McGuigan is really sort of the mastermind behind any of this gambling that's going on.
22: I'd like to know who the pitchers are for the baseball game, Atlantic at New York.
23: No, Atlanta Braves.
22: Yeah.
23: Should be Maddox and Glavin.
22: Maddox and Glavin?
24: Yes, sir.
22: I'll place my bet on
23: Risk 100.
1: He didn't know what he was doing. He didn't know pitchers' names. He didn't know team names. He didn't understand the odds.
21: An investigation into Mark Wu's finances revealed a telling piece of information.
2: When we began to discover that Mark Wu had, over a 4 or 5 month period, drawn more than $70,000 out of his bank account, that Mark Wu was telling investigators that he, you know, at one occasion had dropped $15,000 on a single bet.
21: And investigators already knew there was a disagreement about the baseball bet and that Mark Wu believed Jason owed him $17,000.
3: So it tells us that there is definitely some money issues going on between the two of them, and they're very severe in nature.
21: Mark gave police permission to search his apartment. They found no bloody clothes or weapons. But in the parking lot was the second vehicle Mark Wu owned. This one was silver, like the one seen following Jason McGuigan the afternoon before the murders. Inside was the owner's manual for a Glock 9mm pistol, like the one missing from Jason's apartment, the same caliber weapon used in the murders. Ballistic expert Bill Newhouse compared the shell casings from the murder scene to the ones provided by the manufacturer when Jason purchased the weapon.
14: It was clearly printed as having been cartridge casings fired in, and it specified the Glock pistol, which it had been fired in, with the serial number, and really nice information that we don't see very often.
21: They matched, proving that it was Jason's own weapon that killed him. Hoping to find the murder weapon, police searched the garbage dumpster behind Mark Wu's apartment. Instead, they found a pair of sandals in a white plastic bag, along with some of Mark Wu's credit card receipts. Police also

0: These partial prints were in an unusual location.
1: They were in one of the corners in a curved portion of the gun case, partially covered by the foam rubber that was in there. Had I not removed the foam rubber, I probably would not have been able to develop these prints using super glue.
0: The prints belonged to Mark Wu. And on the sandals from the garbage dumpster, scientists found tiny, mist-like droplets of blood. DNA testing revealed the blood on the sandals came from the youngest murder victim, 17-year-old Dustin Wilson. Ironically, the dumpster should have been empty the day after the murders, but the garbage truck driver didn't pick up that day.
2: We spoke to the garbage collector, and he admitted that he often fibs on the document, indicating that he did pick it up when, in fact, he does not pick it up.
0: Mark Wu was arrested and charged with 3 counts of first-degree murder, but he would never be convicted.
3: It's our last Christmas we have together before we're...
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0: Mark Wu's parents flew to the United States from Taiwan because they sensed trouble. Mark had withdrawn over $70,000 from his bank account and wouldn't give his parents an explanation.
1: Wu had been involved in some sort of money losses and, in their words, hadn't been a very good boy. And they were taking him back to Taiwan to make him sort of a good boy again.
0: Prosecutors say Mark Wu tried to collect the $17,000 Jason McGuigan owed him for the baseball bet. He wanted to deposit this money into his bank account to placate his parents. But Jason didn't place the bet, so he refused to pay. Around 3 p.m. on the day of the murders, a witness saw Jason McGuigan's friends threaten Mark Wu, angry apparently because Wu had been following them. Later that night, around 8 p.m., Mark broke into Jason's apartment, but Jason wasn't there. So he stole Jason's 9mm Glock pistol. Then called Jason, asking him what time he was coming home. Mark Wu returned to Jason's apartment around midnight, and Jason still wasn't there. Instead, Jason's two friends were in the living room, asleep. The ones who harassed him a few hours earlier. Mark Wu killed them to eliminate potential witnesses. In doing so, he got Dustin Wilson's blood on his sandals. Jason didn't come home until close to 2 a.m., and Mark was waiting for him. Again, Mark demanded his $17,000, but Jason didn't have that kind of money in his apartment. In desperation, he handed Mark the key to his safe deposit box. Then Mark shot Jason with his own gun. No one knows what Mark did with his bloody clothes and Jason's gun. He threw the gun case containing his fingerprints in a garbage can a few blocks from his home. He put his bloody sandals in a garbage bag and tossed them into the dumpster behind his apartment with the identification provided by his credit card receipts. The next morning, Mark flew to New York City with his parents. They were about to leave for Taiwan when police intervened.
2: He's holding a plane ticket to Taiwan, a country that does not have an extradition treaty with the United States. If Mark Wu gets to Taiwan, Mark Wu never becomes the criminal defendant in this triple homicide.
0: But the day before the trial, there was a stunning development. Mark Wu hanged himself in his jail cell.
3: He's about to be essentially humiliated in the public. His parents are going to find out what he did. He's 20 years old. He's going to prison for the rest of his life. He killed these three boys to try to cover up what he had done with all his parents' money. Then he had to kill himself again at the last minute to cover up what he had done and not face the truth.
0: As a courtesy to the victims' families, prosecutors laid out their entire case just as they would have presented it to the jury. And the science left no doubt there would have been a conviction.
1: We gave what would have been an opening statement or a closing statement to these family members and went through the evidence we had so that they knew we took care of their family members, their friend's killer, that this was the right person, there's not somebody else out there.
4: To me, they showed that Wu was guilty, and it was one of the better things that they ever could have done for us, short of us having an actual trial.
3: The DNA, the spatter, the shell casings, and the fingerprints are all what really wrap up this case and take it from a circumstantial case to a case that's proven by forensic evidence.

0: An unidentified woman was found dead, and police wanted answers. But everything they needed was in the dirt at the crime scene. And it told the story from the beginning to the tragic end. As the sun rose on the farmlands outside Delano, California, a farm worker saw something he never expected, that his farm had become a crime scene.
1: The scene indicated what was a very violent crime. There was obviously strong evidence, even initially, to indicate there was a sexual assault.
0: The victim was a young teenage girl. She was nude and had been beaten and stabbed to death.
2: No one would have been around to hear any screams. And it was the kind of place where there wouldn't have been just someone driving by, certainly on a dirt road off of the main road.
0: She had no identification, and she didn't match any missing persons reports. Police found a pair of jeans near her body. In the pocket was a keychain with the initial F. And there was some broken jewelry.
2: In the clothing up around her neck, there are pieces of a gold link chain. They're in the clothing and they're on her skin.
0: Crime scene technicians processed an area close to 700 square feet and photographed the shoe and tire impressions found in the soft dirt. Interestingly, there was only one set of shoe prints.
1: Presence of only one set of footprints at the scene, when you obviously know there's been two people, is an indicator that the victim very well may have been dragged from the vehicle.
0: Also in the dirt near the tire impressions were handprints, presumably those of the victim.
3: She had put up a struggle. You could actually see imprints of her buttocks marks in almost a half circle where she had put up a struggle and was fighting.
0: The only way to identify the victim was to somehow trace the keys found in her jeans.
2: It seemed pretty bleak that we were going to be successful in finding the apartment that mailbox key would open and that the house key would open, because people are often murdered and then transported long distances.
0: The town closest to the crime scene was Delano. Around noon, starting at the north end of town, detectives tested the key in every apartment building mailbox they could find, being careful not to miss a single apartment complex. They tested hundreds of mailboxes.
2: In the back of your mind, you're hoping that it'll work, but anyone that's a betting person must have known, I knew, that the odds were probably pretty slim that we were going to be successful in finding the right mailbox.
3: We were at this for several hours, enough to get a blister on my thumb.
0: They continued to move south and never gave up, since it was the only real lead they had. Finally, they got a break. The key fit mailbox number 3 in an apartment building in a working-class neighborhood in Delano.
3: That gave me a pretty good idea that I was in the right place.
2: It was kind of exhilarating because now we're moving on to another, leg of this case where we have an opportunity to identify the victim.
0: The next step was to test the other key, and it worked in the front door of apartment 3, although no one was home.
1: It is absolutely classic shoe leather detective work. They had no idea which apartment complex they were dealing with, and they just had to go to one after another.
0: The apartment belonged to Christine Hildreth, a registered nurse who worked at the local hospital. When investigators spoke with her, she was able to identify the victim as her 17-year-old daughter, Florence.
3: It is rough. It's one of the hardest things to do in the job. But it's a necessary thing to do sometimes. You have to get this identification so you can proceed backwards, backtracking this victim to track down the individual that's responsible, the suspect.
4: What I can remember being is shocked. I was shocked that something like that had happened to her, and I was shocked that something like that had happened in Delano.
0: Florence was a high school senior, president of the student union, and member of the honor roll. Her dream was to study medicine.
3: this was not one of those juvenile delinquents. She was a cheerleader, and she was well-liked. She had everything going for her in the world, everything. And she was not involved with any type of drugs that we ever found out about. It became very clear that she was just a really good kid.
5: We have 90 days to get married.
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0: Seventeen-year-old Florence Hildreth was found murdered in the farmlands outside Delano, California. Investigators had clues, but no suspects. The medical examiner identified the cause of death as multiple stab wounds to her neck, and there was evidence of sexual assault. Toxicology tests found no alcohol or drugs in her system.
4: She was such a quiet person. She kept to herself. She didn't really bother anybody. You would think, why would anybody want to hurt her?
0: When forensic experts analyzed the evidence found at the crime scene, they were astounded by the quality of what they saw. It looked as though the perpetrator was wearing a new pair of Brooks Brand athletic shoes, size 12.
16: I can't believe it. It's very unusual to have that kind of detail where you can actually make out the name brand of the shoe and the fine detail, even down to the characteristics of the shoe.
0: And the tire tracks were also telling. The right front tire had left its impression on the side of a small mound of dirt. It showed the letters D, S, and V on the lower sidewall near the tread. They were probably from the words limited service, which was printed on the side of spare tires.
1: That's extremely unusual. I've never had a situation where you actually had words imprinted like that from the side of the tire that you could see.
0: The last time anyone saw Florence was the previous evening around 10:30. She was walking home from her cousin's house, a distance of less than a quarter of a mile.
1: The two possible scenarios detectives had at that point was either somebody that she knew came along and had offered her a ride and she accepted, or that she had actually been physically pulled off the road by a stranger.
0: If Florence was abducted by a stranger, this was not good news for investigators.
1: If you're dealing with a pure stranger situation, it's often very difficult to find a connection or a link between the victim and the killer.
0: Her friends and family were convinced she would never get into the car of someone she didn't know.
4: I think she felt like she could trust him and that he was going to take her wherever she needed to go, that he wasn't going to take her anywhere to harm. I don't think she would have put herself in harm's way, no.
0: In the course of an investigation, police usually withhold certain information from the public. But in a small town, that's not always easy. And in this case, the gossip actually helped.
2: Things about this case were already starting to circulate in the community. Even though we were keeping a lid on stuff, the community knew where her body had been discovered because they probably saw the law enforcement vehicles out there.
0: And because of this information, a neighbor called police with a tip. She said she was driving on Cecil Avenue, not far from the crime scene, around midnight, and saw a red pickup truck parked along the side of the road. It was distinctive because it had ski racks.
1: Delano's just a farming town in the middle of the Central Valley. We don't even have snow here in the winter, so, you know, most pickup trucks, and there are a lot in the area, are working vehicles, but ski racks on a pickup truck is very unusual.
0: Florence's family knew immediately who owned that truck. It belonged to Rodney Berryman, an unemployed young man who was living with Florence's uncle. Berryman also had a criminal past, with several arrests in Los Angeles for drug-related crimes. When investigators questioned Berryman, he wasn't much help.
2: He denied anything more than just knowing Florence. He denied having her in his vehicle. He just denied everything related to this homicide.
1: He denied that his truck was at the scene, and in fact, he denied he'd ever been on Cecil Avenue, which is hard to do if you're in Delano for any length of time. It's a main drag.
0: When police looked at his truck, they didn't see a spare tire like the one that left prints at the crime scene. And there was no blood inside the vehicle or any other signs of violence. The case was beginning to look like it would never be solved.
18: Man, I love this place. The wind might...
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0: The prime suspect in Florence Hildreth's murder was Rodney Berryman, a 24-year-old drifter with a criminal history. He denied any involvement in the crime.
1: He had not been in the area, the Delano area, very long. He'd come from Los Angeles. He was actually staying with Miss Hildreth's cousin and residing at that same residence and had an acquaintance or relationship with one of her female cousins.
0: At first, investigators found no evidence in Berryman's truck that could place the vehicle at the scene. But under the front seat was a clue that could have easily been overlooked. Investigators found several links to a gold piece of jewelry, which was sent to supervising criminalist Greg Laskowski.
16: Well, I received some individual links that looked like cut horseshoes or crimped horseshoes. And they appeared to be, they weren't heavy, so it was cheap jewelry, possibly some kind of brass-type jewelry.
0: To make the chain, the manufacturer would have cut each link with a tiny tool, then attach it to the end by crimping the edges back together. Under a microscope, Laskowski saw the highly distinctive marks from the tool used to cut these links.
16: I'm looking for striations that run across the length of the cut surfaces.
0: The striations on each tool are different. They're created when the tool is made and by normal wear and tear. Laskowski compared the striations on the links from Rodney Berryman's truck to the links on the jewelry found with Florence Hildreth's body. At 50 times magnification, the results were clear.
16: I have links from the victim's body. They have markings on them that are of the same type and made by the same tool that made the markings that made up the necklace. It certainly indicates that the suspect would have some explaining to do.
0: But if Rodney Berryman was the killer, what happened to the spare tire? When investigators searched further, they found one in Berryman's backyard, leaning up against the house. They confiscated the tire, and Greg Laskowski made an impression in material similar to the soil at the crime scene. He also took an impression of the side walls. The comparison was remarkably clear. The impressions forming the letters V, S, and D at the crime scene were identical to the letters on the side of Rodney Berriman's spare tire. And numerous scratches on the tire, known as accidental markings, matched in both samples as well. Rodney Berriman was not told about this evidence. During his formal interrogation, he was asked if anyone else ever drove his truck. He said, absolutely not.
2: When Rodney Berriman says that no one ever, under any circumstances, drives his vehicle, well, that points pretty strongly towards him being in the vehicle.
3: He was making negative, what you call negative statements. He was lying to me. And when somebody does that, you keep, let them keep going with that, because the more they lie, the deeper they dig their hole.
0: Berriman looked like he'd been in a fight.
3: I did see a scratch on his face also. I recall seeing a scratch on his face, and I asked him where he got that scratch. And he stated that he had gotten it during a basketball game with a friend of his.
0: And investigators noticed he was wearing a brand new pair of Brooks Brand athletic shoes similar to the impressions found at the crime scene. And on those shoes was even more evidence.
3: When I was talking to him, I just looked down at his shoes and I seen some spots on them that looked like blood. Why, naturally, I am very pleased with this.
0: Once again, Greg Laskowski made impressions of Berryman's sneakers in the same material he used for the tire. Again, the impressions were clear. The size, make, and model were identical to the impressions at the crime scene. The accidental characteristics were also identical. And the blood? This was before DNA testing, so analysts turned to a process called electrophoresis. They passed an electrical current through the blood sample, which revealed a unique combination of enzymes. This showed the blood on Berryman's sneakers was almost surely Florence Hildreth's.
1: It was consistent with having come from 0.068% of the African-American population, and Ms. Hildreth was included within that group. So for pre-DNA testing type evidence, it was pretty strong indicator that it was her blood.
0: Rodney Berriman unwittingly left a generous array of evidence at the crime scene, which enabled investigators to charge him for Florence's murder within 24 hours of the crime.
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1: He was a violent individual, what's characterized as a sociopath or an antisocial personality disorder, an individual who believes that basically they have the right to do whatever they want and they don't have to follow any rules, so they can do whatever they want at any point in time, even if it harms another person.
17: One last bit of evidence sealed the case against Rodney Berryman. He denied Florence was ever in his truck. But a thumbprint was found on the passenger side dashboard. It matched Florence's print.
1: That was another one of the things that really ensnared him. He denied that she'd ever been in the vehicle, and yet her thumbprint was there. That obviously can't have been there if she wasn't in the truck.
17: Police believe that when Florence walked home that night, she was simply in the wrong place at the wrong time. Rodney saw her walking home. They knew one another casually, and Rodney offered her a ride. When she got into his truck, she left her thumbprint on the dashboard. Instead of taking her home, Rodney drove 12 miles away to a deserted farm. The evidence clearly shows a confrontation. When Berryman dragged her from the truck, her necklace broke, leaving several links underneath the driver's seat. After the sexual assault, Berryman stabbed Florence to death, and drops of her blood fell onto his sneakers. During this time, a witness saw his truck in the vicinity and later reported it to police. The next morning, Berryman removed the spare tire from his truck but left it in the backyard, not realizing its forensic importance. The distinctive tire impression, the shoes, the necklace, the fingerprint, and blood evidence left little doubt as to the perpetrator.
1: She was young, a good student with her whole future ahead of her, and the loss of, you know, someone like that with their whole life ahead of them and a lot to accomplish is, any loss of human life is tragic, but that's a particularly tragic situation.
4: She took a ride from a person that she thought she knew, that she thought she could trust, and he turned on her, you know. He turned on her. It was awful.
17: Rodney Berryman was convicted of first-degree murder. He now sits on death row in San Quentin Prison.
1: The various items of forensic evidence essentially created a web that Mr. Merriman became ensnared in. Forensic evidence was so strong that the jury convicted very quickly And there really was just no way to explain away all the different forensic evidence.
16: The amount of evidence and the quality of that evidence, I think that's what made it easy for the jury to come to the conclusion that Mr. Berryman was guilty and deserved the highest penalty.
2: If it wasn't for the crime lab on the other side taking what we found during that almost 24-hour period where we were running to find this guy, I don't know that we would have been successful in the prosecution.
3: I still have to say that at that time and at that place, the scientific and forensic work that was done was excellent, and it was correct.
17: A hit-and-run driver tried to remove all evidence of the crime. The vehicle was repaired, washed, polished, vacuumed, then sold to a new owner. Was it possible that some forensic evidence remained? It was late in the evening on a hot summer night in Harrisburg, Pennsylvania, the state capital. The streets were empty. As Artie Allen was driving home, he saw something odd. There were sparks flying over the top of a Jeep. The brake lights went on, then it sped away. Allen stopped, and on the sidewalk found a man unconscious and bleeding profusely. The sparks he saw were from the man's cigarette. A short time later, paramedics declared the victim dead at the scene.
9: My first impression was that the pedestrian had stepped out into traffic and was hit by a vehicle that was traveling south on Cameron Street. There really wasn't anything that we could reconstruct to say how fast the vehicle was traveling.
17: The victim was 42-year-old Kenneth Keynes, a former Marine who worked as a day laborer and lived nearby. Keynes was unmarried and had no children.
13: Well, I was angry, upset, and because it was a hit and run, we didn't know who did it. I didn't know if they would find out who did it.
17: The witness, Artie Allen, said the hit-and-run vehicle was a dark SUV, but he wasn't sure of its make, model, or license plate number. The scene itself provided very little evidence.
9: We had two scuff marks of blood in the right lane of the roadway, as well as 20-plus pieces of lens fragment from a vehicle.
17: Police collected the pieces of glass and plastic at the scene and took them to the lab.
9: Officer Lida, who was one of the investigators that responded to the scene, I gave him the task of piecing together, if possible, the lens fragments that we found at the scene.
17: Lida resorted to one of the oldest forensic techniques, what's known as a physical fit. Like a puzzle, using scotch tape, he connected pieces that appeared to match. Some were no more than slivers.
14: It was tedious. There's numerous pieces, and just matching the lens pieces together was tedious. But I was determined.
17: After three long days, the pieces of broken lens provided some useful information. There was a Chrysler Car Company logo, along with the manufacturer's code number. From that, he was able to identify the vehicle.
14: The gentleman I talked to, it was actually a parts manager, was able to narrow down the vehicle to a 96 or a 97 Jeep Cherokee, a Laredo, or even a Grand Cherokee.
17: At the autopsy, the medical examiner found black paint chips on Kenneth Kane's body, most likely from the vehicle that killed him. And he also recovered glass from Kane's elbow, which had gone through the windshield. A toxicology report showed that Kane's had been drinking.
15: Mr. Kane's had a blood alcohol content of 0.17%. That state of inebriation probably contributed to this accident in the sense that he stumbled off the sidewalk into the street.
17: To find the driver, investigators had to quickly locate the black 1996 or 97 Jeep, but there were thousands in the area. Otherwise, with some body repairs, the driver could cover up his crime.
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29: As with all hit-and-run accidents, police began their investigation by contacting local body shops to see if anyone had brought in a black Jeep that had front-end body damage.
30: We did get a couple garages that called in, and we would go to the garages and look at the vehicle. And none of the vehicle's damage matched the damage that we were looking for.
29: Months passed with no solid leads. There was only one witness to the accident. No others came forward. Investigators began to worry if they'd ever find the person who killed Kenneth Kanes.
31: This accident had really fallen off the map in terms of news coverage in Harrisburg very quickly after it occurred. It was just another unfortunate traffic accident in which somebody had lost their life.
30: It went cold. We stopped getting tips. We didn't get any calls from any more repair shops. And at that time, which was about a month later, we just put it on hold and we moved on to current accidents.
29: Then, about 6 months later, police got an unsigned Christmas card with a tantalizing piece of information.
32: To whom it may concern, this past July, a hit-and-run driver killed a man on Cameron Street. I have heard that State Representative Tom Drews was out drinking that night. The representative traded in his state-leased vehicle the next day. It was a black Jeep.
29: 38-year-old Thomas Drews was a four-term Republican state representative.
33: He is tremendously smart politically, had great political sense, was a tremendously effective legislator as well for somebody so relatively young. He was only all of 40, which, of course, in political years, is still a pretty young guy. And he just sort of had that aura about him of a guy, you can see that in people, of a guy on the rise.
29: The card was postmarked from downtown Harrisburg, and police thought that the handwriting looked like a woman's.
30: The Christmas card, I believe, came from someone that works close with Drews, possibly a secretary and perhaps a jilted lover.
1: I was somewhat suspicious. It's not uncommon to get tips that proved to be false.
2: When did you last?
17: Investigators checked with the Department of Motor Vehicles and discovered that Tom Druce was driving a leased black Jeep that had been provided for him by the taxpayers of Pennsylvania.
1: I decided to convene a team or a task force of investigators. I knew this was going to be a different type of investigation.
17: When police questioned Druce, he was cooperative and denied any involvement in the hit-and-run accident. On the night of the fatal accident, Drew said he was with several staff members having a few drinks. Afterwards, he said he stopped by his office at the state capitol, picked up some files, then got onto the Pennsylvania Turnpike to drive home. He admitted he was in a minor traffic accident, but said it happened on the Pennsylvania Turnpike when he hit a traffic barrel on the side of the highway.
4: Filed a claim with his insurance company and told the insurance carrier that he struck a sign on the Pennsylvania Turnpike while he was en route home that particular evening.
17: The insurance company paid $3,500 to fix Druce's SUV. It was repaired, then Druce returned the vehicle to the leasing company a week after the accident and got a new vehicle.
1: Initially, Druce said that it was time to get a new lease and that the mileage on his lease was getting high.
17: Then, investigators realized there was a way to substantiate his story. If Druce was telling the truth that the accident happened as he drove home on the Pennsylvania Turnpike, then the security cameras at his office building's parking lot would show there was no body damage to his vehicle before he got onto the highway.
1: The Capitol complex has its own police department, and the whole complex is photographed. But it's kind of amazing that that night that the gate that Druce entered, that camera malfunctioned. And in fact, the Capitol cop that was working that gate retired right after the Druce investigation became public.
17: A fascinating coincidence.
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8: Are you going to resign, Steve?
29: When the press learned that State Representative Tom Druce had been driving a vehicle similar to the one leaving the scene of a fatal hit-and-run accident, there were all sorts of questions and very few answers.
9: Who wants somebody like that for their rep? A murderer! That's what he is, a murderer!
31: From the start, there was a lot of concern about a white politician from a wealthy area outside of Philadelphia getting special treatment from the authorities at the expense of this poor, down-on-his-luck African-American.
10: I thought that Juice was getting special treatment because of who he was.
29: After the accident, Druce had the Jeep repaired, then returned it to the leasing company, who in turn sold it at a car auction, where it was purchased by a New York State car dealership and then sold to another customer as a used vehicle. And 6 months had passed since the accident. Even if investigators found the Jeep, would it reveal anything useful after all this time?
14: I didn't think we were going to find anything. From the road grime and dirt, water, and everything getting in there.
11: We had no eyewitnesses who could put Tom Druce behind the wheel of a car driving at that location at that time. So it was going to become imperative that there be some type of physical evidence to connect him with the crime scene.
29: With the help of New York State officials, investigators found the Jeep's new owner and impounded the vehicle.
30: We took the vehicle up to the State Police mechanical garage and with the assistance of State Police, dismantled the passenger front end of the vehicle to gather evidence.
29: First, they measured the height of the passenger's side mirror and compared it to the severe bruise on the left side of Kane's body. The height and size were identical. And they also found what looked like a human hair.
12: It was caught in the seam on the right side mirror where it's spring-loaded so that if there's impact there, it flexes back and then comes closed again.
29: Next, they disassembled the vehicle.
12: You basically break the car down into a grid and you start at one spot and work your way all the way through. And by putting an extreme amount of light onto a surface area, very small dust particles, hairs, fibers, stuff, and also by using an oblique lighting or a side lighting technique, a lot of times you'll see materials that you would not see with the naked eye.
29: And with this technique, he found some blue fibers still present on the right front tire. And there were shards of broken glass in the crevice with the windshield wipers. Was it possible these shards were from the broken windshield? The glass fiber and hair was sent to the forensics lab for testing to see if the shards of glass matched the glass taken from the victim's elbow. Scientists tested its refractive index.
0: An example of this is if you look at a glass of water with a spoon or a knife or a fork in it, you'll see that the knife or fork appears to be going in a straight line, and once it hits the water, it looks like it's offset.
29: The shards were ground into tiny pieces, placed in an oil solution, then heated.
0: What you're trying to do is to get the liquid and the glass to be at the exact same refractive index at the same time, and when that happens, the glass becomes invisible.
29: The glass from Kenneth Kane's elbow had the same refractive index as the broken windshield pieces found in Tom Druce's SUV.

0: It was an arm hair. Under a comparison microscope, the hair from the Jeep was compared to an arm hair from the victim, Kenneth Kane's. Forensic analysts concluded that the single human hair found lodged in the hinge of the passenger side mirror was microscopically consistent with Kenneth Kane's hair. After all this time, it was still there.
1: I firmly believe Tom Cruise washed that car the night of the incident or shortly thereafter. The car was then traded in, resold, I'm sure had been washed many times in the interim before we recovered it. And to recover that type of evidence linking someone to a crime is really amazing.
2: I was found behind a dumpster in...
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6: Some people say that TalkSport is possessed by the Premier League, but that's just not cricket. 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
0: Seven months after the accident, Thomas Druce was charged with homicide by vehicle in the hit-and-run death of Kenneth Kane's. He was also charged with insurance fraud, leaving the scene of an accident, and tampering with evidence.

0: Drews did try and cover up the accident. From the minute the accident occurred, he took deceptive step after deceptive step to throw investigators off the scent of him being involved in this particular crash.
1: He was never admitting that he had hit Mr. Keynes. He admitted that he had an accident, and he admitted some uncertainty as to what he may have hit. He claimed that he thought he had hit a sign, but obviously he never stuck around to report the accident and find out.
2: But the evidence told another story. By his own admission, Tom Drews was drinking with some staff members on the night of the fatal accident. No one knows whether he was intoxicated. Kenneth Keynes had also been drinking that night and was walking along Cameron Street, presumably on his way home. The witness said Drews applied his brakes but kept going. Prosecutors believe Drews knew immediately he had hit someone or something. The broken windshield alone indicated this. Drews said he drove to his office a few blocks away, possibly to survey the damage. Why the security cameras in the parking lot malfunctioned that night is still a mystery. The next day, prosecutors think Drews continued the cover-up by washing the Jeep, then taking it in for repairs. He filed an inaccurate insurance claim when he lied about where the accident occurred.
3: Drews was worried about his career. He's concerned about his career. He's concerned about himself. I don't think he would have cared who it would have been. If it had been a poor white person or a poor Hispanic, whoever it was.
0: If Drews had just stopped at the scene of the accident, I wouldn't be sitting here today talking about the Tom Drews case. He would have not been charged with hit and run. He would have not have tampered with the vehicle, tampering with evidence, and he would have not have lied or committed insurance fraud.
2: 6 months later, after the Jeep had been repaired, washed, waxed, vacuumed, and sold to a new owner, there was still a substantial amount of evidence remaining on the vehicle which linked it to Kenneth Keynes' death. Glass from the windshield matched the glass in Keynes' elbow. An arm hair consistent with Kenneth Keynes' was in the passenger's side mirror. Fibers consistent with the victim's jeans were found in the Jeep's wheel well. And paint, like that from Tom Drews' Jeep, was found on Kenneth Keynes' body.
4: But I can only imagine that he had to be devastated beyond belief to know that we recovered that vehicle and we're going to obviously process that forensically.
2: In September of 2000, avoiding a public trial, Thomas Drews accepted a plea bargain. He pled guilty to leaving the scene of an accident, evidence tampering, and insurance fraud. He served 2 years in prison, paid a civil fine to Kenneth Keynes' family in the amount of $100,000, and resigned his position as state representative.
5: Sometimes it astonishes me what you can come up with the smallest things. It just goes to show you that every little piece that you collect has a very important role in your investigation.
2: The medical examiner ruled the death an accident, but a forensic detective disagreed. The final resolution took 3 long years and raised questions about the accuracy of an autopsy. Paterson, New Jersey is an industrial suburb outside New York City, which has its share of violent crime. One of the town's most unusual cases happened in 1980.
6: I would personally rank it as being one of the most interesting, challenging cases I ever had.
2: 29-year-old Frankie Pullian was found dead on a deserted road underneath an abandoned car. Apparently, the person driving the vehicle hit Frankie, then fled the scene, leaving the vehicle behind. Frankie Pullian worked for a local funeral home as a handyman. Before that, he served a brief stint in the U.S. military.
7: He would run errands for the funeral home, and the funeral home was also kind of a stopping-off point for the police as well. And it was one of the more successful black funeral homes in Patterson.
2: Police discovered that the hit-and-run vehicle had been stolen a month earlier. The owner was a retired policeman who lived nearby, who had an alibi for the night before.
6: He was an elderly gentleman. There was no way that anyone would even, in their wildest dreams or imagination, suspect that he was involved in this.
2: To approximate the time of the accident, Patterson police checked patrolman's records for the night before and found an important clue.
6: Earlier that morning at approximately 4 a.m., the same patrol unit did pass that area. And the significance of that is when they did pass at that time, the Maverick and the body were not there.
2: Since Frankie's body was discovered at 6 a.m., the accident occurred sometime between 4 and 6 a.m. But what was Frankie Pullian doing walking along this street in this part of town so early in the morning?
7: It wouldn't be a place where you'd generally be taking a walk, but it certainly would be a good place for a crime because it was dark and it was unlikely there'd be other people around.
2: Frankie's body went directly to the funeral home where he worked. The medical examiner conducted the autopsy there, a common procedure at the time.
6: Sake County did not have a centralized morgue, and what they did have were contracts with various funeral homes that would act as morgues.
2: The medical examiner concluded that Frankie died of massive trauma, the result of the hit-and-run accident.
8: There was nothing to show otherwise that it was other than a hit and run due to the nature of the injuries that were reported by the ME.
2: But despite the autopsy report, investigators were troubled. They thought some of the elements of the accident scene looked staged.
9: This car was at the far end of Dead End Street. The car looked like it was facing out. I don't know how this individual driving this vehicle could have gotten enough speed to run over somebody and kill them in the short distance.
2: Investigators searched the stolen vehicle for clues to the driver's identity. There were no fingerprints in the car, not even on the steering wheel. But investigators found blood inside the car on the passenger side, which was very suspicious.
7: Then instantly it gets more interesting.
2: And the focus of the investigation began to change.
10: It's our last Christmas we have together before we're...
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5: To find out whether Frankie Pullian's death was truly the result of a hit-and-run vehicle accident, investigators called in Walter Suhaka, a nationally recognized expert in accident reconstruction. Luckily, police had taken numerous photos of the scene. And what Suhaka didn't see in those pictures was telling.
6: Behind the car, there were no skid marks. Anybody that comes down the road that hits a pedestrian, in those days before ABS brakes, the first thing a person would do would be slam on the brakes. There was no skid marks.
5: There should have been serious front-end damage to the car, but there was none. And the position of the body under the car didn't make any sense.
6: In a pedestrian accident with a gentleman who's 5'8" tall and he weighed 144 pounds, you would expect that if he was struck by a car, he would end up on the hood of the car, striking the windshield, and then roll off the side.
5: Also, it looked as if the impact literally knocked the victim's coat off his body. Suhaka said this could not be the natural result of an accident.
6: How does the coat come off? It did not make sense. Also, there was a watch with just a watch face with no straps. That didn't make sense at all. We never found the straps.
5: But most telling was the blood found in the tire tracks behind the car. If Frankie had been hit by the front of the car and lodged underneath, his blood wouldn't be behind the rear tires. And Mr. Suhaka found blood spatter on the windshield inside the car and blood drops on the inside trim of the passenger side door. Obviously, there wouldn't be blood inside a car from a collision outside.
6: It was one of my suggestions that we need to exhume the body to find out what the actual injuries were.
5: Since the death had officially been declared an accident, it took more than 3 years of legal wrangling to get permission for the exhumation. The second autopsy was conducted by Dr. Geeta Natarajan, a pathologist with the state coroner's office.
7: The first thing I noticed is the level of preservation and the condition of the body being fair. The second most important finding was that the external body surface failed to show any injury. There were no bruises. There were no brush burn, like he was dragged by a vehicle.
5: Dr. Natarajan discovered 4 linear fractures along the back of the skull. 1, a depressed circular fracture, was not noted in the first autopsy. This blow by a hammer-like object to the back of the head did not happen from being hit by a car.
7: You can't take an automobile and make it, you know, and have a person's skull being struck by a small area of 1.5 by 3/4 inch.
5: And there were wood splinters around the wound.
6: Well, first of all, under a car, in front of a car, there's no wood. Why would there be wood splinters in the skull?
3: This was never mentioned during the first autopsy, nor do I believe that an autopsy or an examination of the, a full examination of the skull was ever done during the first autopsy.
5: There were also no broken limbs, virtually unheard of when a pedestrian is hit by a car. So Dr. Natarajan changed the official manner of death from accident to homicide. But how were these injuries overlooked in the first autopsy?
7: The medical examiner who did the autopsy, who issued the initial death certificate, was not a forensic pathologist. He was not even a pathologist. He was a general practitioner. He did what best he could do under the circumstance, but he was not trained formally in pathology or in forensic pathology.
5: And that autopsy was conducted at the funeral home of E. Lee White, the victim's employer. Apparently, White started the examination before the coroner arrived.
7: The medical examiner remembers Mr. White calling him and saying, "Doc, I will go ahead and start with the case, so when you get here, I'll have the organs out."
5: Investigators now suspected that the original medical examiner didn't perform much of an autopsy. Apparently, he accepted the hit-and-run scenario since Frankie's body was found underneath the car. Regardless, investigators now knew Frankie Pullian was murdered. But why?
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5: There were two separate autopsies performed on Frankie Pullian's remains, done 3 years apart. The original autopsy concluded Frankie's death was the result of an automobile accident. The second autopsy concluded he was murdered with a blunt instrument before his body was placed beneath the car.
13: Had law enforcement had that information in the very beginning, obviously this case would have gone in a much different direction right from day one.
5: And the photos of the vehicle provided evidence of where Frankie was killed.
6: When I started reading the reports, they said there was blood inside the car. I had to read the report twice. It just didn't make sense. Turned out there was splatter from blood on the inside windshield and on the dashboard.
5: Serology test identified the blood in the car as type O, the same blood type as Frankie Pullian. Now suspicious, investigators dug a little deeper into Frankie's background. For a man making less than $10,000 a year, Frankie had 9 separate insurance policies on his life, with a total payout of nearly $1 million.
13: It's very unusual that you would take out almost $1 million worth of insurance, and then within a few short months, someone should die. I mean, that to me, that raises a flag automatically.
5: The insurance premiums total $3,500 a year, almost half of Frankie's annual salary.
14: First thing you're thinking is that certainly this is not right. It's very odd, to say the least, but it certainly raises the possibility that there's an insurance fraud going on.
5: And who were the beneficiaries of Frankie's life insurance policies? One was his boss and longtime benefactor, E. Lee White.
15: For his employer to insure him so heavily with multiple policies for large sums of money was very suspicious, and which now creates a motive for the death of Franklin Pullian.
5: Another beneficiary was Erna Boone, listed on the policy as Frankie's sister. But records showed Frankie had no sister, and that Erna Boone was the maiden name of E. Lee White's wife. And two of White's friends, Lawrence Scott and William Brown, were also beneficiaries. Brown had been convicted a few years earlier for fraud.
14: Lawrence Scott and William Brown, who both had affiliations with the funeral home and with Mr. White, also were beneficiaries on the policy, and the familial relationship that was cited there was one of being cousins. They weren't cousins.
5: Coincidentally, the insurance policies also contained an accidental death provision, meaning there was an extra payout of $350,000 if Frankie Pullian died in an accident. The last of the policies was issued just 5 days before Frankie's death. Frankie's medical records indicated he was released from the military because he was neurologically impaired.
13: I think within 6 to 8 months, he was released, discharged from the service because he couldn't pass the particular tests that were required of him.
5: Yet the man who underwent the physical examination for the life insurance policies was not neurologically impaired.
14: That individual, who purported to be Franklin Pullian, was healthy and fit. Certainly, it wasn't the same person.
5: And there was another bizarre incident at the physical examination.
16: person who represented himself to be Mr. Bullion had notes, handwritten notes. And every time he was asked a question about his life, his lifestyle, he referred to his notes, which I would think would cause some concern, but apparently did not.
5: A forensic document examiner compared Frankie's known handwriting samples to the signatures on the insurance policies and concluded they were forgeries.
16: So someone who met with the insurance writers, the insurance salesman, had to pose as Mr. Pulliam.
14: It's pretty crazy, and these are the things that we would look at, and all of a sudden you realize, you know what, there's something that really is wrong here.
5: When questioned by investigators, E. Lee White admitted he purchased the life insurance policies, but said he had nothing to do with Frankie's death. Then a witness came forward with some not-so-surprising information. On the night before Frankie's murder, she saw the car from the staged accident scene park outside E. Lee White's funeral home.
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5: The only ones who stood to gain from Frankie Pullian's death were his boss, E. Lee White's wife, and two fellow employees, Lawrence Scott and William Brown. They were beneficiaries of nine different insurance policies on Frankie's life that totaled nearly $1 million.
13: humans are very greedy people. And now they see that there's an opportunity for them to make almost $1 million. They forget about their consciences and they'll do anything to make a fast buck.
5: Prosecutors believe that Mr. White was the ringleader and he had planned the crime for years, hiring Frankie for the sole purpose of killing him.
13: It's extremely sad, but apparently the people that perpetrated this crime realized that that's the kind of victim that they needed. They needed to find someone that no one would care about, and no one would come forward and knock on doors and look to question anything that had happened.
5: Mr. White purchased multiple life insurance policies on Frankie's life and sent imposters to the required physical examinations. A witness reported seeing the stolen car parked outside the funeral home the night before the crime. The evidence indicates someone, no one knows who, lured Frankie Pullian into the stolen vehicle and hit him on the back of the skull. This created the blood spatter on the inside of the windshield and dashboard, and the dripping blood on the chrome strip on the bottom of the passenger side door. The perpetrators placed Frankie's body on the ground and drove over it. But in doing so, left blood behind the vehicle. They made other mistakes too, like leaving Frankie's clothing and shoes in the wrong position. Ely White knew that Frankie's body would come directly to his funeral home for the autopsy. He also knew he could start the autopsy without raising the suspicions of the medical examiner, who apparently did little to investigate the death on his own.
14: He did not go to the scene. He did not look at the vehicle. He did not talk to the officers who were at the scene. He did not look at any photographs. He did not examine the clothing of the victim. These are all types of things that one would expect would be done following a proper protocol of an autopsy.
5: And investigators believe White chose Frankie Pullian as his victim because he was single and had no close family living in the area. E. Lee White and his alleged co-conspirators were all charged with murder and insurance fraud. They claimed there was no physical evidence tying them to a murder, and investigators agreed. But they said the circumstances linking the defendants to the crime were overwhelming.
14: You take all of that together, you know that there was an intentional killing, but you know that it was a staged accident, and you know that four people stood to make over $900,000 if this theory of an accident could hold up. You put all of that together, and it spells out one thing to us, and that is murder for profit.
5: Perhaps what's most tragic about the case is that Frankie Pullian was an unwitting participant in his own murder.
20: He was the kind of person that would not suspect anything beyond the obvious.
5: E. Lee White, Lawrence Scott, and William Brown were all found guilty of first-degree murder and insurance fraud, and sentenced to life in prison.
6: The murder mystery is actually who did it. There were three people that were tried and three people convicted, but who did it?
5: Ely White's wife, Erna, was convicted of fraud and theft by deception. She was placed on probation. Investigators say Ely White and his accomplices almost got away with a cold, calculated murder. But their greed and the clues they left behind finally exposed the truth.
13: If Franklin Pullian didn't die so soon after the policies were written, maybe no one's suspicions would have been aroused at that time. But I think they saw this pot of gold and they probably tripped themselves up because they wanted a fast payoff.
6: It all comes down to forensic evidence. And forensic evidence doesn't lie. It doesn't make up stories. It's what it is.
5: The lake was deep, the night was dark, the collision fatal. The only clues were some chips of paint, a tiny piece of foam, and the fatal wound. Was it enough to tell investigators what happened? According to Native American legend, the Great Spirit scratched his hand across the land, and in doing so created the Finger Lakes of upstate New York. The biggest is Cayuga Lake, long and narrow, and it's a popular vacation destination.
1: A lot of people go there to go swimming, picnics, barbecue, any like major functions, birthdays, everyone goes there to the park.
5: Cayuga Lake is crowded in the summer with boating, water skiing, and other lake activities. Around midnight on a Friday night, Harry Yule, a local celebrity, decided to take his new boat out on the lake for a ride. Harry was a well-known stock car race driver who went by the nickname Hurricane Harry.
21: Harry loved the lake. He loved to fish, he loved to swim. He loved everything about the lake.
5: Around 2 a.m., Harry headed for shore in his boat so two of his friends could get out and use the bathroom. 18-year-old Nasreen Raza stayed on board with Harry.
1: I was just sitting up there by myself. From what I remember, that's where I was. That's the best view, so I can imagine that's where I'd be sitting.
5: Since it was a nice night and the lake was calm, Harry didn't tie his boat to the dock. So it drifted while he waited for his friends to return. Then they heard a loud noise. Harry stood up and there was a crash.
1: There's blood everywhere. I felt like a big monster or something came out of the water and bit my arm off.
5: Harry Yule was pronounced dead at the scene. He was just 27 years old.
22: He died instantly. He was probably standing up to try to figure out what was coming and then just got hit in the dark by this massive object.
5: Harry's passenger, Nasreen Raza, was rushed to the hospital after losing an enormous amount of blood.
23: Her arm was just about torn off. Her arm was shredded. The doctors had to do just about everything they could to try and save her arm from being completely amputated.
5: No one claimed responsibility for the crash. Investigators were certain it was a boat and began the enormous task of searching for it among the 1,200 boats on the lake.
22: They did flyovers, they rowed up and down the lake in the patrol boats looking for signs.
23: There's so many points of entrance at Cayuga Lake that it was uncertain where the other boater might have entered or left from, and it was really a guessing game at that point.
5: To eliminate the guesswork, police brought in a vessel accident reconstructionist to investigate the crash.
24: There's no question that a terrible tragedy had occurred on the lake that night. There's no question that the person who committed it had left the area and had no intention of turning himself in.
5: But finding evidence wouldn't be easy. The lake was one of the deepest in the country, and the currents were unpredictable.
24: Everything is continuously moving. If there's any debris in the water, it moves, it drifts away. It may sink to the bottom.
22: The lake leaves no trace. It just erases any sign of what happened. So you're left with very little to determine, you know, where the perpetrator went, where they came from, what their speed was. Very difficult.
25: I was found behind a dumpster in...
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5: The investigation of the boating accident that killed Harry Yule and severely injured Nasreen Raza took a number of unusual twists and turns.
27: When I first got there and looking at this boat, I was at awestruck of what I was seeing.
24: It looked like something had plowed right through the center of the boat. It was like a big V-shaped hole right where the bow was supposed to be, like something had driven right through it.
5: The victim's boat held some important clues. There was evidence that the boat's lights were off when the crash occurred.
24: There was no bow lights activated. The switch was not activated. The anchor light was not in its stanchion hole, and it was plugged with a rubber plug. It was quite obvious that the boat that got hit was not lit that evening.
5: There were numerous chop marks along the top side of the boat that actually cut through the upholstery. Analysts realized these were from a spinning propeller. Proof that the boat actually left the water and flew over the top of Harry's boat.
24: The suspect vessel, as it was traveling at a high rate of speed, tends to lift out of the water and be a little bit higher. On impact, it would launch the front of the suspect vessel at a 45-degree angle up into the air.
5: Medical experts believe that the wounds to Nasreen Raza were also caused by the propeller. Investigators found a bullet-shaped hole in the forward section of Harry Yule's boat. This was created by the engine of the other boat.
24: The bullet that punched through the hull of the boat indicated to us that it was an inboard-outboard motor, also that the boat was traveling at a high rate of speed for it to be able to punch its way through the fiberglass and continue on through and over the top of the other boat.
5: Other information about the perpetrator's boat came from an unlikely source. Harry Yule's autopsy. The medical examiner found chips of white paint in Harry's wounds.
23: Which just gives you a picture of how fast and how intense this crash must have been to leave such evidence in the wounds.
5: Investigators were also intrigued by another finding. There were no marine organisms in Harry's wounds. This was very revealing.
24: We were able to determine that that vessel had either a very clean boat or, more likely, that it was based on a trailer. When a boat goes on a trailer, a lot of times it's either easy to clean and people clean them off, or all the organisms dry up and they wash off.
5: Investigators now knew they were looking for a damaged white boat with a V-shaped hull and an inboard-outboard engine. They knew its propeller was broken, and it would be kept on a trailer and not docked in the water. The sheriff's department released this information to the media and asked anyone with information to come forward.
8: There was a big manhunt. The victim was a local celebrity. It was a very, very publicized incident.
5: A day later, a caller gave police the location of a damaged boat that looked like it had been involved in a collision.
27: And it had what appeared to be some damage to the bow and some damage to the one side of the boat, and had some fresh, like, compound marks in the paint on the boat. And looking at the dashboard, there was what appeared to be a small drop of blood near the shift lever, near the driver's compartment.
5: The boat was impounded and searched.
24: Everybody thought the case had been solved. We have our bad guy right now. The vessel in question is right here. We have it.
5: But forensic tests found that the paint on this boat was different from the paint found in Harry Yule's wounds, and there was no significant damage to its propeller. In addition, DNA tests showed the blood in the boat was not Harry Yule's or Nasreen Ross's. So investigators resumed their search, knowing that each day gave the perpetrator more time to hide incriminating evidence.
10: Moderate to severe Crohn's disease or ulcerative colitis symptoms.
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5: Harry Yule, the victim of one of the worst boat crashes in the history of the Finger Lakes, was laid to rest. A memorial stock car race was held at the local track in his honor. His passenger in the boat that night, Nazreen Raza, survived, but her arm will never function properly.
13: I can look at my arm and just see an ugly, deformed arm. But there's some days I look at it and I just get this wave of flashback. Oh my God, someone died. It could have been me. It just feels so close to death. It's creepy.
5: Police appeal to the public through newspapers, radio, and television, asking anyone with information about this crash to come forward. Finally, 4 days after the accident, a man called the sheriff's department with a possible lead.
17: I told him, I says, I think I was a passenger on the boat that hit the other boat.
5: John Ottenshot, a construction worker, said he was riding in a boat on Cayuga Lake, and he said the boat hit something, although he didn't know what it was.
17: It's just, it was so dark, overcast. We couldn't see anything in the lake. And I knew we didn't hit a log. I don't think it would take us out of the water as far as it did. So we were all the way out of water. So we did know we hit something big.
5: Ottenshot claimed they circled back to see what they hit, but didn't see anything. So they drove their boat to the launch, removed it from the water, and drove home. He identified the driver of the boat as his co-worker, Floyd Wright. He said he wanted Wright to go to the police with him, but Wright refused.
17: And he says, well, I don't want to lose my job. I'm going to lose my job. I'm going to lose my house. And he says, well, this guy lost his life. He says, this is wrong.
5: When police questioned Floyd Wright, he too said he didn't know what they hit.
18: It was a head-on collision. There was no stenosis.
19: We don't know because we didn't see it.
18: I know because I've seen the boats.
19: Well, I'm saying, I was there.
18: I'm not asking. I'm telling you.
20: We heard a thud, and we turned around, and we looked, and we didn't see nothing, and we didn't hear nothing. And so we figured we better get out of the water, you know, before, because we didn't know what damage we had. So we got.
27: I find it very difficult to believe that Wright could not hear the screams of the female passenger in Mr. Eagle's boat. We have witnesses on shore, you know, several hundred feet away, who could hear her screams for help.
5: Wright admitted that he was drinking that day, but insisted he wasn't intoxicated.
20: I was driving. I had probably about 5 or 6 beers for the whole day. I went on the water. Matter of fact, I had Pepsi most of the time.
5: Okay. With a warrant, police searched Wright's property and found the boat in his barn.
21: You could readily see that repairs had been made to the boat. The Bondo and the material on the boat was not flush with the original fiberglass, and it had been spray painted. Areas had been spray painted white.
5: If there had been blood or any other evidence on the boat's hull, it had already been removed and repainted. The propeller had also been removed, but was still in the barn, broken beyond repair.
21: That propeller, all 3 tines of it showed extensive damage, denting and tearing of the metal.
5: There was no blood or human tissue on the propeller, nor did investigators expect to find any since the water would have washed it away. But amazingly, the propeller had a tiny crack, and inside was a minute piece of what looked like foam.
28: It was nothing short of a miracle that the tiny piece of foam had stuck in the prop when you consider the dynamic forces going on.
5: Trace evidence expert Ron Stanbro analyzed the material under a microscope.
1: I did not have very much sample to work with, but it was more than enough for the analysis that we were required to do.
5: The foam from the propeller looked very similar to the foam padding from the seat in Harry Yule's boat. So Stanbro went a step further, using a process known as Fourier transform infrared.
1: It's shining infrared light through that substance, and the molecules within that substance are stretching and vibrating, and then we're measuring the absorbance of that infrared light in that sample.
5: This provided a chemical fingerprint of the polyurethane in both samples.
1: They were indistinguishable one from the other. So we could conclude from that that they're made up of the same substance, and therefore they could have common origin.
5: But this wasn't conclusive. So Stanbro compared the paint chips from Harry's body to the paint on Floyd's boat. They were heated to 800 degrees centigrade and vaporized.

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7: Based on the forensic evidence, prosecutors say they know what happened on the night of the fatal accident. After taking a ride around the lake, Harry Yule stopped at the dock to let two of his passengers use the bathroom. For reasons unknown, Harry didn't tie up his boat, so it drifted into the boating lane without its running lights on. Floyd Wright and John Ottenshot admitted they were drinking, but claimed they weren't intoxicated. They said they didn't see Harry's boat because its lights weren't on. Upholstery. The hull struck Harry in the head, killing him instantly and leaving paint chips on his body. Some think Floyd turned around to see what he hit and not only saw the damage, but also heard Nasreen's screams. Floyd Wright and John Ottenshot deny this. Wright took his boat out of the water and stored it in his barn so he could begin to make repairs. He always claimed he didn't know he hit Harry Yule's boat.
8: They knew exactly what they had hit. They absolutely knew. There's no way that you could hit a full-size boat and not know that you've hit something significant or think that you've hit a log or driftwood. It's ridiculous.
9: They would have had their lights on.

0: on that boat, we would have seen it. I can guarantee it that we would have seen it.
1: There was no way to know what Lloyd Wright's blood alcohol level was that night. In New York State, this severely limited the prosecutor's case.
2: You have to show that the accident was causally related to the drinking. There has to be that close connection. New York requires it. So just the fact that he had a few drinks throughout the course of the day doesn't necessarily mean that is the cause of the death. You have to prove beyond reasonable doubt that that's the connection.
3: Being intoxicated, should it be a way out of being held responsible? The fact that he was able to run from the scene and he wasn't charged with anything related to intoxication just makes you question whether our laws have a loophole in allowing someone to leave the scene of a crime so that they can't be charged with being drunk at that time.
1: Coincidentally, Wright's automobile driver's license was suspended at the time due to an arrest for driving while intoxicated. Floyd Wright was charged with tampering with physical evidence and failing to report an accident. He pled not guilty at the trial, but was convicted and sentenced to the maximum of 4 years in prison.
4: And that's like the issue with me. You hit me and you didn't help me. You just left me there to bleed to death. That bothers me a lot. And the thing is, physically, yeah, I'm hurt, but I hate to like live with the fact that I have to like hate someone my whole life. That's not a good feeling for me. Feels like a heavy part in your chest. Feel something like that for someone is not good. I don't like to feel that, but I do.
1: In return for his testimony at the grand jury, John Ottenshot was given immunity from prosecution. He now admits that he and Floyd were intoxicated.
0: I'll say, legally, we were probably drunk. We'd have got a DWI. If I'd have got pulled over on the way home, or we got pulled over on the way home, probably, definitely.
1: It was the paint chips, the accident reconstruction, and particularly the tiny piece of foam trapped in the crack of the propeller that proved the case.
5: The most damaging part of the evidence was that piece of foam that had stayed on Floyd Wright's boat from Harry's boat told everybody that that was the boat that hit and killed Harry.
4: It's amazing what science can do. It's amazing. Otherwise, it would have been he said, she said, you know? But it's amazing what science can do.
1: Christian missionary was murdered in her apartment. The perpetrator left little evidence behind. But a new computer program found clues on a bloody sheet, and the case made forensic history. Kirkland, Washington, an upscale suburb of Seattle, which has some of the best educated citizens in the United States. Over 95% have either a high school or college diploma. 27-year-old Dawn Faring fit right in.
6: Dawn was very much interested in foreign languages, and she was an exchange student in Paris first and learning French, and then went to Vienna, Austria, and learned German.
1: Dawn was an accomplished violinist and dancer who had recently returned from Japan, where she was doing Christian missionary work. She was living in this apartment building in Kirkland for just 2 weeks when her neighbor, a local fireman, noticed her front door was left open and decided to investigate.
7: So he grabbed his portable phone, knocked on the door, called out to see if anyone was there, and when he didn't receive a response, he entered into the unit.
1: In the kitchen, there were freshly baked cookies.
8: Dawn?
1: In the bedroom, he found his neighbor, Dawn Faring, on the floor.
9: Emergency, what are you playing?
10: I found a body. She's laying on her side. Rigor mortis has set in. Body's cold. Head's covered.
9: Her head is covered?
10: Yes. Yeah.
9: You covered it?
10: No. I just checked the body to see if she was okay.
1: Dawn was pronounced dead at the scene.
6: It was total denial for me. I couldn't believe that it was happening. I mean, there's no motive. She has no enemies whatsoever.
8: I don't think she knew anybody. I don't think she even knew the people across the hall. She had not, as yet, said anything to any of us about the other people in the condo.
1: The autopsy revealed a fist-sized bruise on the back of Dawn's head. She had also been sexually assaulted and strangled to death with the bed sheet.
7: It appeared to us that the attack was quick. It didn't look like the suspect spent much time in the crime scene. And again, that night, no one heard or saw anything. And there's units above and below and across from her, and people were home at the time.
11: The one thing that the investigators knew immediately when they entered the scene was that whomever it was that did this was a smoker.
1: They knew this from the ashes on the mattress and the burn mark on the table where he put the cigarette out. He didn't leave the cigarette butt behind.
11: It means one of two things. Either he had a cigarette in his mouth when he went in, or after he realized what he's done, he said to himself, "Oh God, what am I going to do now?" And it was then that he lit the cigarette and thought about what he might do to try and cover it up or clean it up or abandon it.
1: There was also a blood stain on the fitted sheet. Tests showed the blood was Dawn Farring's. Investigators didn't find any foreign fingerprints or shoe impressions at the scene. None of the neighbors saw or heard anything suspicious, and nothing had been stolen from the apartment.
11: From a prosecutorial perspective, most of the time, you get killed for a reason. Somebody knows you, whether it's a legitimate reason or not, and most of the time it's not, but there's always a reason, almost always a reason.
1: In this case, there was none.
7: Dawn Farring led a very low-risk lifestyle. She was involved in a romantic relationship. And again, her main priorities in her life at that time was her Christian faith, her family, and her studies to be a missionary.
11: So there were a number of times when I think we all individually and collectively looked at one another and said, "What the hell are we going to do now?"
4: It's our last Christmas we have together before we're...
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1: The freshly baked chocolate chip cookies in Dawn Farring's kitchen provided an insight into her last moments alive. Grocery receipts identified the store where Dawn purchased the ingredients, and they showed that Dawn was in the store at 9:45 p.m. Investigators couldn't find anyone who had seen her between the time she left the store and when her body was discovered the following morning.
11: Dawn Farring was an innocent victim doing the most all-American of events, which was making cookies for her mother for Mother's Day in the privacy of her own home.
1: A background check revealed Dawn was a very private person who did not date, drink, or use drugs. She had been in town for only 2 weeks.
11: One of the interesting things that you learn when you do this kind of work, the medical examiner and their observations that they make of a person. And the remarkable observation that he made about Dawn Farring was that she was so modest that she didn't even have pierced ears.
1: Investigators checked the whereabouts of all registered sex offenders in the area, and each of them had an alibi.
11: The registered sex offender who lived in this neighborhood actually had a history of abusing children and not grown women, and not to suggest that never the two shall meet, but most often you have one target group or another if you are a sex offender.
16: We had a number of potential leads. We had, at that time, a serial killer investigation in that part of the county was underway.
1: The Green River serial killer attacked dozens of women in the Pacific Northwest. But those murders differed from this one, since the Green River victims weren't killed in their homes. Investigators were fairly certain that Dawn's killer lived somewhere nearby.
16: We initially looked at everyone in the building. There was nothing that really stood out. People had alibis. They were pretty much accounted for. And when we ran the criminal history checks on those persons, we didn't come back with anything of concern.
1: And it also appeared that the killer knew Dawn lived alone.
16: If it had been someone who just followed her home from the grocery store or off the street, you're taking a huge chance by entering into someone's residence and gambling that they're there alone.
1: Although Dawn had been sexually assaulted, the medical examiner could find no biological evidence left by the perpetrator. The only possible piece of evidence was the blood stain on Dawn's bed. The blood was Dawn's. But was it possible that the blood held other clues?
16: The evidence techs looked at it and reviewed it. And the officer asked, what are our chances of identifying somebody with this? And in unison, they both said, slim to none.
1: If the killer had touched the blood, it might show his fingerprint. But the blood was on a porous bedsheet, another roadblock.
17: Getting prints on fabric is extremely difficult, pretty rare. There's only, not very many cases documented for that.
1: A quick call to the FBI's crime lab suggested they could try to see if there was a print in the blood stain with a substance called Amido Black. Amido Black has long been used on laboratory slides to enhance the contrast. It also reacts positively to the protein in blood. With nothing to lose, forensic scientist Pat Warrick took the FBI's suggestion and soaked the bedsheet in the Amido Black solution.
11: None of us believed in a million years that we were going to get anything out of this, because the moment this sheet went into the Amido Black solution the first time, it turned completely blue.
1: But to the trained eye, something did start to appear.
17: We just couldn't believe it. You know, here we have this section of fabric, this sheet, and then we can see, easily, readily see, handprints, fingerprints in blood on the sheet. And a lot of it is stuff that was not visible at all, even right before we started. And it was just covered with it.
1: The partial palm print that emerged didn't look like it could be used for any kind of identification. The fabric was the real problem.
17: You have to get in close and look for detail, ridge detail, friction ridge skin detail. So we look at it with magnification. As soon as you get in close, all you can see is the weave of the fabric. You can't really see any detail because the weave is interfering with that. That's all you can see.
1: The palm print now looked like a dead end, and detectives had to face the possibility that Dawn's murder would never be solved. But investigators kept digging, and being at the right place at the right time produced results. While they were standing outside Dawn's apartment, a passerby started asking questions.
11: I stood outside of that scene for hours, and I vividly recall standing in the parking lot and watching this big fat slob, for lack of a better term, meander down the stairs, and as he walked by all of the investigators, he sort of shouted out, "Hey man, do I have to be concerned about my personal safety around here?" Quote unquote.
1: His name was Eric Hayden, and he lived with his girlfriend in the apartment above Dawn Farring's.
11: The first time the detective spoke with Eric Hayden, he claimed he'd never seen the person who lived there before. The second time they spoke with him, he claimed that he'd seen her, but that he'd never had any contact with her at all.
1: When questioned about his whereabouts on the night of the murder, Hayden claimed he was out drinking with friends until very late that night. And he had no prior arrests for sex-related crimes.
16: We felt it was significant because this is a very unusual thing, just to wake up one day in your early 30s and go out and commit a crime like this. That's unusual.
1: But something about Hayden bothered the investigators.
16: Eric's hand was shaking. He pointed it out himself and he says, "Wow, look at me, my hands are shaking. This is really making me nervous."
1: Was a simple conversation with police that nerve-wracking? Or was there something else?
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28: Eric Hayden, a 32-year-old mill worker, was starting to emerge as the prime suspect in Dawn Farring's murder. He lived in the same apartment building, and according to other residents, Hayden behaved suspiciously.
29: There was a female neighbor that described Eric Hayden as weird. And when I asked her, what do you mean by weird, she said, well, on one occasion, I saw him down in the parking lot. It was raining. He didn't have any shoes on. He was smoking a cigarette, and he was watching people come and go. And as I watched him, I realized he was paying particular attention to the women.
28: And during questioning, Hayden initially claimed he was out drinking with friends at the time of the murder. Later, he said he was drinking alone.
30: When his story started changing, they considered the fact he admittedly drinks to the point where he doesn't know what's going on.
28: Hayden was also a smoker, which was significant since the killer left cigarette ashes behind. But the only forensic evidence in this crime was the palm print on Dawn's bedsheet. And the print was so poor, there was no way to make a comparison. Desperate for answers, detectives called in forensic investigator Eric Berg.
31: They wanted another opinion on whether or not something could be done with those sheets, since they had reached the limit of what they were able to do with chemistry.
28: Berg took a digital photograph of the print on the bedsheet and scanned it into his computer. The problem was immediately apparent. The ridge details on the print were obscured by the thread patterns on the sheet, as if a screen had been placed over the print.
31: Well, I want to find out who left this because I think it's my bad guy. I see the outline of a hand, but I can't see the details. How do I get rid of that screen? That's really the question I'm asking myself when I'm looking at the screen. How do I get rid of that?
28: Then Berg had an idea. He needed some way to remove the thread pattern from the image, but he needed to find some kind of filter.
31: The filter is a nice word for algorithm. It's a mathematical process that can go through an image and do something to it. We have one that I designed that basically seeks out repetitive patterns, something that repeats itself in a predictable way and allows you to remove that without affecting the rest of the image.
28: Berg took a sample of the bedsheet's thread pattern and had the computer subtract that pattern from the image, leaving only the palm print. And it worked.
31: It was beautiful. I didn't expect this, or I didn't expect it to be that clear, but details were suddenly just the HDTV analogy that were popping off the screen that you did not see before. I mean, you could see formations, but you weren't seeing the details, and now all of a sudden you were seeing those details.
28: And there was a remarkable amount of detail.
32: Here we have pretty much half of a hand from
4: the fingers all the way down to the base of the hand that's in view, that is readily visible. So we had just a tremendous amount of information as far as doing a latent print examination or a comparison.
28: The digitally enhanced palm print from Dawn Ferring's bedsheet was then compared to Eric Hayden's palm prints. Pat Warrick focused on the ridge patterns and breaks in the patterns. These are unique to each person. There was no doubt. The print on Dawn Ferring's bedsheet was made by Eric Hayden. Eric Hayden was arrested and charged with first-degree murder. Prosecutors were convinced they had an ironclad case. But would the judge allow this evidence to be used in court?
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28: As Eric Hayden awaited trial for the murder of Dawn Ferring, prosecutors had to deal with a number of problems. The technology used to reveal the print had never been admitted as evidence in a criminal trial.
31: The standard argument in this particular type of case is that the evil empire, the cops are out there and they're just trying to convict innocent people out here of murder and all kinds of terrible crimes. And they'll stop at nothing to do that, including taking computer evidence manipulating it, adding information, putting stuff in there that would unfairly bias the case against their client.
28: When prosecutors walked into court, they had to convince the judge that the only thing they did to the palm print on the sheet was to enhance it.
31: We don't add anything to the evidence. The evidence is what it is. We will take away that is interfering with our ability to identify, subtracting, but we're not going to put in a fingerprint ridge or a palm detail or anything that's missing.
28: The judge left it to the jury to decide. Eric Berg brought his computer into the courtroom and demonstrated the process.
31: Everybody looked at it and they were just amazed.
30: It was readily apparent that it was a palm print, and I remember I was standing back behind the jury, looking at them, look at Eric Berg, and in the background was the defense counsel, who took one look at me and threw his tie over his shoulder and spun around in the chair and just essentially saying, I'm done. And for all practical purposes, Eric Hayden was done.
28: The palm print told the story of what happened to Dawn Farring. Prosecutors believe Eric Hayden was drunk when he returned to his apartment on the night of the murder. As he walked up the stairs to his apartment, he noticed Dawn's door was slightly ajar. She may have left it open because of the heat from baking the cookies. The evidence shows Hayden struck Dawn on the back of her head, knocking her down. Then sexually assaulted her and strangled her with the bedsheet. As he got up, he steadied himself on the mattress, placing a partial bloody palm print on the sheet. He smoked a cigarette while trying to compose himself, not knowing that the palm print, later enhanced by computer technology, clearly placed him at the scene.
30: This is the classic example of trained investigators walking into a scene and having the good sense to preserve something, whether it's going to turn into a piece of evidence or not. Doing nothing to contaminate or screw it up before they get it to the people who do know what can be done with it.
28: Eric Hayden was convicted and sentenced to 26 years in prison. After the trial, Dawn Farring's friends and family set up a scholarship in her name for students who wish to do missionary work.
1: There's been over $20,000 that's been working in the world that would not have been there if it hadn't been for her death.
28: The technology used in Dawn's case set a legal precedent and is now used in cases all over the world.
9: I'm blown away looking back on some 11 years later that people are still referring to this case and using the technology that was used in it. We had no idea at the time how significant this was going to be.
11: I don't think God causes things to happen, but he makes use of them. And the timing to me is just amazing that this technology had just been found at the time when it was needed for solving Dawn's case.
28: A young man died in a mysterious car crash. But was it an accident? Forensic science uncovered what really caused that crash. And the truth devastated three different families. Just before dawn in Central Texas, a motorist saw a car on fire off the side of the road down an embankment. By the time firefighters got there, there was very little left.
13: I've never seen a car or a vehicle burn that badly before, where the wheels were melted to the rocks.
28: In the rubble, investigators found the remains of the driver burned beyond recognition.
13: We needed to identify the body that was in the vehicle, which wasn't much of a body.
28: The car was a 1999 Chevy Cavalier registered to Molly and Clay Daniels, a young couple with two small children who lived in nearby Leander, Texas. Police discovered that Molly Daniels was home with her children at the time of the accident.
14: She had called me relatively early that morning
0: hysterical because Clayton wasn't home and she had to get to work and he had the car and she didn't know where he was.
28: Through his personal effects, family members identified the remains as those of Clay Daniels.
2: They found the remains of some tennis shoes that Clay's family members identified as Clay's shoes. They found a Harley Davidson pin that had gone on a hat that Clay used to wear and a silver necklace that they identified as being Clay's.
14: I figured that Clayton had been drinking, was at a party somewhere, or just driving fast and lost control.
28: Clay Daniels, an unemployed automobile mechanic, was just 24 years old. Surprisingly, not everyone was sorry he was dead.
0: Absolutely, he's a loser. I've always felt that he was not the best material for her. And I wondered about being a daddy material, but it was her choice to make.
28: Others expressed the same sentiments at his funeral.
0: The memorial, that was a very interesting thing because there was just so much there. His best friend got up and spoke, and he actually told people that Clay was an ass.
2: No, he wasn't very well liked. He seemed like sort of a loafer and a layabout and a sex offender. So, I mean, what good could you say about him?
28: Clay was not a model citizen. He had recently been convicted for the sexual assault of his 7-year-old cousin and was sentenced to 30 days in prison and 10 years probation. The crash occurred just 3 days before he was to start serving his time.
2: So they thought the timing of that was a little bit suspicious.
28: And police had another angle to pursue. The parents of the sexual assault victim were angry that Clay was sentenced to only 30 days in prison.
15: The sexual assault victim's father made comments prior to this accident that he wanted Clay to go away. So we were thinking maybe the father of the victim made Clay go away.
28: Nevertheless, the community reached out to Molly Daniels, a widow at the age of 21, who had 2 young children to support on an office receptionist salary.
0: My gosh, she had people sending her money. People she did not know sent her money. Her coworkers would put groceries in the house. They would do everything. They bent over backwards for her.
2: She got this discount babysitter in the neighborhood because she put up signs, "I'm the poor grieving widow and I need help with child care."
28: But that generosity ended when less than a month after Clay died, Molly told friends that she had a new boyfriend and that she was the beneficiary of Clay's $100,000 life insurance policy. Her own mother even turned on her.
0: Absolutely, she was raised better than this. There were days that I just kicked myself. What did I do wrong?
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28: Clay Daniels' family identified his burned remains by some of his personal items found in the car. There was very little that remained from the fire.
14: There's only 14 pounds of body mass that was remaining, and they didn't have a head, didn't have hands or fingers or toes, nothing to fingerprint.
28: But the medical examiner wanted to be sure, so he extracted the bone marrow from Clay Daniels' hip bone, hoping that enough of his mitochondria survived the fire for DNA testing. Since mitochondrial DNA is passed maternally, scientists would try to compare it to the mitochondrial DNA profile of Clay's mother, Lori. But testing would take up to 6 months.
2: It's not like on CSI on TV at all, so it doesn't happen within the span of an hour.
28: In the meantime, investigators noticed some inconsistencies at the accident scene. The lack of skid marks on the road indicated that Clay took no corrective action before the crash. The speed limit was 60 miles per hour, and the car was barely moving when it went down the embankment.
13: There was no momentum coming off the cliff. It looked as if somebody had just pushed it off, or just drove off the cliff at a slow rate of speed, because all the rocks, the trees on the way down were disturbed in the path that the vehicle took.
28: And the car's gas tank was intact. This raised questions about the source of the fire.
13: My instincts told me that this was not an accident, that somebody was killed. And I stayed with that feeling. That's why I told the sergeant that I was calling the experts in.
28: That expert was arson investigator Janine Mather. The first thing she noticed was that the entire driver's seat had been consumed by fire.
15: Normal vehicle fires with a body inside, there usually is body fluids and remains on the seat. And in this case, there was no body fluids located in the vehicle and no remains on the seat.
28: Mather then checked all possible sources for a fire. The fuel lines, the ignition switch, the starter, the battery. Everything was intact.
15: I looked at the vehicle inside and out and underneath and ruled out all accidental causes of ignition.
28: Crime scene investigators gathered the fire debris and placed it in sealed canisters. At the lab, they inserted activated charcoal strips and then heated the cans. The strips were then put into a solvent and tested with gas chromatograph mass spectrometry. This revealed the fire was started with large amounts of charcoal lighter fluid.
15: When the results came back that it was positive for charcoal starter fluid, I knew that we had an arson, an intentionally set fire.
28: And just as investigators heard this news, they learned something else. Molly Daniels' sister, Melissa, had been visiting Molly when she experienced one of the most bizarre incidents she had ever encountered.
0: Melissa had gone in to get a Q-tip out of the bathroom, turned around and looked, and there was a guy laying in the floor of the closet, but his head was up in the corner. She couldn't see anything but from the waist down, and he was wearing boxers. And she went out to Molly and she goes, "There's a man asleep in your closet." She goes, "No, there's not."
28: But when Molly looked in her closet, she didn't see anyone there.
0: But things started getting kind of weird after that.
28: Needless to say, investigators found the incident suspicious and now wondered whether Molly was somehow involved in her husband's murder.
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28: Five months after the car crash, the Sheriff's Department in Burnett County, Texas, finally got the results of the DNA test on the remains found in the car. The DNA revealed that the remains were not those of Clay Daniels.
15: When DNA came back and wasn't Clayton, We're like, where's Clayton? And who is this person that was in the vehicle?
28: To find the answers, investigators put Clay's grieving wife, Molly, under surveillance. For days, her routine was perfectly normal. Until she met her new boyfriend, Jake Gregg, for lunch.
2: She got into that man's car, and then the two of them went off to Taco Bell.
28: Investigators decided to go inside to get a better look at Molly's new boyfriend. When Captain Paul Nelson walked by their table, he noticed that Jake Gregg bore a striking resemblance to Clay Daniels, although his hair color was different.
14: He looked identical. If he could have crawled into that burrito, he probably would have.
28: But the man insisted he was Jake Gregg and produced a Texas identification card to prove it. But Captain Nelson didn't buy it and placed him under arrest. During police questioning, he finally admitted he was Clay Daniels.
2: Clay's brilliant disguise consisted of nothing more than dyeing his hair black. And other than that, he hadn't changed his appearance at all.
15: Clay had several motives for staging his death. He did not want to go to jail for 30 days, and he did not want to be a registered sex offender. And he had a $100,000 life insurance policy.
28: Molly insisted she knew nothing about Clay faking his own death until he came home one day about a month after the fire and told her what he had done.
2: She just tried to portray it like she didn't know that he was alive until he just called her out of the blue about a month later and said, "Hey, baby, I'm alive."
15: I find that very hard to believe. If my husband came back from the dead, I'd be asking a lot of questions and I'd be very mad.
28: Clay admitted it was he who was sleeping in the closet when Molly's sister saw him. He said Molly spoke loud enough that it woke him up, and he was able to get out of the closet before his sister-in-law returned. Clay said he planned to start a new life with Molly and the children after the $100,000 life insurance payment arrived.
15: They were going to go to Mexico, and he was going to have plastic surgery done on his face and have dental surgery done so he'd have teeth.
2: And Molly is going to have a tummy tuck, too. Apparently, a little bonus of the plan. I guess they get so much money from the insurance.
28: Clay Daniels refused to identify the body burned in the car fire.
15: Clay never, never divulged any information to us to help our investigation.
6: Did they murder somebody? Did they find a dead homeless man? What did they do? How did they do this?
28: However, Clay was more than happy to talk to his fellow inmates.
2: I guess they're sitting up late at night, you know, shooting the breeze. And Clay had told his cellmate that he had actually dug up a corpse from a graveyard. And that's what they had put in the car and set it on fire.
28: Investigators searched Pebble Mound Cemetery, the one closest to the site of the car fire. They knew from experience that criminals don't like to travel far with a corpse in the car. Sure enough, they found a grave close to the front gate that looked as if it had been tampered with.
13: I could tell that the grave was disturbed by the crevices and the holes that was left. The marker had been moved. The flowers had been moved. And I knew that that was not normal.
28: The headstone bore the name Charlotte Davis. She died 6 months before the car crash at the age of 81. Their suspicions were confirmed when they exhumed Charlotte's casket and discovered it was empty. Investigators now wanted to know whether Molly Daniels was involved, and if so, they needed evidence to prove it.
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0: 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TuneIn has got you covered with the top songs of today, from pop songs to EDM bangers. 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
4: Clay Daniels confessed to starting the arson fire and defrauding the insurance company of $100,000 in life insurance. His wife, Molly, denied any involvement, but investigators didn't believe her.
5: When Molly first talked to the police and told them that ridiculous story that she didn't know that Clay was still alive until a month later, she was sticking by that story for quite some time, and apparently that's what she'd been telling her lawyer, too.
4: Investigators examined Molly's work computer, but they weren't optimistic. By this time, 6 months had passed since the car crash.
6: Depending on how often the computer is used, there's a possibility that some of the evidence that we would have recovered ordinarily would be overwritten.
4: But investigators got a huge break. Molly's computer had been invaded by a keystroke virus right before the staged accident.
6: What the worm actually did was it recorded every letter, every window she opened, every email, just any kind of thing that she's typing in the computer, it recorded and into a text file and saved it.
4: Computer forensic experts did a word search to identify what kind of information Molly had been looking for on the internet.
6: We were finding words like unidentifiable body, forensics on a body, burned body, burned car, gasoline fire, 1500 degrees Fahrenheit, just words like that.
4: This proved that Molly not only knew about Clay's plans, but was actively involved.
5: There was no way she could deny that she had been involved from day one of the planning when we saw that computer forensic evidence.
7: What does surprise me is that she was too stupid to do this. She was so stupid that she did this kind of thing and didn't think about the consequences and didn't think about the possibility of getting caught.
4: Police obtained a search warrant for Molly's house and found even more forensic evidence.
8: During the search warrant of their residence, we found in the kitchen two containers of charcoal starter fluid. Both of them were tested, and one was consistent with what was found in the vehicle.
4: Prosecutors believe that Clay and Molly planned this crime for months. They looked in the obituaries to identify a grave to rob. Ideally, someone elderly who didn't have many family members visiting her grave. They chose 81-year-old Charlotte Davis. 6 months after her death, they dug up her body, drove to the ravine, and set fire to their car with Charlotte's body inside. Clay threw some of his personal items in the fire so they could be used for identification. But the DNA testing proved the body wasn't Clay Daniels. And gas chromatography found remnants

0: the lighter fluid. When confronted with all this evidence, Molly Daniels finally confessed.
1: She said that they watched a lot of Law & Order and CSI, and they got the idea to do this from those shows. And I asked her, do y'all not watch the end of the shows? Because usually the criminals get caught. And she just laughed.
0: Molly Daniels pleaded guilty to insurance fraud and hindering her husband's apprehension. She was sentenced to 20 years in prison. Clay Daniels pled guilty to insurance fraud, arson, and desecration of a corpse. He was sentenced to 30 years in prison, plus an additional 20 years for the sexual assault charge. The body of Charlotte Davis was reinterred. The people carrying her casket were the ones who put Clay and Molly behind bars. Texas investigators say it is among the most bizarre cases they've ever seen. They were also appalled by the deception Molly and Clay perpetrated on their own children.
2: To tell a little boy who's 4, almost 5 years old, that the man that he has known his whole life as his father is not his daddy when he runs to him and hugs him and says, "Hey, daddy, I love you." To have the man say, "Oh, I'm not your daddy. I'm mommy's new boyfriend, Jake." And to have Molly tell him that over and over, no, that's not daddy, that's Jake. You can't even imagine what that would do to a child's mind.
0: Without the science, investigators were convinced that Clayton and Molly Daniels might have gotten away with it.
1: They thought that the fire would destroy all evidence and there wouldn't be enough remains for DNA testing. And they were almost right.
3: Those scum walks of life, I mean, they don't deserve to be on this planet. But that's just my personal opinion.
2: If it hadn't have been for everybody being on their toes in this case, listening to their gut, listening to their instincts, and then pursuing all the DNA, the forensic investigation, the arson investigation, we wouldn't be where we are today with these two people in prison.
0: An employee from a large brokerage firm disappeared. Her computer revealed she was leading a double life. And among the bits and bytes were the clues to her final destination. To friends and family, 36-year-old Sherry Durrell had an enviable life. Married with 3 young children, Sherry had a high-paying job with a stock brokerage firm and the respect and admiration of her colleagues.
4: She was selfless. She was warm. She always did things for other people. She cared about others a lot.
0: Sherry was also a punctual employee. So when she didn't come to work one day and didn't call, her co-workers were concerned. They called her husband, Bob, who said Sherry left for work at the usual time that morning, and he didn't know where she was. So Sherry's friends called police.
5: A couple of officers look around, knock on the door. Nobody answers, but they find an unlocked door. So they go into the house and they walk through the house. Everything looks orderly. Everything looks tidy.
0: Sherry's clothes, jewelry, and toiletries were still in the house.
6: It seemed very unusual that a woman with 3 children would just suddenly disappear.
0: For the next 2 days, there were no signs of her. Then police got a call about a red van driving erratically. The license plate number identified the van as Sherry Durrell's.
5: The witness said it was weaving in and out of traffic, slowing down, speeding up, to a point where he wouldn't let the witness pass him.
0: Unfortunately, the witness didn't get a good look at who was driving the van. Friends distributed missing person flyers throughout the community. And a convenience store clerk responded saying Sherry was in his store the day after she disappeared.
5: The clerk there was sure that she'd seen her on Saturday evening.